0: and $5 that, and that's because we have the five stores, of course, in the metro. So we want to highlight those giveaways. Just a lot of fun.
1: Are you a big dress up the dog for Halloween person?
0: Yeah, you know, there's been a time or two my dog and I have had, you know, either matching costumes or themed together in some way. I mean, you know,
1: so it's well received. Right. Yeah. Ball slapped foul down the left field line by Rojas. Again, tied at one here. Each team with a couple of hits. We're in the top half of the second. Peyton Wilson at first. Still nobody out. I guess in dog years, what is that birthday for you? Well over 100.
0: Ooh, man. I'm not good with math, but yeah, that's a lot of dog years. That is for sure.
1: The fly ball to center by Rojas. Wilson was running on the play. He will retreat back to first. And one out for Jacob Berry, the right fielder. 246, seven home runs, and 38 RBI this year for Berry. Do you have what is the most popular treat? I know that might be like picking from some of your favorite children, but if you had to say, you know, if you come for the first time, this is what you should do. And obviously I know it depends on size of the dog, what they like, but what would you guide them towards?
0: Yeah, I would say the beef liver treats that we've carried for years. They're formulated by a holistic veterinarian named Dr. Karen Becker. And they are just one ingredient, freeze-dried beef liver. I don't think I've ever had a dog turn those down. And I've even had some people give them to their cats.
1: I thought you were going to say again that the people just ate them
0: for
1: dinner.
0: Well, I mean, every once in a while we get a little creative when trying our own treats, but
1: somebody has to.
0: Yeah, for sure. Quality control.
1: Talking to Josh Roderick from Bon Appetit. You keep mentioning, and you have throughout the season, the five locations. Just again, let everybody know where those are around the metro area.
0: Yeah, so we're in Des Moines, West Des Moines, Altoona, Urbandale, and now Ankeny. And we are open all 7 days, Monday through Sunday, in all five locations now.
1: Ball and a strike on Jacob Berry. Spent last year and part of this year with the Marlins. Traded to the Royals in the middle of 2026 year. Javier Saad nearing 30 pitches after a very quick first. Trying to keep this a 1-1 ball game. Wilson at first. He's running again. The 1-2 is in the dirt. Ayers picks it, throws to second, and it was on the mitt of Jones, but popped away. A good throw by Ayers. On one hop, but Jones couldn't squeeze it. And Wilson is into second with a stolen base. His 12th of the campaign. So there is the go-ahead run in scoring position. And again, it's 2-2 on Jacob Berry. It's kind of getting to be that time as well to look ahead to the holidays. And I know you have some special grooming packages ready to go to make sure your pet looks the best. For all the photo opportunities during the holidays.
0: Oh, yeah. Yeah, it's coming up on us quick here. You know, we've got groomers in our West Des Moines and Ankeny locations that are taking appointments now all the way out through the end of the year. Those are going to fill up quickly. So we encourage everyone to go online to our website at www.bonappetreat.com. You can book there. You can call us, stop in, meet our groomers. We're excited. It's going to be a fun holiday season this year.
1: With two outs after a big pop-up induced by Assad, Brandon Drury, the longtime big leaguer, comes to the plate. He is the DH for Omaha tonight, 225, five homers, 28 RBI. Former Silver Slugger winner as a utility player. And he takes a little bit outside ball one with the go-ahead run at second here, and Peyton Wilson with good speed. Two outs in the top half of inning number two. You know, I never asked you this yet, Josh, but it's the last interview that we're doing this year. But when did you decide that this was going to be kind of the way that you wanted to go with things? Did you always love dogs? Did you get to a certain point and you're like, this is something I want to try and it worked? Or how did you get involved?
0: Yeah, no, I've always loved animals. We had cats growing up, no dogs until later in life. Did some volunteering with A. Hines 57 out of DeSoto. Fostered some dogs, and I'm like, I can't imagine life without a dog at this point. So I haven't looked back since. It's really rewarding, and I love what I do.
1: You know, me and my wife and I are foster fail people.
0: Yeah.
1: We have a dog who we fostered. It's a great way to
0: happens to the best of us
1: to help out a bunch of animals in need. The hardest part, though, is giving them away. If you are going to do that, even if

0: go in telling yourself, you know, we're just fostering the dog. Yeah. After a couple of weeks, it's kind of your dog in your mind.
1: Yeah, our first foster we had for about 3 months, and when she finally found her forever home, that was a tough one. But we knew she was going to a family that was going to take just as good a care, if not better, than we did. So, you know, that's what it's all about, finding great homes.
0: Then again, if you're the dog in your house and they know there's all kinds of great treats around, do you think the dog is a little bit, you know, nervous if they're going to be fed as well?
1: Yeah,
0: I mean, you're coming with the big guns.
1: I know my dog is checking out every single grocery bag that comes into my house, whether it's got dog treats in it or not. Might as well, as far as she's concerned.
0: Jamie Vermilier, who is the pitching coach for the iCubs in the dugout this week. Tony Cagoule, and the iCubs' normal in-dugout pitching coach away from the ball club this week. Jamie is normally in the bullpen. This week he is in the dugout making the mound visits. Has a brief word with Javier Saad after the two-out walk to Brandon Drury. It brings Eli Marrero, the catcher, to the plate. Marrero, 248 with 10 runs batted in. A guy whose playing time has ticked up a little bit here of late. Son of a longtime big leaguer, Eli Marrero. This Eli spelled with an H on the end. And he gets sawed off on the first pitch. A ground ball to second. Cowles up with it. He underhands to first, and that will bring an end to the Omaha second. Well, Josh Roderick from Bon Appetit again. Thanks so much this year for all the information. Once again, tell people where they can go to find your stuff.
1: Yeah, stop at any of our five locations or go to www.bonappetit.com. One thing I have not mentioned before is you can find us on Facebook and Instagram. There's some really, really great content there. We'll keep you well informed, and we'll look forward to seeing you.
0: Appreciate it, Josh. Have a good rest of your day.
1: Appreciate it.
0: iCubs and Omaha tied at one after an inning and a half on the iCubs radio network.
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0: Jason Kemp with you at Principal Park, tied at one. iCubs and Omaha as Justin Dean leads off in the second by looking at strike one. Dean has hit leadoff or been down in this five or six spot in the lineup since coming back from the big league club. 228, three home runs, 31 runs batted in. Braun delivers. And Dean, a big swing and miss, falls behind 0-2. Now, Dean, of course, a very accomplished outfielder, enough so that the Dodgers had him on their postseason roster last year. He was a defensive replacement in the World Series, won a ring. With one on the clock, Braun comes home to him and misses. Oh, he hit the outside corner with a slider. A little bit of a delayed strike three call by Casey James. That pitch does appear that it was outside a little bit. And I think Justin Dean is being told that as he enters the dugout. No challenge used. And the second consecutive strikeout for Lucas Braun. A very delayed strike three call by Casey James. And one out for Greg Jones, the shortstop. Coming in at third is Rojas. Couple of steps onto the grass. for the switch hitting Greg Jones, who shows bunt, pulls back, and looks at a fastball at the knees. Good sinker from Braun to get ahead 0-1. Again, the iCubs are really winding down this 2026 season. About a month left, give or take. The 0-1 to Jones. Big swing and miss, and Greg behind in the count 0-2 got out in front of a changeup that time. Yeah, this series at home, then a trip to Columbus, back at home against Toledo and at Omaha, and that's it. Four series left. Braun ready. 0-2 to Jones. Line to center. Rockefort right there. Comes in a step and makes the catch for out number two. And that'll bring Ben Cowles to the plate, the second baseman. 1-1 ball game. Two outs, nobody on. Cowles 245, 8 home runs, 48 batted in. And again, half of the games remaining for the iCubs against Omaha. There's a strike from Braun, hammering in at the knees at 93, 0-1. And the teams played once early in the year, didn't see each other for all of May, all of June, all of July, and most of August, and now 12 of the last 24 against one another. Bender outside, and it's even 1-1. The 2027 schedule is out. The iCubs will once again make two trips to Omaha. Pretty easy travel situation there between those two cities. 1-1 home, and a Bender down and off the outside corner. Kyle's able to lay off. Two balls and a strike. Now, the two easiest cities to travel to for the Iowa Cubs, St. Paul and Omaha. They went to St. Paul once very early in the year, that's it. And Omaha for the final season or series of the season. Very odd schedule in that regard. 2-1 pitch waved at by Cowles, and it's even 2-2. iCubs got off to a very cold start at home this year overall. Twos across the board to Cowles, and he checks his swing on a ball down and in. The changeup dancing off of the plate inside. Here in the second half, again, they are a little bit better on the road than they are at home, boosted by a four-game road winning streak. It's 9-15 at home in the half. Payoff pitch with two outs. Cowles on the ground, sharply hit right side. It rolls up the body of Wilson, who picks it up, throws to first, not in time. Cowles able to beat it out. It'll be a single for Ben Cowles. A sliding stop by Wilson. The ball kind of rolled up his arm and hit him in the chest. It bounced just a couple of feet away from him. He stood up barehanded, and the throw to first just a hair late as Cowles runs very well. Two out base runner again for the iCubs. All of their hits early on today have come with two outs. And now it's Jackson Clough, the nine hitter, hitting on the left side. And the first pitch, Clough turns on it and rips it to that same spot on the Omaha dugout. I'm not sure you want to stand over there right now if you're one of the Omaha Storm Chasers. That second entrance into the dugout, about even with first base, has become very dangerous. Nobody up on the top step right now. As the 0-1 is sent toward the plate, and Clough waits for it and lines it foul out in front of the changeup, and it's 0-2. Jackson Clough has 13 at-bats since joining the iCubs last week in Toledo and has two hits, a double and a triple. Very good speed for Clough. Had been playing with the Mets in AAA Syracuse. Now the 0-2. Change up again, and this one a little bit outside, ball one. You could see the umpire that time yell something. Just weren't sure if it was strike or ball. Shortstop Lopez shaded up the middle near second. Left field line wide open for Clough. And the 1-2 from Lucas Braun drops down low. So Clough massaging the count. Braun threw over 20 pitches in the first inning. And he is just shy of 40 here with an out to gain in the second. If you can make a pitcher throw 20 pitches in an inning, that's usually a pretty good sign that you're getting to him, making him work a little bit extra. Kyle's leading at first. Hasn't been running yet. Marrero, a very good arm behind the plate, and Braun almost airmailed a pickoff throw.

0: Now the 2-2 to Clough. It's called a ball and then challenged by
1: the catcher, challenging call the ball.
0: The catcher Marrero. So our first challenge today. And we look up to the video board, and it was a strike. Just nicked the outside corner. And a good challenge by Eli Marrero to end the inning with a strikeout. Braun has three, and we head to the third. Tied at one, iCubs at Omaha, the iCubs Broadcast Network.
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0: Back at Principal Park, third inning about to get underway. Omaha will have the top of their order. Rockefort in, and the first pitch to him taken for a strike. He went after the first pitch last time, and after a delay, he's going
1: to
0: challenge.
1: Oh, strike to be challenged by the batter.
0: Well, Rockefort thought about it for a moment and then decided to tap his helmet. And they got the last pitch of the second inning correct. Now trying their luck on the first pitch of the third. This time not so fortunate.
1: Call is overturned. Omaha has two challenges.
0: Actually, that was a ball, pardon me. And so they are successful again. And it's 1-0 to Rockefort, who rips this ball on a line to deep right field. Dean turning around to play it off of the wall. The problem is it went over. And it's the first home run in AAA for Carson Rockefort. That puts Omaha on top 2-1. He wins the challenge on the first pitch and then takes a high slider from Assad and rips it over the right field wall. 102 off the bat, 375 feet, and Omaha has the lead. This is his third RBI and, again, his first home run. Now Alejo Lopez steps in and drives the ball softly to shallow left field. Matt Shaw charging. He won't get there, and that drops in for a soft single. And Omaha with a great start to the third inning. It looks a lot like the start to their second inning when they went triple RBI single to tie the game. They go home run single to take the lead here in the third. Rockefort playing in only his seventh game with Omaha this year. And again, his first home run. Now Brett Squires, a home run hitter, struck out his first time up, and Assad spins one off the outside corner to him, ball one. Omaha with four hits. Two of them for extra bases. 1-0 to Squires. Ground ball hit right side. Over his cowls. Makes the play. Spun all the way around and decided to go to first. So Lopez advances. Squires out 4-3. Cowles fielded that. Turned to look at second and then kept on spinning. And threw to first instead. Lopez runs pretty well. I think Cowles had a play there, as long as the shortstop Jones was in position. But Cowles didn't like something he saw and decided to hold on to the ball. So Lopez into scoring position for Toro. Tripled his first time up. Rips the ball to the right field corner this time.

0: It bounces just foul for strike one. Some good contact against Javier Assad this inning by Omaha. That one 107 off the bat on a curveball at the knees. And for whatever reason, and I think there are some obvious reasons that this could be the case, Assad has pitched a lot better in the big leagues this year than AAA. Another breaking ball, this one a little bit high, and it's even 1-1. Pitch in the dirt and backed out on by Toro. Two balls and a strike. And look at the last time he has given up more than four hits in a big league game. It was July 30th at St. Louis. Gave up six hits but only allowed one run. In his last four outings this month in the big leagues, a max of four hits. As this ball is hit in the air to shallow right center field. A long run for Justin Dean and Triantos, and it's Triantos with a diving catch. Now, Dean kind of slowed up on it, and Triantos must have called him off and makes a lunging grab head first in shallow center field. Triantos had a longer way to go, but yeah, Dean slowed down on it, and Triantos made a great play. For the second out of the inning, we'll make that your catch of the game. Brought to you by Catch Des Moines. That play was a real trip, and so is Des Moines. Once you're here, make it yours at catchdesmoines.com. Well, two outs for Peyton Wilson. RBI single his first time up. First pitch of this at-bat, it's a foul tip into the mid of the catcher Ayers, and it's 0-1. Now, Triantos was playing deep and had to come across the field from right to his left. Dean was coming the other way, and both of those guys are center fielders in the outfield for the most part, as this is down and away, and it's even a ball and a strike. Dean is typically out there in center, and when Triantos plays in the outfield, he is in center field as well. Lopez leads at second, held by Jones. 1-1 from Assad. And this is blasted in the air to deep center field. Triantos back on it, up against the wall again. He jumped up and couldn't get there. That bangs off the wall and in to score is Lopez on an RBI double by Peyton Wilson. It's 3-1 Omaha. Now Triantos made the great catch diving in a moment ago. Remember, he misplayed the Toro triple in the second, jumping a little bit too early. And let's get another look at this one. Looking for the wall, jumping up, and I think that one was maybe a little bit farther above his head. Wilson with 28 RBI now. James hasn't been entirely confident out there with that big wall. Now Josh Rojas looks at a ball out, and it's 1-0 from Assad. And yeah, the numbers are staggeringly different between AAA and the big leagues for Javier Assad. ERA over 7 here, under 3.5 up there. 2-0, but a challenge by Ayers.
1: Catcher's challenging call ball.
0: The iCubs will trigger their first ABS challenge today. Omaha is 2-for-2, and the iCubs are 0-for-1.
1: Iowa has one challenge.
0: And the iCubs off to a great start, a 1-0 lead in the first, but Omaha 1 in the second, 2 here in the third. Still with a man on second. And the next pitch home to Rojas and called a strike. Assad already over 50 pitches after a brisk 1-2-3 first. A look at second and the 2-1, and that curls down and in. Ayers able to block it in the dirt. I guess one underrated thing to think about is the catchers that he's working with in the big leagues know Javier Assad pretty well from the last couple of years. Owen Ayers has not been the catcher for Assad very often. Just another layer possibly there. 3-1. Down and in, ball four. Second walk from Assad. And there are two on with two outs for Jacob Berry. Remember, Jamie Vermilier, the pitching coach, had to go visit him earlier. in the second inning in a similar situation with two on and two outs. Not going to do it this time as Jacob Berry steps in. And the first pitch from Assad. Ground ball left side. Over is the shortstop Jones. He'll throw to first. Has to hurry and got it there just in time with a stretch from B.J. Murray to end the inning. However, Omaha has stormed in front. They scored two runs on three hits. No errors and leave two stranded. We head to the bottom of the third. 3-1 Storm Chasers now on the iCubs broadcast network.
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0: Top of the order for the Iowa Cubs in the bottom of inning number three. Now trailing for the first time tonight. 3-1 the score. Omaha in front. Triantos, Shaw, and Ayers at the plate. This part of the offense led to a run in the first inning. Triantos a hard ground ball to second, his first time up. Braun all the way over on that third base side of the rubber comes home. First pitch swinging and a cue shot line drive right past Braun to the second baseman again. Peyton Wilson once again takes care of Triantos for the first out. That ball was not hit all that hard, but seemed to kind of hang up in the air in the vicinity of the shoulders of Braun. Eventually twisted out of the way, and it ended up being a routine play for Wilson. So one out for Matt Shaw, fly to center his first time up. Shaw bobs the bat over his back shoulder, and Braun comes home. Just off the inside corner, 1-0. I'm talking about just 12 home games left, 11 after this one. Another afternoon game tomorrow. Braun's 1-0 outside to Shaw. Two balls and no strikes. It'll be a 12:08 start tomorrow. Then to the night for Thursday, Friday, and Saturday. Of course, fireworks after the game Friday night. 2-0. Shaw looks at a strike call, 2-1, and then you go Saturday night and finally Sunday afternoon to wrap things up. Couple of games on marquee this week. The 2-1. Bender to the upper inside corner, and Braun gets even 2-2. It'll be a motorcycle ride here on Saturday night. Out on the warning track. I'm going to be here for that. 2-2 pitch. Turned on and driven. Foul by Shaw. Out in front a little bit. Two balls, two strikes, one out. Bottom of the third, 3-1 Omaha on top. Right in the middle part of the iCubs lineup. Two-hitter Matt Shaw at the plate. Owen Ayers on deck. Braun with a break-even pitch. Cued foul off the end of the bat. Shaw just got a piece. Late swing.

0: there to stay alive on a pretty good pitch by Lucas Braun. Braun was the, and this gives you a pretty good indication of how the two teams' farm systems compare. He was 8th ranked for the Braves, now 16th for the Royals after the trade. 2-2 pitch, fouled back again by Shaw. Former 6th round pick out of Cal State Northridge in 2023 by Atlanta. Began this year in Double A, made 9 appearances for Columbus. Not Columbus, Ohio, Columbus, Georgia. Double A for the Braves. Shaw with a good at bat. 2-2 count. Braun back-to-back benders. Comes back again with a fastball, and it's inside, backing Shaw away. Full count. Well, Braun, in his time with the Braves, went back and forth from Double A to Triple A 3 times. Hoping to stay secure here in Omaha for the remainder of this year. He leans up and comes set with a 3-2. Shaw with a swing and miss, and Braun struck him out. His 4th punch out of the night, 2 away. In the 3rd with Omaha on top 3-1. And Owen Ayers, who started the 2-out rally in the 1st inning, will try to do something similar here. He singled down the right field line off the diving attempt of Toro at 1st. And then Murray followed with the triple that scored him. Last year, all year in Double-A for Braun. He had a 3.99 ERA in 24 games. Now, this is a guy who takes the baseball, by and large. They say the best availability, or the best ability, pardon me, is availability, as Ayers hits a towering pop-up above the plate. Now out in front toward the mound, and the third baseman, Rojas, he's underneath it to make the catch and end a 1-2-3 inning. We'll talk more about Braun and the way he has been able to take the baseball. When we come back, we head to the 4th with Omaha in front 3-1 here in Des Moines on the iCubs Broadcast Network.
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0: Welcome back to Principal Park. 4th inning underway as the Omaha Storm Chasers have taken a 3-1 lead over the Iowa Cubs. Javier Assad back to work with Evan Taylor warming in the bullpen. And leading off for Omaha is Brandon Drury, the DH. Swinging to the first pitch and chopping it foul. And the count is 0-1. Joined in the broadcast booth by Holly Berkey from Flooring America. Holly, it's been a while now.
6: Yes.
0: Like a month. How are you?
6: Yes, I'm doing great. Good to see you again.
0: Good to see you.
6: Beautiful night.
0: It is. Final dog day of the year. Good night for that. As a bender drops into Brandon Drury, and the count quickly 0-2 on the number 8 hitter for the Omaha Storm Chasers. And again, if people haven't figured it out yet, I hope they have, but explain the connection between Flooring America and dog days.
6: Yes. We love our pets at Flooring America, and we have some great flooring options for people that have pets. And we just wrapped up our pet contest on August 15th. And we are voting for everybody's favorite pet through August 30th so they can go out and vote. And we hope people will do that. They can stop by our booth and get the QR code to do that for people to win the grand prize. So we hope people can do that.
0: Strike three called. Javier Saad with his second strikeout of the night as he freezes Drury to open the fourth. One out for Eli Marrero, the catcher, who is 0-for-1 today. 3-1 Omaha on top. Nobody on, one out in the fourth inning. Have you taken a look at who's out there for voting, and do you have an early favorite? I don't know if you're allowed to say that, but do you have one that you caught your eye maybe?
6: Oh, my gosh. There's so many. People ask me, do you get a say? And I don't. I'm glad the people get to vote because I would not be able to make that choice. We've had some interesting ones. We have a lot of dogs and cats, of course.
0: Sure.
6: But we had a pygmy goat and a pig this year. So, you know, you just never know.
0: I feel like those would be crowd favorites.
6: Yes.
0: Just because you don't see them all the time in a domesticated situation, indoors perhaps even.
6: Yeah. Very exciting. The people will decide.
0: That's exciting. And let people know where they should go to do that.
6: Absolutely. So they can go out to our Facebook page, or they can stop by and grab a card and do the QR code and learn about each pet and see their name and what type of pet it is and make their choice. And also they can stop by the store and see all the photos. We have photos at our booth tonight as well, so they can go and learn a little bit about each pet.
0: Chopper up the middle. Greg Jones, the shortstop, positioned well, makes the play on the bounce, and there are two outs here in the fourth for Carson Rockefort, who hit his first AAA home run in his last at bat. But we are going to have a pitching change here. Marty Peavy, the iCubs manager, making his way out to the mound, and he will take the baseball from Javier Saad. It'll be a Plumbers and Steamfitters pitching change. Evan Taylor is going to come into this game. Holly, we're going to take a quick break. We'll keep you back on here for the remainder of this inning. But we'll step aside for a pitching change. iCubs trailing 3-1. Evan Taylor coming in for Javier Saad after a short break on the iCubs broadcast network.
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0: Now, before we went to break, the iCubs going into their bullpen, making a pitching change, calling on left-hander Evan Taylor. Taylor is 1-0 with an 11.37 ERA at 5 appearances for the iCubs. He comes in for Javier Saad, who goes 3 2/3 innings and pitched pretty well. A couple of extra base hits in the third inning have given Omaha the lead in the end. But Saad, again, being managed to the point where you don't want him throwing too many pitches. I would imagine he will head back to the big league club at some point for the remainder here of the 2026 season. Saad, 3 2/3 innings, 3 runs allowed on 5 hits. He walked 2 and struck out 2, and now hands the baseball to Evan Taylor. Again, we're joined in the broadcast booth by Holly Berkey from Flooring America. We're talking about the Pet Perfect contest. You mentioned that this was a great turnout this year. Tell us a little bit more about that. And you mentioned the grand prize and what exactly the winner of this vote will receive.
6: Yes. So we had over 100 entries for pets this year, which is really exciting. So that's the most we've had to date. And then the grand prize winner will receive up to $1,000 of Pet Perfect flooring for their home. They get a pet photo shoot, a professional photo shoot. They get to be our pet mascot for next year. And they also get a year membership to Paws and Pints. So great prizes for them.
0: One lucky pet out there. Make sure you vote for who you want to be the winner. And then in case the inning ends here quickly, everybody is thinking about back to school, whether that started yet or is going to in the very near future, and you guys aren't missing out on that trend either. Let everyone know what you're doing for teacher appreciation.
6: Yes, so if there's one thing we love as much as our pets, it's our teachers, especially this time of year as we get back to school. So we are appreciating our teachers. We have an event going in Ankeny starting this past week through this Saturday. So you can go up and get a swag bag, and our teachers with a valid ID can get 10% off of flooring.
0: It's a good deal.
6: Yes, very good deal.
0: Have you ever thought about being a teacher at any point in your life?
6: Oh, gosh. I grew up an only child, so I played the teacher and the student, and I did it all.
0: It's pretty easy to educate yourself, right?
6: Yes.
0: You kind of know how you need to be taught. Evan Taylor, three straight strikes since coming in. And there's a fourth lifted off the end of the bat into shallow right. Justin Dean going to have to play that on a bounce, and it's in for a base hit for Rockeford, who is 2-for-3 in the contest, and that'll bring Alejo Lopez to the plate. He singled on a ball kind of similar to that to left field his last time up in the third inning, and the count 1-2. Well, you're in marketing at Flooring America. Where does the pet contest rank for you among the things you do each year? Is it up there?
6: Oh, my gosh. Well, I'm still relatively new. I come from a healthcare background, but this has been so fun. On Mondays, I get a post the new pets and get to post the winners, and I have a big smile on my face every Monday. So it's been a real joy to be able to learn all these pets and meet a lot of them and their owners and hear their stories. And pets bring so much joy to our life, so it's been a lot of fun.
0: And there are worse things to do at work.
6: Absolutely.
0: I would think. So I've been told. Again, all strikes so far from Evan Taylor. 4 to Rockeford, 1 to Lopez, and he misses for the first time off the outside corner, trying to finish this inning in relief of Javier Assad. And the book already closed on Assad. You mentioned you had a table on the concourse for Flooring America. What were you guys doing down there today?
6: Oh, gosh, we're having so much fun. Well, we're talking about our pet contest. We're showing off all of our 100 pets, handing out the QR codes to get people to vote, handing out some giveaways. We still have got some sunglasses, some koozies, some tennis balls for the pets. So stop on by and see us.
0: Saw plenty of dogs in the crowd again today. Final dog day of 2026. This is inside, and it gets by Owen Ayers to the backstop. So a single and then a wild pitch. And now a man in scoring position with two outs in the count 2-1 on Alejo Lopez. The switch hitter batting right-handed for the first time tonight. Guy with some run in the big leagues over 3 years with Cincinnati. Alejo Lopez. Pretty good speed out at second base. Taylor takes a look at him, and the 2-1 is fouled back into the screen. As Evan Taylor is able to get even 2-2 now. The I-Cubs with a little bit more depth to the pitching staff here of late. Holly, what are you going to do during the winter? You don't get to come out here once a month now. What do you guys have planned? Anything big?
6: Gosh, we've got sales coming up. We've got so many things coming up. So we hope to keep in touch with you guys, and we hope you guys can follow us on social media and stay tuned with everything we've got coming up.
0: 3-2 the count. First base open. Taylor to Lopez, and a ground ball hit to second right at Ben Cowles. He'll gobble it up, throw over to first, and bring an end to the inning as the I-Cubs put a zero on the board in the top of the fourth. Holly, one more time. A few days left, 5 days to be exact, to vote for your favorite pet. Where can people do that again?
6: Yes, please come out and see us in the booth, and then follow us on Facebook, and you can vote with our QR code and vote for your favorite pet, and you have till August 30th to do that.
0: Thanks, Holly. Enjoy the rest of the season, and hopefully we'll talk to you again soon.
6: Thank you.
0: That's Holly Berkey from Flooring America. The I-Cubs in Omaha head to the bottom of the fourth. 3-1 Storm Chasers on the I-Cubs Broadcast Network.
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0: Now, that was the guy at the plate. Welcome you back to the broadcast. BJ Murray stands in. RBI triple his first time up, and he looks at a strike. And it's 0-1. BJ leading the International League with 8 triples after his 3-bagger in the first. Also 14 home runs. That pace has slowed down a little bit as the 0-1 gets in on his hands and is popped up foul back behind home plate. Infield hooked around to the pull side and the 0-2. Off the outside corner, 1-2. Ayers and Murray drove in the run in the first inning. Ayers singled, Murray tripled to mid. 1-2 pitch, breaking ball, rolled toward first again, a fair ball. This time glove behind the bag by Toro. Shovels to Braun, covering 3-1 on the putout, and there's one away as it brings Chaz McCormick to the plate. McCormick struck out swinging in the first after a pretty good battle with Braun. And again, this is a guy coming off of a very good series on the road in Toledo. McCormick was bumped up into the four hole with guys like Kevin Alcantara and Owen Miller heading up to the big league club. Now Miller is back as the first pitch is a bender off the outside corner for ball one. The iCubs making several roster moves today. They added 3 players to the development list and 3 players to the roster. 1-0 pitch, breaking ball, check swing and a strike. Right on the corner by Braun to get even 1-1. Owen Miller back on the roster, as is Javier Assad, who obviously started the game today. And then the guy that many were kind of waiting to see what the Cubs would do catching-wise, Austin Wins, a veteran catcher, was added. This is outside from Braun, 2-1. After the catching room underwent a complete overhaul before the trade deadline and in the days after, you figured the Cubs were going to add a veteran at some point. 2-1 to McCormick. He's chopped to third. Charging Rojas throws from the glass and throws him out for the second out of the inning. And for Braun, that's now 6 straight retired. Brings Justin Dean to the box with 2 outs. He struck out looking his first time up. But basically you had in the big leagues Carson Kelly and Miguel Amaya. And then in AAA for a long time you had Christian Bethencourt, who was that player with big league experience that was there as an insurance policy, like Reese McGuire last year. Swinging a miss by Dean on the Braun cutter. It's 0-1. But then Bethencourt opted out. He's been with a couple of different teams since leaving the iCubs. We saw him back here with Scrant Wilkes-Barre. 0-1 pitch. Dean putting down a bunt, and he slapped it foul to the backstop. He's behind 0-2. 3-1 Omaha. 2 outs, nobody on in the bottom of the fourth. Casey Opitz retired, getting into the coaching realm at the college level. And then Eric Yang was released and Moises Ballesteros traded. And so 4 catchers were gone in a few weeks. 0-2 pitch. Swing and a miss by Dino. He fouled it off and will just get a piece to stay alive. And so you called up Owen Ayers and Ethan Hearn from Double A But the third catcher since that point has been Daniel Campos, who was in the Arizona Complex League this year. He's never played full season ball. Braun's 0-2 from the belt. Dean on the ground to third. A tough hop, but Rojas able to adjust and make a good throw. What a play by Josh Rojas on a wicked hop off the lip of the grass. 1-2-3 inning again for Lucas Braun, but a veteran added to the catching mix for the iCubs. Again, we'll talk more about that throughout the week. Four complete tonight, 3-1 Omaha in front in game one on the iCubs broadcast network.
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Heart of the order for the Omaha Storm Chasers against Evan Taylor in the fifth. Brett Squires will lead off, left on left. 0-for-2 today, puts a bunt down, out in front of the plate. Ayers will charge it barehanded and fire to first. Nice play by Owen Ayers. A 2-3 put out to begin the fifth inning, and a good start for Evan Taylor. One pitch, one out. And Abraham Toro will stand in 1-for-2 with a triple and just missed extra bases in his latest at-bat, a foul ball down the right field line near the corner. Taylor slings a big breaking ball to the lower inside corner for strike one. Southpaw back to work, and an off-speed pitch, tap foul left side. One of many Arkansas Razorbacks who have come through here over the last couple of years, really this year alone. Connor Nolan, Jackson Wiggins, Evan Taylor, Casey Opitz. This is upstairs, one ball and two strikes. All pitchers and catchers. Last year we had Christian Franklin, the outfielder, who was traded to the Nationals at the deadline. 1-2 from Evan Taylor outside with a breaking ball, and it's even 2-2. And now the break even comes to the plate from the lefty. Slapped off the end of the bat of Toro and foul down the right field line. Mentioned earlier, this is a guy in Abraham Toro who's been around for a while now. Signed with Kansas City in December. Last year he was with Boston. Half of the year in the big leagues, half of the year in Worcester. 2-2 again, and Toro inside out hit, shallow right field, dropping quickly. Dean charging, and he can't get there. Plays it on a bounce. That's the third hit just like that. Just a ball dumped into the shallow outfield grass. One out base runner nonetheless. And it brings Peyton Wilson to the plate. Wilson has two RBI on two hits. Single in the second, a double in the third. He has also stolen a base. Former 66th overall pick out of Alabama by the Royals in 2021.

0: That's competitive bounce, round B, just after the second round. Taylor deals, and a line drive toward the right field corner, trending foul and out of play. Last year, Wilson started the year in AA. Their AA affiliate for the Royals in Northwest Arkansas. Hit about 400 over 19 games. Spent the rest of the year in AAA and hit 223. 31 RBI for the Storm Chasers. A one. Wilson hits a high fly ball toward shallow right center field. Triantos and Dean coming together. Justin Dean will end up making the catch. Again, it looked like a little bit of indecisiveness out there between the two. But Dean takes care of it, and there are two gone with a man still on first for Josh Rojas. So for one with a walk. Knee-high Blue Sox for Rojas. Another guy with a vast amount of experience in the big leagues. Signed with the Royals in January. This year he has played a short stint with the big league club, 224, 9 RBI. In Kansas City. Left on left, first pitch swinging, and a foul ball into the mid of air, strike one. Last year was an injury-riddled season, especially at the beginning for Rojas. He was with the White Sox, broke his toe in spring training, ended up playing in only 69 games in the big leagues. One strike pitch, ground ball up the middle. That will sneak its way into center field. On his way to third and then slamming on the brakes was Toro. Triantos got to it quickly. Second hit of the inning. Neither has been especially hard hit. You had the blooper by Toro. And now an 89-mile-an-hour exit velo on a ground ball single by Rojas. It brings Jacob Berry to the plate. Berry has popped out to third and grounded it short. First pitch in the dirt for ball one. Double on base here. And a line drive shot foul by Berry. Count evens up 1-1. Jacob Berry, former first round pick, sixth overall by the Miami Marlins out of LSU. He was a can't miss hitting prospect who struggled hitting early in his career. Last year, though, got to AAA and had the game winning home run. A walk-off home run in the AAA championship game for Jacksonville. He flies this one down the right field line. Justin Dean will get there and stop in fair ground to make the catch and bring an end to the inning. Berry is 0 for 3. Evan Taylor strands a pair despite giving up two hits in the fifth. No damage. And at the halfway point, iCubs trail 3-1 on the iCubs broadcast network.
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0: iCubs trailing Omaha 3-1. As we enter the bottom of the fifth, Greg Jones leads off, bottom third of the lineup. And the first pitch from Braun is breaking in for a strike, 0-1. He is just a hair over 60 pitches, which is hard to believe, considering where he was at early in the game. Remember, he was through 40 pitches, two innings in. The 0-1 from Braun, down and in to Jones, and it's even a ball and a strike. Some movement down in the Omaha pen. Hobie Milner tossing for Iowa. Another rehab appearance coming up for Hobie. Pitch clock under five. Braun home with a 1-1. And Jones tops it on the ground behind him. And the count is 1-2. Well, Greg Jones scored on an incredible play last week in Toledo. It was one of the more impressive things I've seen in person. And the clock winding down, and just in time, Braun to the plate outside with a changeup, two balls and two strikes. With the bases loaded in extra innings, Justin Dean hit a double that bounced off of second base. This was on Saturday night, and the bases were loaded. Jones was the runner at first. As he checks his swing and a bender down and in, he has done a nice job here to work the count full. The ball hit second and bounced into shallow left, and I froze the broadcast where he is about two steps around second, and the ball is just in front of the left fielder, yet he scored. Payoff pitch, change up down, ball four, and Greg Jones, a big-time weapon on the bases, leads off with a walk in the sixth. It's the first walk issued by Braun, and it's brought to you by Fidium Business. 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A man on for Ben Cowles. Corners creeping in again. And the first pitch. Jones is running. The pitch is a strike. Throw to second by Marrero. Not nearly in time. And another stolen base by Greg Jones. The Hamburglar is on the loose. That stolen base brought to you by J&D Restaurants McDonald's, number 29 on the year. And yeah, I froze the picture, and Jones is about where he is leading right now. You can see him if you're watching on TV right behind the pitcher. And he scored on a ball that was in front of the left fielder in shallow left, really without a close play. 0-1 bender down low, and it's 1-1. And the only thing, thinking back, that I could compare to seeing that in person was one of those where Billy Hamilton would score from first down a single to left when he was with the Reds. 1-1 pitch. Cowles inside, outs one foul. Into the seats behind home plate. It's 1-2 on the iCubs second baseman. And you saw where he was when the ball hit second base, and there was no way that you could have even thought he was going to try to score, yet he did pretty easily. Big lead at second. 1-2 from Braun inside. He almost hit Cowles. Puts a lot of pressure on the defense. They're trying to keep him close. 2-2 pitch to Cowles, chopped right at home plate. And the battle continues. And I asked Jones about that play and his speed in general, and he said, "No, I never really thought of myself as being that fast. And part of the reason is I don't want to be known as just a speed guy. I want to be a good baseball player, not just someone who relies on their speed." Dance it out, draws a throw this time. Timeout by the catcher. Again, that clock was winding down, and the catcher, Marrero, saw it and called time. The umpire pointing down to him before the pickoff move. So I don't think they counted that one as a disengagement. Two-two. Inside to Cowles. He has worked it full. So after his first walk, Braun now to a three-ball count on Cowles. And again, this is the bottom of the order. That's Triantos and Shaw and Ayers coming up. Clough, the nine-hitter on deck. And the payoff pitch to Ben Cowles. Outside corner called strike three. Oh, a close pitch on a sinker that did get to the bottom of the zone. And Cowles couldn't pull the trigger. So a big strikeout for Braun for out number one. A one out for Jackson Clough. Number five for Braun. Clough, one of them back in the second. He went down looking. Braun deals outside with a breaking ball. 1-0. And now a visit from Marrero, the catcher. Long conversation there, and now back to baseball. Take a look at the out-of-town scoreboard as this inning moves along. One out, 3-1 Omaha in the fifth. The runner at second. And Braun with a 1-0 to Clough. He shows bunt, puts it down left of the mound. Braun picks it up, plants, makes a strong throw. A nice play for the second out of the inning. Now that was bunted, I think, a little bit closer to the pitcher than Clough wanted to. If you had your druthers there, you would prefer to put that one a little bit more toward the foul line, and you would have had a real chance to beat it out. Instead, a runner at third with two outs for James Triantos, who is 0-for-2 with a couple of ground balls. That'll go down as a sacrifice, certainly not a sacrifice attempt. Triantos going to try to challenge somebody besides Peyton Wilson. In this at bat, first pitch hooked foul toward the front of the I-Cubs dugout in the count 0-1. And Hobie Milner ready to go in the bullpen. Looks like he will be the third pitcher on for the I-Cubs tonight. Jones over at third with two down. Next pitch. At the bottom of the zone for a strike. Triantos didn't love that call. Was there at the bottom of the zone, though. My Cubs have lost their only challenge tonight, so they have one left. Omaha still with that full complement remaining. Triantos trying to protect with two strikes. Here comes Braun. Swing and a miss at a curveball in the dirt. Triantos heads back to the dugout, and Marrero will not need to tag him. So Braun allows the leadoff walk. Jones steals second and is there with nobody out but cannot score. He's stranded at third. No runs, no hits, no errors, and a man left. We head to the sixth after five. It's 3-1 Omaha.
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0: Brandon Drury to the plate. Lead off the sixth inning for Omaha against Hobie Milner. Rehabbing left-hander for the Chicago Cubs. This is rehab appearance number 10 for Hobie, the sidearmer who fires strike one to Drury. Walked in the second and struck out looking in the fourth. Have some requests for a trivia question tonight. We'll keep it apropos to the batter right now as Milner tried the same pitch and missed a little bit low this time. Mentioned earlier that Brandon Drury won a Silver Slugger Award as a utility player in the National League. I think he is most known for his time with the Arizona Diamondbacks, but who did he play for when he won his Silver Slugger? That'll be the trivia question broadcast at iowacubs.com. What team did Brandon Drury win the utility Silver Slugger for in the National League in the big leagues? Ground ball to second. And Cowles will take care of the former Silver Slugger here to open the sixth. One gone. Eli Marrero now will step in. The nine hitter has grounded out to each middle infielder once. Once to Jones and one time to Cowles. First pitch for Milner misses ball one. And Hobie Milner, a little bit of a different injury than most guys who come through on rehab assignment. He delivers, and a ball slashed the other way toward right. Justin Dean with a great jump on it, runs it down for the second out of the inning. And with two away, we head to the top of the order, and Carson Rockefort, who is 2-for-3 with a solo home run and a single. Mike O'Day back in the studio is guessing the Giants. That is not the correct answer. He also, to be fair, said he has no clue, but he is kind of close. Milner looking for a 1-2-3 inning. Misses outside to Rockefort, ball one. And if you think you know the answer, broadcast at iowacubs.com. Where did Brandon Drury play when he won the Silver Slugger in 2022? Here's a pitch at the knees for a called strike, 1-1. Milner drops down to the lefty and gets another soft ground ball to second. Ben Cowles takes care of it, a 1-2-3 inning for Hobie Milner with a sub-3 ERA here in AAA. 10 appearances so far for Hobie. We'll see if he comes back out for the sixth. First, we find out if the iCubs can get back on the board for the first time since the first inning. They're down 3-1 on the iCubs broadcast network.
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Into the bullpen go the Omaha Storm Chasers. Plumbers and Steinfitters pitching change. They'll go with a lefty in Matt Moore, who replaces Lucas Braun. Five strong innings, one run on three hits. He struck out six and walked one. And hands the ball to Matt Moore now. Veteran of the big leagues facing Matt Shaw. First pitch is in off the plate for ball one with a knuckle curve from Moore. Missed again, and it's quickly two balls and no strikes. Moore is 37 years old, former eighth-round pick, and this is how you know he's been around for a long time. He was drafted by the Devil Rays in 2007. 2-0 pitch and a swing and a ground ball. Stabbed by the sliding Rojas to his feet to first and dug by Toro. One gone in the sixth. A nice play by Rojas, flagging it down on a hard ground ball by Shaw. Took a big hop up toward the end of that. And he was able to pounce on top of it. One gone for Owen Ayers. Matt Moore, prior to this year, had not really pitched in minor league baseball for any length of time since 2011. He delivers, and Ayers shoots one foul on the ground. Think about that. He had not thrown more than 10 games in the minor leagues since 2011, when he made 27 starts for Montgomery and Durham on his way up to join the Rays. He delivers, and Ayers cuts and misses behind in the count 0-2. A long big league career for Matt Moore. Debuted in 2011, last pitched in the big leagues in 2024. The 0-2 pitch, check swing by Ayers, and he was able to hold off. You'll see at least one more pitch in the at-bat. Moore was an all-star for the Rays back in 2013. He has pitched for the Rays, the Rangers, the Angels, Giants, Phillies, Guardians, Marlins, and Tigers. 1-2 to Ayers, up and away, and it's two balls and two strikes. Last year, he did not pitch. Royals giving him a shot this year as he missed upstairs. And a good at-bat here by Owen Ayers to take the count full on Matt Moore. Bottom of the sixth, 3-1 Omaha in front. High Cubs looking for a base runner. They won't get it here as Ayers strikes out looking for the second out of the sixth. And with two outs and nobody on, B.J. Murray coming to the plate. The I-Cubs' last hit, you've got to go back to an infield single by Ben Cowles in the second. They have one base runner since then on the leadoff walk last inning by Greg Jones. He got to second with nobody out but could not score. First pitch for Moore, swing and a miss by Murray, who bats right-handed for the first time today. Matt Moore, last pitch 3 days ago on the 22nd, threw a scoreless inning against Rochester. Team tied for first in the International League. Moore's 0-1, and Murray lines it foul back into the screen. Now, speaking of the International League, right now Lehigh Valley beat Syracuse 2-1. Norfolk over Durham 3-1. It was Gwinnett hammering Louisville 8-1. Worcester slips by Scranton-Wilkes-Barre 8-5. Those are finals. The 0-2 to BJ dances into the dirt for ball one. Bottom nine, Buffalo leading Rochester, who again came into play tied for first, 6-3. But two men on for the Red Wings. The other team tied for first, Indianapolis in a good one, leading Columbus 6-5 in the eighth. Murray whacks the 1-2 foul into the dugout on the I-Cubs side, and the battle will continue. Bottom eight, Charlotte in front of Memphis 8-2. It's Nashville crushing Jacksonville 13-0 in the sixth inning.

0: After four, St. Paul out in front of Toledo 5-2. Moore again to the plate. And Murray out in front of a changeup, just tapped it fouled to stay alive. A lot of off speed from Matt Moore. We've seen one fastball in the at bat to Murray, 93 miles an hour on pitch number two. Moore comes set up high, stops his right foot a couple of times and delivers and strikes out B.J. Murray. Finally goes back to the fastball, and 92 was hard enough. And the I-Cubs are hitless since the second. As we go to the seventh, they trail Omaha 3-1 on the I-Cubs broadcast network.
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0: I-Cubs have gone back to the bullpen. A Plumbers and Stiefeters pitching change, and it's another veteran, Tyler Ferguson, into the game. Replacing Hobie Miller, who threw a 1-2-3 inning. First pitch from Ferguson. Inside to Alejo Lopez, ball one. Lopez, the number two hitter. 1-for-3, his single and run scored came back in the third. Ferguson, a big contributor for the Chicago Cubs for a good chunk of this year. He's been very good in AAA, 0-2 with a 4.50 ERA between Las Vegas and Iowa. Home of the 1-0, and it dots the outside corner to get him even, a ball and a strike. Ferguson with 18 strikeouts, 14 walks in 28 innings. Not a big strikeout pitcher. And this ball golfed in the air toward left, falling down. Matt Shaw gets to his feet, still has plenty of time. Did not panic after he tried to turn around to go back, and his feet just completely left him. Able to make what turned out to be a routine catch. And there's one out for Brett Squires, 0-for-3 today. Powerful left-handed hitter for the Storm Chasers. Takes inside from Ferguson, ball one. Single A Myrtle Beach wrapped up a 5-4 win over Augusta. Two runs in the top of the ninth. They gave one up in the bottom half, but hang on to win the game by a run. Three hits for Darlin De Leon, including his second home run for Myrtle Beach. Ferguson behind Squires, two balls and no strikes. Trying to get back in the count, and this ball blasted in the air, deep center field again. Triantos back to the big wall, looking up, and this time it's gone. Brett Squires with his 22nd home run of the year, and Omaha has taken a 4-1.

0: lead in the seventh. .106 off the bat, 419 feet to straightaway center field. And there are some home runs in this ballpark that get out and you think, boy, did he really get all of that one? That one, no question. Crushed by Squires. Here's Abraham Toro, 2-for-3. He looks at a strike call, that it's 0-1. High A South Bend, they are trailing Wisconsin 4-2 in the bottom of the seventh. Couple of hits for Alexi Lumpoy. Justin Florentino allowed 3 runs in 4 1/3 innings. Toro takes off the plate, 1-1. Double A Knoxville in front of Biloxi, 6-4. They are in the sixth inning. And the 1-1 pitch is golfed on the ground to second, right at Ben Cowles, who snaps it up and throws him out. Or the second out here in the top of the seventh, but Omaha, their second solo home run of the game, has a 4-1 lead. For Knoxville, a couple of hits each for Miguel Useche and Andy Gariola. Also 2 hits out of the 9 spot from Alex Madera. Kevin Valdez started the game, allowed 3 runs in 4 innings. Ferguson to the plate, bouncing ball hit wide of first by Peyton Wilson, who has 2 hits and 2 RBI. And it's 0-1, the Omaha second baseman. And the Cubs about to get underway, about 10 minutes from getting started in Arizona against the Diamondbacks. Brandon Pfaadt against Clay Holmes should be an entertaining pitching matchup in the desert. Of course, there were some fireworks in that series opener last night. Diamondbacks accusing the Cubs of stealing signs at the third base coach's box. The 0-1 pitch caught on and missed, and it's 0-2. And of course, the extra intrigue there is that, you know, Torrey Lovello is the manager of the Diamondbacks. Nick Lovello, his son, the bench coach for the iCubs, although he is away from the team this week. 0-2 pitch, and it's off the outside corner, ball one and strike two. Saw some images of members of the coaching staff talking with one another before the game today. It sounds like they sort of put that to bed. And just back to playing baseball tonight. 1-2 from Ferguson. Wilson strikes out swinging. It's in the dirt. Ayers blocked it and fires to first. And Tyler Ferguson allows the solo home run to Brett Squires. And nothing else in the seventh. We'll give you the answer to our trivia question when we come back in the bottom of the seventh. Omaha in front, 4-1 in game one on the iCubs Broadcast Network.
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0: iCubs have been quiet offensively as we enter the bottom of the seventh. They trail Omaha 4-1. In game one of this homestand, A lefty, Matt Moore, stays in the game and delivers.

0: Past Taz McCormick, who swings and misses, and it's 0-1. McCormick has struck out and grounded to third. Both of those at-bats, of course, against Lucas Braun, the starter. More work to 1-2-3 inning in the sixth. Again, the I-Cubs do not have a hit since the second. Only base runner, a walk in the fifth by Greg Jones. And this one to the backstop for Matt Moore. It's 1-1. Oh, the answer to the trivia question, by the way, and we have had several answers come in. Brandon Drury won the Silver Slugger in 2022. He is most known for his time with the Diamondbacks in the big leagues, but who was he with when he won the Silver Slugger? Now, he spent part of that season with two different teams. Technically, he won it with the Padres. So if you said the Padres, you were correct. He was traded from the Reds to San Diego that year, however. He can give you credit for the Reds as well. 2-1 pitch, and it is up and away for ball three. Brandon Drury has been traded several times in a lot of big deals in his career. 3-1 to McCormick. Check swing by Chaz, and he went too far on appeal. It's 3-2. Full count to open the seventh. High set for Moore, the lefty home. And it's outside to McCormick, ball four. It's a Fidium base on balls. Fidium provides high-speed internet and phone service to businesses of all sizes. 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Second leadoff walk in the last three innings by an Omaha pitcher. The I-Cubs got a man to second with nobody out in the fifth. Could not score it. Justin Dean trying to make sure the same fate does not follow here in the seventh. 0 for 2 today, a strikeout and a groundout. First pitch, Dean gets handcuffed. Swing and a miss, strike one. And the I-Cubs trying to finish the season strong. A good series last week in Toledo, winning the last four as Dean lashes a line drive to center, but right at Carson Rockeford, who came in a couple of steps and hauls it in for the first out. Again, the I-Cubs had two hits in the first inning. They had an infield hit with two outs in the second from Cowles, and that's been it. As Greg Jones will come back to the plate, switch hitter will bat from the right side for the first time. He is their last base runner prior to McCormick on that leadoff walk in the fifth. Moore comes home out of the stretch, and Jones, a free swing, came up empty on the changeup. It's 0-1. Corners in, middle back. And here it is to Jones. Swing and a miss. Behind an account, 0-2. Jones, a guy who has had some time in the big leagues, but never a full extended run. Came up with the Tampa Bay Rays. Made his debut, though, with Colorado in 2024. Played for the White Sox last year and Milwaukee for a brief stint this year as a changeup misses outside. 1-2, a total of 21 games. And the largest total in his career came this year with the Brewers, 12 games. The I-Cubs played against Jones while he was in Nashville in AAA for Milwaukee earlier this year, back in May. Lob over to first, McCormick back standing up. There is action behind Matt Moore in the Omaha bullpen here in the seventh. 4-1 Storm Chasers. Moore's 1-2 pitch. Check swing by Jones. Called strike three. Again, that delayed strike call by Casey James. Right at the top of the zone with the changeup, and there are two down. Matt Moore with his third strikeout. It's pretty much all off speed for Moore, and that'll be all for him as the manager of the Omaha Storm Chasers, Patrick Osborne. makes his way out to the mound to make a change. Here in the bottom of the seventh, the man on first and two outs for the iCubs. I'll tell you who the new pitcher is to face Ben Cowles when we come back on the iCubs Broadcast Network.
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0: New pitcher into the game for the Omaha Storm Chasers. This is going to be right-hander Carlos Duran taking over the man on first and two outs. Matt Moore responsible for the base runner. He goes an inning and two-thirds tonight. Issued the walk to Chaz McCormick to start the inning. So that is still his responsibility over there. Well, Moore looked pretty sharp tonight. Did not allow a hit. Mentioned the walk, three strikeouts. And now Carlos Duran on the hill. He started the year with Oklahoma City. This will be his fifth appearance with Omaha. He has not yet allowed an earned run in three and two-thirds innings. He has given up three unearned runs in AAA this year, 41 games, and a 3.11 ERA, well over a strikeout per inning. Ben Cowles greets him one for two with an infield hit. McCormick leads it first. Duran out of the stretch with a tight slider, strike one. He gets on top. Duran, 25 years old, 6'7", 230 pounds. Short lead at first for McCormick. The 0-1 on the way, and another tight slider for a strike. It's 0-2. A tough customer here for the iCubs in a big spot. Trying to extend the inning. And really just looking for a hit for the first time since inning number two. And but out hit 9-3 here in game one. 0-2 from Duran. He stays with the slider. A chopper hits softly to third. Tough play for Rojas. Bare hands. Fires in. It's not in time. Cowles had the last hit for the iCubs. An infield single in the second. He has this one in the seventh, and the iCubs will get the tying run to the plate in the form of Jackson Clough. Well, it extends the inning, and Cowles with each of the last two hits, separated by a couple of at-bats for this Iowa lineup, which has been scuffling. And so here is Clough, one of the newest additions to the roster. Again, he's only two hits. And his time with the iCubs have gone for extra bases. You could use one here. Bat resting on his shoulder. Duran looking back at second and out of the plate. Check swing by Clough. It's a strike on the lower inside corner. Clough kind of frozen, looked at the umpire. It was a good pitch. Duran ready again to the plate. Clough hits a chopper up along first and foul, stabbed by Toro. And Duran just wearing out that breaking ball. Finally threw a fastball, 94 to the inside corner. That was after four consecutive sliders since he came into the game. One on the clock. Here comes Durant. 0-2. Top rail fastball and Clough down on strikes to end the inning. Now Durant allows the infield hit and nothing else. No runs on a hit. No errors. Two men left. To the eighth we go. It's Omaha in front 4-1 on the iCubs broadcast network.
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0: Ethan Roberts takes over, continuing this theme of veteran relievers for the iCubs. 4-1. Omaha on top. In the top of the eighth, Josh Rojas has walked and singled and fly to center. Left-handed hitter against Roberts. And the first pitch is blasted on a line deep right field. Dean turning around, looking up, and once again, a solo home run for the Omaha Storm Chasers. Number 9 for Josh Rojas, and the lead grows to 5-1. Now, as good a baseball as the Iowa Cubs were playing on the road at the end of last week, a rude welcoming here to their home ballpark provided by Omaha so far. That ball 99.8 off the bat, 371 feet, and just out over the line score in right toward the bleachers. Rojas drives in his 39th of the year, and now Jacob Berry. Berry swings and drives the ball deep center field. Triantos back, turning around, looking up, that's gone. Back-to-back home runs on back-to-back pitches from Josh Rojas and Jacob Berry, 6-1 Omaha. That was a fastball up and out of the zone that Berry got to. And Ethan Roberts has been fantastic for the iCubs this year, a 2.21 ERA coming in, and he had allowed just one home run in AAA. That has been doubled in two pitches. Omaha with four home runs tonight. Here's Brandon Drury, and he takes off the outside corner ball. One, I mentioned he's been a part of some big trades in his career. Brandon Drury has. This one up and in from Roberts, 2-0. Drury, who was initially drafted by Atlanta, was traded to Arizona along with Martin Prado and Nick Ahmed for Justin Upton back in 2013. That's a strikeout at the bottom of the zone, 2-1. He was a Midwest League All-Star with South Bend before they were a Cubs affiliate back in 2013. With the Diamondbacks, then was traded to the Yankees in 2018. Later that year, traded from the Yankees to the Blue Jays for J. Happ. J. Happ. There's a line drive base hit into right by Drury. Third straight hit to open this eighth inning. Two home runs and a single. And again, the opponent's batting average against Roberts this year in AAA, 203. And so Jamie Vermilier is going to head out there and talk to Ethan Roberts, who is obviously frustrated by the start to this outing. Omaha in front 6-1. They have 12 hits to the iCubs 3. Now the iCubs actually with 4 now, pardon me. And the crazy part is half of those hits are infield hits. Meanwhile, Omaha has 4 home runs alone, all of the solo variety. And Jamie Vermilier says what he needs to and heads back to the dugout. Eli Marrero, 0-for-3, will step in. The Omaha catcher, who I mentioned has a father who played a long time in the big leagues, Eli with a different spelling. This version, Eli, E-L-I-H, his father, Eli, E-L-I. It's the common spelling. And he looks at a strike, but that's not it in their family. This Eli Marrero has a couple of cousins. Chris Marrero played parts of 3 years with the Nationals and Giants. And another cousin, Devin Marrero, played 7 years in the big leagues, Boston, Arizona, Miami, and New York, the Mets. A one to Eli Marrero outside, and it's even a ball and a strike. Eli Marrero, the father, played 10 years in the big leagues, most of them with St. Louis. Pretty good family. And a bender outside from Roberts, who again kind of just takes a look out into the distance, frustrated with where these pitches are ending up. Behind Marrero, 2-1. Roberts home. And this time a swing and miss over the top of the sweeper gets him even. After Marrero, the top of the lineup for Omaha. Game two again is a quick turnaround tomorrow afternoon, 12:08 p.m. Down and in Marrero, and that fills the count, 3-2. Got Cole Franklin throwing for the Iowa Cubs. 3.75 ERA in his time back in Iowa after that long rehab process. Payoff pitch with a man on first, and Roberts missed upstairs, ball four. First four have reached this inning. And two on with still nobody out. For the top of the order, Carson Rockefort. He has a home run today. His first in AAA, 2-for-4. Roberts home. This ball lashed to the gap in right center. This is trouble. It's going to split the outfielders and get to the wall. Drury scores. Marrero gets the wave around third. Here comes the relay from Cowles. Not going to be in time on a bounce. And it's a 2-RBI double for Carson Rockefort. Just a triple shy of the cycle tonight. And Omaha pouring it on here in the eighth. They lead 8-1. Three RBI in the game. Rockefort, in his first six games in AAA, had 2 RBI combined. And that was his first double. Also hit his first home run in AAA tonight. He's at second for Alejo Lopez. And on the first pitch from Roberts, this misses upstairs. Roberts has only thrown 14 pitches, giving up 4 hits and 4 runs. Also a walk in there. When he's getting hit, it's early in the count. Here's a ground ball to second. Should be out number one. Cowles will take care of that. The short way to first. And moving to third, though, is Rockefort with only one out. Bullpen still quiet because that pitch count is not incredibly high, I think. And so Ethan Roberts going to try to work his way out of this one without further damage. Infield comes in for Brett Squires. He had home run number 22 in the seventh inning, 1-for-4 today. And the first pitch from Ethan Roberts, a sweeper that kind of slipped out of his hand and missed up and away. That's been happening on a few of those sweepers. which again is really his go-to pitch. Although the fastball doesn't trail that by much. The sweeper is just a pitch that everyone calls one of the nastiest they have seen. Now 1-1. Roberts, 9 strikes, 8 balls in the inning. He's home with a 1-1. And it's down and in, 2 balls and a strike. And we'll be on the air tomorrow at 11:45 with the Yuengling pregame show, getting you ready for iCubs and Storm Chasers. Runner leads at third, the 2-1. Check swing, and it's down and in, ball three. Rockefort with a walking lead at third. About as far as Clough is off the base. That's his lead. 3-1 pitch. Swing and a miss. Roberts zips a fastball by Squires. The pitch. Chopper back to the mound, barehanded to the ground by Roberts, who picks it up and throws to first. Second out of the inning. Boy, Ethan Roberts in desperation mode reached out and slapped that ball to the dirt. Marty Peavy and Logan Severson, the athletic trainer, are going to come out there and take a look at Ethan Roberts. He's waving him back to the dugout saying, don't even bother, I'm all right. And so they do a quick 180 and head back to the dugout. Got a couple of steps out there. Roberts with a nice play to knock that down, although I'm not sure you want him doing something like that. And now it's the eighth batter of the inning, Abraham Toro. Roberts' 22nd pitch of the inning with a man on third is just a little bit high to Toro, ball one. There's a called strike. Roberts gets even in the count, 1-1. Ethan looking right at that runner at third. Home of the 1-1 pitch, and it's lifted in the air towards center. Triantos camped underneath it and reaching up to pull it in and bring an end to the inning, but Omaha able to add 4 runs to their lead. They double the advantage. It's 8-1 as we head to the bottom of the eighth on the iCubs Broadcast Network.
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0: often.
1: James Triantos at the top of the order for the Iowa Cubs in the bottom half of the eighth inning. They trail game one against Omaha by a score of 8-1. They've been out hit 13-3. Triantos 0 for 3 at the plate. First pitch chopped down off of the foot of Triantos and high into the air behind the plate. Triantos ended up seated in the right-hand batter's box. Takes a moment and will eventually get to his feet. Logan Severson again makes an appearance out of the dugout, the athletic trainer, and then gets turned around. He's been busy but not had to actually head out there and do anything so far in this inning. In the end, that's a good thing. Carlos Duran, an infield hit, then a strikeout to end the seventh. A one to Triantos, and a slider breaks down and in, and it's even a ball and a strike. The top three in the iCubs lineup today, a combined 1-for-9. Ball and a strike, Duran home to Triantos, who checked his swing and was able to keep it short of the zone. On a pitch inside, counted his favor 2-1. Treese's another one from Duran way inside. He kicked his legs out of the way as that poured hard down and in for ball three. Duran, 25 years old, has pitched twice in the big leagues this year for Kansas City, allowed two runs in a third of an inning, or an inning and a third, pardon me, walked three in that span, and then worked one time for the A's last year in his debut, and allowed three runs on three walks in a third of an inning. 3-1 pitch, Triantos chops it foul left side, and into the coach's box. That'll be fired up into the seats. With the count full, 3-2. Leadoff hitter in the eighth, James Triantos. Believe it or not, the iCubs scored first in this game, but Omaha has scored the last 8 runs. And Duran ready with the payoff pitch. Home to Triantos and fouled once again toward the backstop. A pretty good at-bat here from James Triantos. Late in the game, 3-2. Fouled again on a very late swing. That was coming in on his hands. He took it right off his knuckles and in and out of the catcher's mitt of Marrero. Now the payoff pitch, and Triantos with a swing got out in front and popped it up high into the air on the third base side, and the count is still full 3-2. This pitch chopped foul down into the feet of Triantos again. That's the second time he has done this in this at bat. And Triantos is going to get an arm around him by the athletic trainer Logan Severson, who finally said, I'm going out here and I'm going to stay out there. Puts his arm around Triantos. At least could have buy him a little bit extra time here. And Triantos says he's good to go. try again, 3-2. A long at bat for Triantos. And another payoff pitch. He reaches out on a pitch way outside and somehow gets bat on ball. So that's now 10 pitches in the at bat. Triantos has fouled off the last six of them. Here comes number 11. Swing and a miss. High and tight from Duran. That would have been ball four, I think. And certainly up and in, but Duran with a strikeout wins the battle. I think he had Triantos in swing mode there at the end. And a very painful end of that at bat for Triantos, who fouled a couple of balls down off of his foot. And in the end, goes down on strikes. So one out for Matt Shaw. And this is inside to Shaw. Got away from Duran, who is telling the catcher, give me a moment here. He's going to do a little maintenance on the landing area in front of the mound. And this one dances down and away to even the count 1-1. Duran behind of the count 2-0. And here comes the big right-hander on the outside corner. Nicely done. And a guy that I mentioned the struggles he has had in the big leagues, but when he is throwing some strikes, he is effectively wild in a way where you can't get too comfortable in the box. A 2-1 pitch, and this is grounded left side off the glove of Rojas at third. It'll trickle to the back of the infield, and Matt Shaw has a base hit, 1-for-4 today in rehab game number 4 on this stint with the I-Cubs. Again, their last three hits have all been infield hits, and those are their only hits since the first inning. And you'll take them how you can get them. I-Cubs trailing 8-1. Gets Owen Ayers at a bat with a man on. And the pitch home and a check swing and off the outside corner for ball one. I think that may have been challenged. The umpire is asking the catcher and they're saying no. Looked like maybe a tap on the helmet from Eli Marrero. Must have just looked like it. Umpire asked too. 1-0 from Duran. Outside and low. Two balls and no strikes to Ayers. And now Marrero is going to make a visit to the mound and talk to his battery mate. Rojas coming in halfway between second and third on the lip of the grass for the 2-0 to Owen Ayers. Owen takes it upstairs for ball three. The I-Cubs trying to put a little something together here late in the game. And they scored their only run in the first, had all of their hits that left the infield in the first. 3-0 pitch. High and outside, and I think that's ball four. Yep. Ayers was just looking down to the bat for something and then shoveled it aside. Another Fidium base on balls. Fidium has the only data center in the area that is SOC2 certified with tested reliable systems in place to protect your valuable data. 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Now two on with just one out for B.J. Murray, 1-for-3 with an RBI triple. And timeout called by the home plate umpire. And now we're ready to go. Chuck is second in the pitch. Down and into Murray, 1-0. Mentioned the big strikeout numbers for Duran. In 46 and a third innings in AAA this year, 64 strikeouts, 30 walks. Certainly the stuff is there. 1-0 pitch. Lifted to center by Murray. Has Rockefort on the run. Back to the warning track and over his head off the wall. It bounced right past him into shallow center. Shaw has scored. Ayers is right behind him. He will score as well. The second run scoring extra base hit of the night for B.J. Murray. This time a two-run double, and it's 8-3. Now Murray snuck that one over the head of Rockefort, who is getting back there as quickly as he could. 97 off the bat. 379 feet to straightaway center. Ayers had a good read on that baseball right behind Shaw coming around third. And Murray with a big night, has 65 RBI on the year. He's at second for Chaz McCormick. 0 for 2 today with a walk. Duran to McCormick, bends a slider outside, 1-0. I was watching one of the Little League World Series games the other night, team from Pennsylvania where Chaz is from, and they said one of the kids' cousins is married to Chaz's twin brother. 1-0 pitch called a strike. Didn't expect to hear Chaz's name when tuning in to the Little League World Series game that night, but there you go. A few degrees of separation there. But nonetheless, a tie to that Pennsylvania Little League squad. Ball and a strike. McCormick with B.J. Murray at second. 30th pitch from Duran outside on a heater at 95. Two balls and a strike. Scott Alexander is up in the bullpen. The lefty, another veteran, 37 years old for Omaha. Duran may be wearing out a little bit. 2-1 pitch from the right-hander. Outside further, ball three. All of a sudden, he put another man or two on base. And this becomes a little bit of a different feel to the ballgame. Duran really working that clock. Comes home with one. And it's a strike, 3-2. A fastball well placed, knee high on the outside corner. Still 8-3 Omaha, but the I-Cubs drawing a little bit closer this inning. Two runs across, still only one out with a man on second. And here comes Duran. Down low to McCormick, ball four. Second walk of the inning. Four consecutive hitters have reached here in the Iowa eighth. And how long do they stick with Duran, who got the final out last inning, came out with a clean inning here. And first, they are going to send the pitching coach out there, Dane Johnson, to take a look. Now, a conversation with Duran. This is likely to try and give Alexander a little bit of time to throw. But also likely the final batter for Duran, and Dane Johnson trying to get him locked in here to try and get an out with it. Going to go well over 30 pitches in this at-bat with Justin Dean at the plate. Dean 0 for 3. And it's worth noting that Omaha against one of the most consistent pitchers in the I-Cubs pitching staff. Ethan Roberts put up four in the top of this inning. Or else this one would really have a different feel to it right now. One out and the pitch. Dean takes a breaking ball for a strike, 0-1. Murray at second, McCormick leading at first. Duran fires, swing and a miss by Dean, quickly 0-2. Whatever Dane Johnson said has paid off early on. Swing by Dean and a foul ball back to the screen. All strikes so far from Durant. Again, the big right to the plate. Swing and a miss. Strike three. Comes back to strikeout Dean after the mound visit. And there are two outs. Greg Jones coming to the plate, and that'll be all for Carlos Durant. Going to make a pitching change. Patrick Osborne out of the dugout for the Omaha Storm Chasers. In today's business climate, you need partners you can trust and that care about you and your company as well as your customers. 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Pitching change for Omaha in the eighth. They're in front 8-3, two on, two outs when we come back on the iCubs Broadcast Network.
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Veteran left-hander Scott Alexander is the new pitcher on the mound for the Omaha Storm Chasers, replacing Carlos Duran. Got the final out of the seventh inning and two outs in the eighth. One inning, three hits allowed. He also walked a couple in this eighth inning and struck out three before handing the ball to the southpaw Alexander, a 2.35 ERA in six games, as Alexander will flip Greg Jones around to bat right-handed. And the first pitch from the lefty is chopped up the middle, backhanded by Wilson. Long throw off balance, not in time. Murray running hard and then stops on the way to the plate. And now the catcher chasing him dropped the ball, and everybody will be safe. Wow. I don't know what happened there. B.J. Murray went running around third toward the plate. It seemed like he was at more of a jog rather than sprinting. And when Jones was called safe at first, Toro just turned around and threw it to the plate, and Murray started jogging slowly back to third. But then Marrero just dropped the ball as he was trying to get it out of the mitt to throw it, and everybody is safe. So an infield single for Greg Jones. But with Jones running that well, you know that that's almost an impossible play to make. And now Cowles with the bases full. Swings and pops one up on the first pitch, and it's 0-1. But Marrero there somehow just fumbled the baseball, and it cost Scott Alexander getting out of this inning. Here comes Alexander, low and outside with a bender, 1-1.

1-1 from the southpaw. Cowles on the ground is short. Took a wicked hop on Lopez, but he'll throw Cowles out, and the inning is over. Now the I-Cubs get a couple, but

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3: Ninth inning underway here at Principal Park. 8-3, Storm Chasers on top of the I-Cubs. Peyton Wilson will lead off against Gabe Klobosits, who fires up high, ball one. Wilson is 2-for-4, an RBI single and an RBI double. A big four-run eighth inning for Omaha. They sent 8 of their 9 to the plate. And now Wilson with an opposite field drive deep left field. Shaw trending back, turning around, and that's in the seats. Another solo home run for the Omaha Storm Chasers. And this opposite field blast from Peyton Wilson makes it 9-3. Now, Klobosits threw him a challenge fastball, 97 down the middle. And that was not hit all that hard, 95 off the bat, 356 feet, but out of here into the left field suites. And Omaha adds on to their lead. 5 solo home runs from 5 different players. Josh Rojas has one of them. He has 2 hits. Klobosits steals, and a splitter is cut on and missed. Strike one. Rojas hit his 9th of the year. That was Wilson's 5th. Berry hit his 8th. Squires his 22nd, and Rockeford his 1st. Home runs in the 3rd, the 7th, 2 in the 8th, and 1 here in the 9th. And a fastball foul back into the net by Josh Rojas, and it's quickly 0-2. Next pitch, slap foul, just getting a piece was Rojas on the Klobosits slider, so he's thrown him 3 different pitches now. He started him with a splitter, then the big fastball, and then a slider. O-2 pitch, Rojas waves and misses. Good splitter from Klobosits for the first out of the ninth inning. I-Cubs have not struck out many at all tonight as a pitching staff. They have a combined 4 strikeouts now after that one from Klobosits. 2 from Assad, 1 from Ferguson, and that one. Jacob Berry, home run in his last at-bat, takes a strike. Got a first-round pick, 6th overall, not just any first-round pick by the Marlins. They thought he was going to be a surefire big leaguer. As he rips this ball on a line to right, it'll get down and pass D into the outfield wall. Berry, a sharp turn at first into second, close play, but he gets there standing up. He almost tripped as he got into the base, and if he had stumbled, his foot may have come off. And Greg Jones had the glove on him. Second

0: extra base hit of the inning. And the second one of the game for Berry puts the man on second with one out for Brandon Drury. And Drury is 1-for-3 with a single. Clovis hits deals and starts him with a strike. Now the 0-1 from Clovis hits a little bit low. And it's even a ball and a strike. The parent club for the Omaha Storm Chasers. The Royals playing some of their best ball of the year here of late. Rocket of a ground ball to second. Cowles up with it. He'll go sidearm to first with the runner. Berry advancing to third with two outs. 4-3 put out, and Eli Marrero will be the batter. 0-for-3. The Royals winners of 8 in a row. One again today in Toronto against the Blue Jays. Seth Lugo earned the win, and now a 9-game winning streak for the Royals. And the pitch down and into Eli Romero, the catcher. Cubs have just taken a 3-0 lead over the Diamondbacks. Had a home run from Ian Happ, swinging a miss by Marrero. That was a 3-run shot from Happ, his 23rd of the year. And another chance to gain a game on Milwaukee, who lost in extra innings to the Mets 3-2. Ball and a strike. And this is in the dirt from Clovis Hitz, a splitter knocked down by Ayers. But this winning streak for the Royals comes at sort of a frustrating time. And they are last in the Central, still 10 games behind the White Sox in the division, and well out of the wild card, even in the American League. 2-1 pitch, bounced in front of the plate again. Ayers somehow able to get his body on it and knock it down, saving a run. Calls timeout as soon as he gets to the baseball. And now Clovis Hitz falls behind, 3-0. Top of the ninth, 9-3 Storm Chasers. They have 15 hits. Again, 5 of them have left the ballpark. 7 extra base hits, 8, pardon me, after the double this inning. 3-1, driven toward left by Marrero. A long run for Matt Shaw into the corner, and he almost overran it, but reached back and snagged it. And just a little bit of a bobble inside the glove. The inning is over. But Omaha again adds to the lead. 1 run on 2 hits. They leave one, and we head to the bottom of the ninth. 9-3 Storm Chasers. Game one of this series on the iCubs Broadcast Network.
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0: Scott Alexander has to get just one out in the bottom of the eighth before handing the ball to Easton McGee to try and end this baseball game. McGee, the 28-year-old, another 6'7 right-hander on the mound. He started the year in Nashville. The iCubs saw him there. Back earlier in the year, he gets Jackson Clough to lead off in the ninth. And the first pitch to the left-handed hitter, cut on and missed. And it's strike one, 91 miles an hour on the first pitch. Fastball from Easton McGee. Rojas in at third. Lopez is shaded way up the middle towards second for the 0-1 pitch that Clough drives foul to the left side. And it's 0-2. Easton McGee, former fourth-round pick of the Tampa Bay Rays. I mentioned in Nashville, he mostly worked as a reliever, a 5.62 ERA. This is his eighth game, all out of the bullpen since joining the Royals organization after he was traded to the Royals for cash on July 14th. In front of Clough, 0-2. And Jackson rips the ball toward right. Drifting back on it, Berry. He will angle to play it off the wall. It bounces to the center fielder, Rocafort. But in a second with a double is Jackson Clough. 1-for-3 tonight. And Clough's only three hits as an Iowa Cub have gone for extra bases. Two doubles and a triple for Clough since joining the iCubs from New York Mets. So it's a good start here to the ninth. The iCubs need a lot more. Trailing now by a tally of 9-3. Back to the top of the order in James Trianto. So for 4, 2 ground balls to second, 2 swinging strikeouts tonight. McGee a glance at second of the pitch. And it spins in for a strike. Clough with good speed at second. 0-1 to Triantos. Creeps outside, and it's even ball and a strike. Of course, some of the big and sad news today, and you heard the bumper early in the game coming back from break. The news that Dolly Parton passed away, and so many ballparks have been playing her greatest hits throughout the night. During batting practice, during the game, 1-1 pitch. In there for a strike. Triantos wants to challenge.
1: Call strikes being
0: challenged. Have one left. Why not at this point in the ninth? And it's a good one.
1: Call is overturned. Iowa has one challenge remaining.
0: Was a ball to Triantos. And the count moves in his favor all of a sudden, 2-1. iCubs put a little bit of a rally together last inning. Ended up stranding the bases loaded as this is down low. And it's 3-1 to Triantos. Mentioned that McGee has struggled just a bit since coming over from the Brewers to join the Royals. The last outing came on the 23rd, allowed 3 runs in an inning against Rochester. There's a foul tip on a big 3-1 cut by Triantos. And it's a full count. He actually pitched 3 times in that series and gave up multiple runs in all 3 outings. 2 runs in an inning, 4 runs in an inning and 2/3, and then 3 runs in an inning again. So 9 runs in 3 2/3 innings against Rochester. Last week alone, payoff pitch. Triantos a check swing, and that's low, ball 4. And the iCubs have 2 on with nobody out in the ninth. 9-3, Omaha in front, and without all of the add-on runs that Omaha has scored, this would be a real good ball game. Now Matt Shaw, single his last time up.

First pitch here creeps up high, ball one. And right now, if you're a pitcher they put into the game in the ninth, maybe they do this with somebody who's had a couple of rough outings, and hey, this is a good spot to kind of settle in and feel a little bit more comfortable to challenge hitters. The last thing you want to do is walk people. The 1-0 pitch to Shaw is in for a strike, 1-1. First two have reached here in the ninth. Against McGee, who's 1-1, he's waved at wildly, and Shaw came up empty behind in the count 1-2. Well, some news as far as the Cubs minor league system down in High A South Bend, where he is likely to remain through the playoffs. Josiah Hartshorn and the Cubs' number one prospect hit his 21st home run of the year. 16 of them have come in High A South Bend, which is a record since they have been in the Midwest League. 16 for a South Bend Cub. 1-2 pitch in on Shaw. He had to pull his hands back, and it's even. And the notable part about that is Josiah Hartshorn had 16 home runs in South Bend, but wasn't promoted to South Bend from Myrtle Beach until the 26th of May. So he has done it about 2 months less than a full season, and still with a month to go, or a little bit less than that. 2-2 pitch, and Shaw down on strikes for the second time, and that's the first out in the ninth inning. A one out for Owen Ayers, 1-for-3 with a single and a walk. That home run, his 21st of the year, also got Hartshorn to 100 RBI for the season, which doesn't happen often in the lower levels of minor league baseball. Play less games, a few more days off than you get here in AAA or at the higher levels of the minor leagues. It's just tough to put together kind of season like that. And he has done it between two different levels. Hence, he has risen quickly to the number one prospect for the Cubs. And that status, 1-0 pitch, breaks in on the outside edge to Ayers. Now, the guy with all the RBI tonight for Iowa is on deck, B.J. Murray. RBI triple in the first, drove in two runs with a double in the eighth. Count even to ball and a strike. Here comes McGee up and away. Missed with a changeup, 2-1. Again, game two of this series tomorrow afternoon, 12:08. Cole Franklin on the mound for the Iowa Cubs. Big swing and a foul back by Ayers. Went down to a knee on the follow-through. And that gets McGee even at 2 balls and 2 strikes. McGee was traded to Kansas City after he was DFA'd by Milwaukee. Pitched in two games there for the Brewers this year to score the innings. Ayers takes a backdoor breaking ball called strike three. And after the first two men reached here in the ninth, McGee with back-to-back strikeouts. And there are two away for B.J. Murray, who again has all three runs batted in for the I-Cubs. RBI triple and a two-run double. The I-Cubs have anything left in the tank here in the ninth inning. Murray settles in, first pitch, off the outside corner, 1-0. McGee has pitched four times in the big leagues since joining Kansas City. 7 runs allowed in 5 1/3 innings. Made a career-high 9 appearances last year with Milwaukee. Has also pitched in one game each for Seattle and Tampa Bay. Now his 1-0. Foul tip by Murray into the mid of Marrero.
Looks like the I-Cubs, unless they pull off some late-game magic here, will try and restart a winning streak tomorrow night, or tomorrow afternoon, rather, as Murray hits a hard ground ball through the right side for a base hit. Getting the waiver out third is Clough. Throw to the plate by Berry. Not in time with the feet for a slide. It goes to the backstop. That'll be an error as runners advance to second and third. And B.J. Murray has a four RBI game with a line drive single into right. He's only a home run shy of the cycle as well. Clough with good speed scores in front of the throw from Berry. Triantos to third and Murray to second on the E9. Well, it's 9-4 now, with a couple in scoring position for Chaz McCormick, who has walked twice in an 0-for-2 day at the plate. Out of the stretch, McGee. High and tight on McCormick, ball one.

0: 1-0 from McGee, and that's outside, ball two. High Cubs have 9 hits all of a sudden. They did not have any hits between the third inning and until there were 2 outs in the 7th. There's a strike to McCormick, 2-1. And so a lot of their offense in terms of hits and just putting men on base early and late. Whereas Omaha put together some threats throughout the game. They were scoreless in the middle 3 innings. Scored 1 in the 2nd, 2 in the 3rd. Big inning was a 4-run 8th, 1 each in the 7th and the 9th. And the 2-1 now to Chaz. Outside ball 3. He's trying to walk for a third time. Just keep the line moving here. That's all you can do, down by 5. There is a left-hander throwing in the Omaha bullpen, and that is of note because if you get the bases loaded here, then the tying run is in the on-deck circle, and that's a save situation. 3-1 pitch, grounded sharply up the middle into center field, a base hit. That'll score a pair, and all of a sudden the I-Cubs are within 3 on a 2-RBI single by Chaz McCormick right back through the box. McCormick stays hot, 46 RBI on the year after those two come in to score. The second run there will be unearned for the moment on the throwing error by Barry. And a visit from Dane Johnson, the pitching coach. Well, Justin Dean will come to the plate 0-for-4 tonight. If he gets on, the tying run is coming to the plate. Not bad as the I-Cubs trailed 9-3 when the inning began. Justin Dean trying to get on base for the first time. McGee nearing 30 pitches. Could be his final hitter. Anthony Ghost throwing in the bullpen. And the right-hander McGee sends it home to Dean. Slider missed in for ball one. This will be challenged by Marrero.
1: Our ball is being challenged by the catcher.
0: Omaha still with 2 challenges left. So, again, they can be pretty free-spirited with those challenges. They were there, and it was a ball.
1: Omaha has 1 challenge.
0: So each team with 1 challenge left. All of a sudden, 10 hits for the I-Cubs. They trail by 3. And McGee sends it to the plate, almost hit Dean, who jumped out of the way. Another breaking ball from Easton McGee coming inside to a right-handed hitter, a sweeper that didn't sweep. McGee behind 2-0, Dean swinging away and lined it foul into the screen for strike 1.

0: 2-1 pitch after a look at first. Dean swings and misses again, and now the I-Cubs are down to their final strike. It's trying to get the next hitter to the plate. That's all you can do at this point. McGee sends a two-strike pitch home. Dean popped it up high in the air, right side. This should be playable. Toro out, Berry in foul ground, and they look at one another as it drops. Well, a break there for the Iowa Cubs. It looked like Berry certainly had a chance to get there if he just kept on going. But he kind of throttled it down. Toro did the same, and Wilson, who was trying to get over there across the diamond from second, also watched as that ball dropped. I think Wilson had the least opportunity to make the catch. He is shaded up the middle near second base. A new life for Justin Dean with a count 2-2. Boy, he'd love to make that one hurt. McCormick at first, McGee again works to home. And Dean pops it up on the other side. Moving over Rojas, he is up against the netting, leaning back into play, and he made the catch. That one stayed in play and ends the baseball game. One pitch after, the pop-up dropped in shallow right in foul territory. Ball game over, and it's Omaha who takes game one. And the I-Cubs showed a little bit of life late in this one. They'll hope that carries into tomorrow. But game one belongs to the Storm Chasers by a final score of 9-6. We'll take a break. Don't go anywhere. We've got the full postgame show coming up live here from Principal Park after this on the I-Cubs Broadcast Network.
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0: Welcome you back here to Principal Park. The Iowa Cubs fall in game one of this series to the Omaha Storm Chasers by a final score of 9-6. I-Cubs end their four-game winning streak that they put together on the tail end of that road trip last week in Toledo. We start our post-game show with a look at the box score. For the I-Cubs tonight, 6 runs on 10 hits, no errors, they stranded 9. Omaha with 9 runs on 15 hits, they committed no errors, and also left 9 on base. Winning pitcher was Lucas Braun. He improves to 8-3 on the year. Javier Assad, meanwhile, takes the loss in his return to the AAA level for the first time since June. He falls to 0-3. Game was played in 3 hours and 5 minutes in front of a Tuesday night crowd of 3,895. on an 83-degree evening here at Principal Park in Des Moines. Take a look at some of the individual standouts in this one. First for the Omaha Storm Chasers, again, five solo home runs was the big story in this game. They had several players with multiple hits. Carson Rockefort went 3-for-5 with three RBI. He hit a home run. Abraham Toro had two hits. Peyton Wilson was 3-for-5 with three RBI and a home run of his own. Josh Rojas had two hits in four at-bats. He hit a home run. Jacob Berry also with a home run as part of his two-hit day. Meanwhile, for the I-Cubs, most of the offense came from the bat of B.J. Murray, 3-for-5 with four runs batted in. He had a double, a triple, and an RBI single all under his belt in this one. Again, B.J. Murray doing big-time damage in this contest. Four RBI for B.J. He's up to 66 on the campaign. Again, for a long time, led the International League in batting average, also run-producing. B.J. Murray, an all-around player for the I-Cubs this year. Two RBI for Chaz McCormick on a single in the ninth. Ben Cowles also had two hits, both of them on the infield. On the mound, a mixed bag for the I-Cubs. Xavier Assad allowed three runs on five hits in 3 2/3 innings. Again, he took the loss. Evan Taylor threw an inning and a third, scoreless out of the bullpen. Hobie Milner, his 10th rehab appearance, he threw a 1-2-3 frame. The last four appearances for Hobie coming back from the appendectomy have been scoreless as well. Tyler Ferguson allowed one run in one inning. Ethan Roberts, a rare four runs in an inning. Roberts gave up a couple of home runs to start the outing and a couple of runs later on in the frame. Gabe Klobosits also allowed a solo home run in his one inning of work. For Omaha, Lucas Braun, his second appearance against the I-Cubs this year. First one in an Omaha jersey. Braun allowed just one run on three hits in five innings. He struck out six and walked one. Matt Moore, the veteran, then went an inning and 2/3 scoreless. The only base runner that reached came on a walk. Carlos Duran allowed a couple of runs in his lone frame. Scott Alexander, a third of an inning scoreless. And then Easton McGee surrendered multiple runs for his fourth consecutive outing. Three runs, two earned in one inning for the right-hander McGee to wrap things up on the mound for Omaha tonight. With that win, Omaha is now 500 in the second half, 25-25. They are 58-66 overall. The I-Cubs fall to 22-30 in the half and 52-72 on the season. We'll take a break, come back, and walk you through this one, the full play-by-play on how it happened tonight at Principal Park. Up next for you on the I-Cubs Radio Network.
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0: Welcome you back once again to Principal Park tonight here in Des Moines. A beautiful night for baseball. Omaha snaps the Cubs' four-game winning streak with a 9-6 victory tonight. Take you through the ballgame now as, again, the Cubs came in feeling pretty good about themselves. They had scored four runs in the first inning in their last six games, one each in four different contests. That would not change today after Javier Assad retired the side in order in the top of the first. The Cubs offense came alive with two outs in the bottom half against Lucas Braun. Owen Ayers with a single off the glove of the diving first baseman Abraham Toro for the first hit, and then B.J. Murray snuck a line drive fair inside the right field line and down into the corner. That scored Ayers from first, and the Cubs had a 1-0 lead in the opening frame. But Omaha would quickly tie the game two batters into the second. Abraham Toro led off with a triple off the center field wall, and then Peyton Wilson followed with an RBI single, and the score was even at one apiece. Meanwhile, Omaha would take the lead in the third inning. Carson Rockefort hit his first AAA home run, a leadoff shot that made it 2-1 Omaha after a single by Alejo Lopez. The next two batters were retired, but Peyton Wilson came through with a two-out RBI double, and Omaha had moved in front 3-1. It would make it 4-1 in the top of the seventh, a home run from Brett Squires after neither team could score in the middle innings. And the game kind of got away from the Cubs with Ethan Roberts on the mound in the eighth inning. Roberts so good this year. Everybody has one of those days where it feels like nothing goes right. First two batters in the inning hit solo home runs on consecutive pitches. Josh Rojas with the first, Jacob Berry with the second. Brandon Drury followed with a single. Eli Marrero walked, and then Carson Rockefort drove in both with a two-run double. Roberts then found himself, got the next two batters out on ground balls, and Abraham Toro flew out to center field to end the inning. But at that point, the damage done, and it was an 8-1 lead for the Storm Chasers. Then the Cubs would sort of begin a little surge late in the game. In the bottom of the eighth, facing Carlos Duran for a second inning, Matt Shaw reached on an infield hit. Owen Ayers joined him on base with a walk. And then B.J. Murray with his second extra base hit with men on base, a two-run double, brought the Cubs within 8-3. Omaha added a ninth run with a solo home run off Gabe Klobosits in the top of the ninth. That came off the bat of Peyton Wilson, who finished with three hits. And in the bottom of the ninth, the Cubs again would not go away quietly. Jackson Clough led off the inning against Easton McGee with a double. James Triantos then walked, but the next two batters would strike out. First, Matt Shaw, and then Owen Ayers. And it looked like the Cubs in the end may come up empty. But B.J. Murray was at the plate. He kept the rally alive with a single to left. That scored a run. And on a throwing error to the plate, both runners advanced into scoring position. That was big because Chaz McCormick followed with a two RBI ground ball single up the middle. And suddenly it was a three-run game. The tying run was standing in the on-deck circle. Justin Dean battled against the new pitcher into the game of the ninth, Easton McGee. He went deep in the count at 2-2. One pop-up to right field dropped between a couple of defenders. It gave the Cubs some new life. But the next one was caught, this one down the third baseline in foul territory, and it allows Omaha to finish off a 9-6 win in game one, a victory that was not without drama late in the game provided by the Iowa Cubs. But in the end, it's Omaha too much tonight. They win it 9-6. We'll take one more break, come back, take a look at the out-of-town scoreboard, and get you ready for game two in this series tomorrow. 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

0: Back at Principal Park one final time on this Tuesday night here. The iCubs fall to the Omaha Storm Chasers by a final score of 9-6. 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All right, our final look at the scoreboard tonight brought to you by Mercy One. Everything has gone final in the International League. Worcester over Scranton-Wilkes-Barre 8-5. Gwinnett throttles Louisville 8-1. Indianapolis, who came into play today, tied for first with Rochester, an 8-5 win over Columbus, grabbing a little bit of breathing room late in that game. Charlotte over Memphis 8-2. Rochester fell to Buffalo by a final score of 6-3. So it's Indianapolis alone in first place heading into tomorrow. Norfolk gets by Durham 3-1. Lehigh Valley trims Syracuse 2-1. It was Nashville 14-6 in Jacksonville. And finally, the late game tonight, St. Paul 8 and Toledo 3. The Mudhens have lost five consecutive games again. They lost the last four last week at home to Iowa. Single A Myrtle Beach, a come from behind win at Augusta tonight to open that series, a 5-4 victory for the Pelicans. Darlin De Leon had three hits, including a home run, and finished with two RBI. High A South Bend ends up losing to Wisconsin by a final score of 4-3. We mentioned on our air Josiah Hartshorn with another home run, his 21st of the year. He sets a South Bend Cubs record in the Midwest League with his 16th home run and now has 100 RBI on the minor league season. But again, South Bend comes up just a little bit short in that 4-3 loss in Wisconsin. Double A Knoxville did earn the win, 9-4 against the Brewers affiliate in Biloxi. Knoxville able to get three hits from Miguel Useche and Andy Gariola. Also three hits from the nine-hitter Alex Madera in that victory. The winning pitcher, Yenri Rojas, allowed one run in two innings. Tyler Rassi and Vince Riley combining for three hitless innings down the stretch out of the bullpen for the Smokies. Cubs in progress out west in the desert. A big opportunity tonight for the Cubs. A 4-0 lead over the Diamondbacks in the top of the sixth. Clay Holmes throwing the baseball well, just one hit for Arizona. And it's a big opportunity for the Cubs because Milwaukee lost in extra innings to the Mets by a final score of 3-2. A win by the Cubs will move them just 4.5 games back of first place. Milwaukee. Orioles hammer the Cardinals 13-1. White Sox beat the Rangers 11-7. The Braves get by the Dodgers 4-3. It was the Royals winning a ninth in a row as they beat the Blue Jays 5-3. Astros over the Yankees in New York 9-7. Rockies take care of the Nationals on the road 3-1. Tigers over the Rays. That was a 4-1 score in Detroit. In 11 innings, Boston outlasts Miami 7-3. And in progress out west, a number of games. Top of the fourth, Angels in front of the Guardians 5-0. In the sixth inning, the A's are shutting out the Twins 2-0. Seattle and Philly are tied at 1 in the sixth. Also in the sixth, Pirates and Padres are scoreless, and the Giants have a 3-0 lead over the Reds in San Francisco in the bottom half of inning number 5. That's your Mercy One out-of-town scoreboard for tonight. Mercy One offers self-assessment so you can learn if you're at risk for heart disease, stroke, diabetes, and other health conditions. 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Well, we look ahead to Game 2 of this series tomorrow afternoon. The iCubs with a quick turnaround before Game 2 of this set at 12:08 p.m. tomorrow. Our Yuengling pregame show will be on the air at 11:45 in the morning. You can find that on the AM side on Hope 940, FM 93.7 The Outlaw, and, of course, online at iowacubs.com. Right-hander Cole Franklin will throw for the iCubs. No wins, no losses, a 3.75 ERA. And it sounds like it'll be a major league rehab assignment for Tony Gonsolin of the Royals tomorrow, pitching against the Iowa Cubs. So a fun matchup. Only the second-to-last afternoon game midweek this year for the iCubs at home. This is the penultimate homestand of 2026 for the iCubs. But we'll talk to you tomorrow at 11:45 to get you ready for Game 2 in this series. 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For Mike O'Day back in the studio, my name is Jason Kapp, signing off from high above home plate at Principal Park, where Omaha takes game one by a final tally of 9-6. We'll talk to you again tomorrow. Have a great one, everybody. 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

malt was made, he took water, washed his hands before the multitude, saying, I'm innocent of the blood of this just person. See ye to it. Now, he called for a basin, washed his hands, said he'd have nothing to do with it. But it's not that easy, you see. He had to make a decision. Every man does. What think ye of Christ is the test, to try both your state and your station. You can't be right in the rest until you think rightly of him. What do you think of Christ? That's the important one. And he tried to wash his hands. But the bitter irony is that the oldest creed that the church has this statement, crucified under Pontius Pilate. He didn't really wash his hands of this deed. The blood of Jesus was on his hands. Verse 25, then answered all the people and said, his blood be on us and on our children. And unfortunately, that has been true and can be demonstrated. Verse 26, then released he Barabbas unto them, and when he had scourged Jesus, he delivered him to be crucified. Now, Pilate's willing to stoop this low himself. He had to make a decision, and his decision, of course, is one of rejection. Then the soldiers of the governor took Jesus into the common hall, gathered unto him the whole band of soldiers, and they stripped him and put on him a scarlet robe. And now they'll do with him as they please. They'll ridicule him. He becomes a plaything for this brutal, cruel crowd. And when they had platted a crown of thorns, they put it upon his head and a reed in his right hand, and they bowed the knee before him and mocked him, saying, Hail, King of the Jews! May I say to you, this is frightful that they did. They spit upon him. This had happened before. They took the reed and smote him on the head. I believe that he was beaten into a pulp. Friends, he was marred more than any man, is the way Isaiah describes it in the 53rd chapter. Now, verse 31 here, and after that, they had mocked him. They took the robe off from him and put his own raiment on him and led him away to crucify him. And as they came out, they found a man of Cyrene, Simon by name, him they compelled to bear his cross. And when they were come into a place called Golgotha, that is to say a place of a skull, and I believe that that place is Gordon's Calvary, by the way. I looked around when I was there. I'm sure that after all these years and the things that happened to Jerusalem, it's difficult to make a judgment. I'm sure that if you have to make a choice between the two places that have been chosen, then it would be Gordon's Calvary. It is a place of a skull. They gave him vinegar to drink, mingled with gall. And when he had tasted thereof, he would not drink. You see, that's in fulfillment of prophecy. Psalm 69:21. And they crucified him and parted his garments, casting lots, that it might be fulfilled which was spoken by the prophet. They parted my garments among them, and upon my vesture did they cast lots. So that all this is happening according to the fulfillment of prophecy. And sitting down, they watched him there. And I think that here you see humanity that has reached the very lowest depth. I don't think you need to go to Skid Row. You don't need to look at the dope fiends. You do not need to go to a prison and look at some criminal. If you want to see mankind that's reached the lowest, here it is. And sitting down, they watched him there. And I believe in that crowd was Saul of Tarsus. Later on, he called himself the chief of sinners. Now, the reason he called himself the chief of sinners was because that's what he was, the chief of sinners. And sitting down, they watched him there. And they set up over his head his accusation written, This is Jesus, the King of the Jews. Then were there two thieves crucified with him, one on the right hand and another on the left. And they that passed by reviled him, wagging their heads and saying, Thou that destroyest the temple, buildest it in 3 days, save thyself. If thou be the Son of God, come down from the cross.
My friend, if he's

0: was quite wealthy, and he made this comment. He said, having a lot of money is both a blessing and a burden. He said, the burden is the responsibility you have to do with what God has given you what you know God would want you to do. I'm sure that is a challenge that many of you understand as well. And by the way, thank you, so many of you who have used some of that wealth, some of that giving ability to help Turning Point be strong. We have just had one of the best years we've ever had in our history, and that is because of your faithfulness and your gracious generosity. I believe God is honored by that, and we thank you. Hey, don't forget to join us next time for the final part of this message on the wealth and power that can be yours in God's way. See you next time.
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11: 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I'd love to hear your story.
12: When you see this in your kitchen,
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12: You hear this.
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12: Fortunately, Wyman Stainless Steel 3-in-1 cleans, shines, and protects to give you the best shine. A spray and a wipe will have

0: you will find that the Judaic Christian tradition, faith, religion, things of the Spirit, it's baked into the DNA of the United States of America. I would offer that without religious liberty and conscience rights, there would be no United States of America. There's a reason when you walk one block from where we're sitting and you visit the National Archives, you look at the Declaration, you look at the Constitution, but right there to the right of the Constitution, the Bill of Rights, the first 10 amendments to the Constitution. And what's number one? Religious freedom. Religious conscience. I mean, it's unmissable.
1: Yeah. You know, those cornerstones of our culture seem to be rocked right
0: yes,
1: now.
0: Yes, they are.
1: Why are we finding it so difficult to rally for what the Constitution is talking about, those freedoms?
0: Yes.
1: And why do we feel like those freedoms are at risk today?
0: I mentioned George Orwell earlier, Jim. George Orwell famously wrote that language shapes politics. I'll say it another way. Language, words, etc., they've got to be true because they ultimately shape public policy for good or for ill. Our late friend Jack Kemp said that the only way to defeat a bad idea is with a good idea. And so this is what we are debating in our time. The public square is filled with bad ideas, but the really great news is that the public square is also filled with very good news. Homeschooling. Charter schools. I could go on and on. There's all kinds of good ideas there. Parental rights. We've been debating these things. It's very important that in the contest of ideas that we win the debate before we win the vote. And it seems to me in order to do that, we have to go tell a new generation why the things that we believe are so foundational are worth defending in the first place. And Ronald Reagan famously said that somebody who's with you, Jim, 80% of the time is your friend. So I think it's important in public policy to do everything we can when possible to find someone who we can agree with 70 or 80% of the time and to be comfortable with it. Maybe later on we'll come back for the rest of the 20 or 30%, debate that, hope to persuade. But we're Americans. Let's find the commonality. Let's find the area where we can agree, and then let's go make our country even better in the next 250 years.
1: I think that's a great place to end, Tim. Thank you so much for being with us on the Mall here in Washington, D.C.
0: It was a blessing and honor, more than I can say.
1: God bless you.
0: God bless.
2: Well, Jim, what an energetic and really great conversation that you and Tim had there in D.C. It's pretty inspiring stuff.
1: It was fun. Tim gave us some great reminders that the future of America depends not only on policies or elections, but on the strength of faith and family. And I couldn't agree more. As we continue celebrating America's 250th birthday, this is an important moment for moms and dads to be intentional. Talk with your children about our nation's history to help them see both our blessings and the challenges that we've had, and to raise them with gratitude to God and hope for the future. If you're raising children right now, we want to come alongside you in that important calling. Focus on the Family has a free resource called Age and Stage. 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
2: Yeah, Age and Stage is a great resource. 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
14: Welcome to Open the Bible with Pastor Colin Smith. I'm Steve Hiller. Glad you're with us as today we're continuing our series, The Gospel According to Jesus. And Colin, today we come to the book of Mark, chapters 11 and 12, and we find Jesus at the temple. And he finds himself not welcomed at the temple, but actually confronted with a bunch of questions.
15: Yeah, it is extraordinary, isn't it? The Son of God comes to God's temple.
14: Yeah.
15: You would think he would be welcomed, but he gets all this hostile questioning. And masterfully, our Savior responds to some pretty tough questioning. I think, Steve, this is a marvelous place for us to learn about how to be winsome witnesses to Jesus Christ. Just looking at how the Master handles questions, mm-hmm. how he's not intimidated, how he manages to move from a question to what really advances the cause of the gospel. It's just marvelous to look at it and to say, now, I want to learn to do that and to be a more useful witness. We're going to get some real insights into how to be a winsome witness for Jesus Christ out of the example of Jesus facing some pretty tough questions today.
16: All right, so let's dive into today's message entitled, Jesus Has the Answer to All His People's Questions. Here's Pastor Colin.
17: We've come to the Tuesday of what we call Holy Week. And again, our Lord Jesus Christ, chapter 11 and verse 27, comes to the temple. And what follows from chapter 11, verse 27, through to the end of chapter 12 in Mark's Gospel is a series of questions, challenges that were brought to our Lord Jesus Christ, and Mark records the answers that our Lord gave. Now, we're going to see four questions that were asked of Jesus. We're going to try and learn from the questions, and then we'll come back and seek to learn from Jesus' answers. Now, the first question, and it's recorded from Mark chapter 11, verse 27, right through to chapter 12 and verse 12. You find it, Mark 11, 27. They ask Jesus, by what authority are you doing these things, and who gave you authority to do this? Now, this question was asked by the chief priests, the teachers of the law, and the elders, verse 27. This was an official delegation. Remember that on the previous day, Jesus had cleared the money changers and those who were selling doves out of the temple. He'd overturned their tables and he had driven them out. And this is a sort of breach of the peace. And so we bring in the lawyers, you see, that's what happens. And so the teachers of the law come, the scribes were the legal experts. So the legal crowd come in, the lawyers show up along with the chief priests and the elders, and they're having what really is a kind of an official deposition, I suppose. They're saying to the Lord Jesus, now we've got some questions, we need to know by what right did you do this and who gave you authority to do what you did right here yesterday. And the answer, of course, is that Jesus cleared the temple on the basis of his own divine authority as the Son of God. God's Son has supreme authority over God's house, as he does over all of God's world. But clearly, these men do not recognize that, nor do they accept it, as indeed millions do not recognize the authority of Jesus or accept it today. It is extraordinary, isn't it, in the story of the gospel? We have seen the authority of Jesus over nature, the stilling of the storm, over demons, delivering fraught and demented people, over sickness and over death. We've seen the authority of Jesus demonstrated, but when he comes to the temple, it's, hey, not in my house, not in our house. We're in charge here. You don't tell us what to do. And so the first thing that we learn about ourselves here is that by nature, we are rebels against God's authority. Human nature has never changed. It is our nature to resist God's truth and to reject God's Son. Our natural choice left to ourselves would always be to be our own God, to choose our own religion, to run our own lives, and to be in charge of our own house. We are rebels by nature. Now, as we go through these questions, I want us to pick up some insights from the way that Jesus handles questions and answers. Now, as we think about being more proactive in sharing the gospel with unbelievers, it's good for us to learn from the example of Jesus as to how he handled some of these difficult conversations, especially when people were antagonistic. And so we're going to pick up an evangelistic insight from each of these interactions. And the first one from this discussion is simply this: don't be intimidated when you're sharing the gospel, rather take the initiative. I want you to notice that Jesus does not answer the hostile question directly. So you don't need to answer every question that's ever asked of you, especially if it comes in a hostile kind of way. Jesus' pattern was that he spoke openly to those whose hearts were open, and he spoke indirectly to those whose hearts were closed. And to these hostile men, Jesus answers with a parable that comes at the beginning of chapter 12. It's a story about a man who owned his vineyard. He rented it to tenants. He sent servants to the tenants, and they killed the servants. He sent his son to the tenants, and they killed the son. And then Jesus says at the conclusion of his story, which is all in answer to their question, verse 9 of chapter 12, what will the owner of the vineyard do? He will come and kill those tenants and give the vineyard to others. Now you see what Jesus is doing. He moves the discussion from a theoretical question about his authority to a personal question about the response that these men are making to him as God's son. He takes the initiative to move it away from a theoretical discussion to a personal discussion about the response of these individual men and their responsibility towards God. And he lays out quite clearly the consequences of rejecting the Son God has sent into the world. And it must have got through because chapter 12 and verse 12, it says that they looked for a way to arrest Jesus because they knew that he had spoken this parable against them. So here's the first question. It's an official question about the issue of authority. From it, we learn something about ourselves and our world, that by nature, we are rebels against God. We resist his authority. And this insight from the way Jesus handles the discussion, don't be intimidated, rather take the initiative. Let's move on to the second question, which is a political question about money. This runs from chapter 12, verse 13 through 17, paying taxes to Caesar. Verse 15, is it right to pay taxes to Caesar or not? Should we pay or shouldn't we? Now again, Mark tells us that this question was asked by the Pharisees and by the Herodians. We know that these two groups had already rejected Jesus. But they try to flatter him as they try to catch him in his words, verse 13. And they come up with this very smooth talk. Verse 14, teacher, we know that you are a man of integrity. You aren't swayed by men because you pay no attention to who they are, but you teach the way of God in accordance with the truth. You know, they're trying to present themselves as genuine seekers after truth, as some people will do. But Jesus sees right through them. Verse 15, Jesus knew their hypocrisy. Strong word that Jesus uses. He knew their hypocrisy. They talk as if they are real followers of Jesus, genuine seekers after truth. But Jesus knew that the reality of their hearts was that they did not do what they said. That's hypocrisy. So I think the second thing that we learn about our own human nature is that we are not only rebels who resist God's authority, but we are by nature hypocrites who avoid God's command. It is in our fallen human nature to talk better than we act, to present ourselves as being more spiritual than we really are, to kind of hide behind a presentation of self as being supportive of good and religious and spiritual things, while actually we hold ourselves back from full devotion to Jesus Christ. That's our nature. Now, again, an insight from the way Jesus handles this discussion. When you're sharing the gospel, don't be distracted, but stay focused. I say that because what's going on in the second question, and it's very significant for us, is that the Pharisees and the Herodians are trying to get Jesus involved in the great political issue of their day, which was, of course, how should we respond to the Roman occupation? That was the great political hot potato of the time of Jesus, and people were divided as to how the Jews should respond. Now, if Jesus had taken a position on this issue, as clearly they were asking him to do here, it could only have compromised his mission. Because if he had aligned himself with people on one side, he would have alienated the people on the other side from the message of the gospel. And what we find here, it's a very important example for us, is that Jesus refuses to be distracted from the work of the gospel by a political agenda. He is resolute in being focused on his own mission. Now, I say that that is an important model and example for us as a church. Let me be clear. It is a good thing for Christians to be involved in political life as Christian citizens.

0: Many members of our congregation are actively involved politically, engaged in political parties, serving on governing committees, active in particular campaigns. And I thank God for that. It is a good thing, a right thing, for us to do as Christian citizens, but it is not the business of the church. And Jesus makes this very clear in his own focus on mission here, that the mission of Jesus was not to reform an old community, but rather to build a new community. The strategy of Jesus was not to change the law of the land, but to change the hearts of the people. And so when these Pharisees and Herodians try to suck him into the current political debate, that's what they're doing here. They sort of throw him the political hot potato of the day. How do we respond to the Roman occupation? What's your position on paying taxes to Caesar? Jesus simply refuses to go there. And what does he do? He brings the conversation right back to the issue of how we must respond to God. For this reason, he came into the world. So there's some very important things for us here, especially at this time. The political question is raised with our Lord Jesus Christ. It's primarily focused on money. Jesus draws out this fundamental human problem that we are by nature hypocritical. We talk better than we are, and we sound more spiritual than we actually act. And we gain this great insight that in the cut and thrust of debate, where people will try to move the agenda of the church and move the agenda that you have in sharing the gospel, don't be distracted. Don't be distracted. Let us not be distracted. Rather, stay focused.
1: 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Let's get back to the message. Here's Pastor Colin.
0: Now, a third question. The third question is theological, and it relates to the issue of the resurrection. This comes in Mark chapter 12, verses 18 to 27. The Sadducees, who say that there is no resurrection. I was told when I was a kid, this is how you remember the Sadducees. They didn't believe in the resurrection, and that was how they were sad. You see, because you will be sad if you don't believe in the resurrection. Absolutely miserable position to take, but they didn't believe in the resurrection. They thought that the idea of resurrected bodies beyond this life was laughable and ridiculous. And so being good comedians, they developed this story about a woman where they said, well, suppose that a woman marries 7 different men and then they're all resurrected. Now, Jesus, can you tell us, in the resurrection, to whom will she belong? Which one will be her husband in the resurrection? Now, to their minds, you see, this story that they'd concocted showed that the whole idea of the resurrection was absurd and laughable and ridiculous. And so there is a great deal of cynicism quite clearly in this question. Now, I want you to notice how Jesus traces cynicism to its root. He says, here's your problem, verse 24. You don't know the Bible, you don't know the scriptures, and you do not know the power of God. So here's a third dimension of our fallen condition. Not only are we rebels who resist God's authority, not only are we hypocrites who avoid God's command, but by nature we are cynics who disregard God's power. So here's another little insight that might just help us and encourage us as we share the gospel. Number three, don't be ashamed, but be confident. Some people are very cynical, and they will try and embarrass you, and they will look down their noses as if you must be intellectually very lightweight to believe the Bible at all. How can you seriously believe in a man born with no father and going up into the sky? And it's incredible. And don't be ashamed. You be confident. Remember that cynicism grows when a person does not know the power of God and therefore is not even able to grasp the scriptures. And you see, once you know the power of God, that changes everything. Once you come to know the power of God, then what seemed perhaps in your previous worldview fantastic and impossible suddenly doesn't seem so strange after all. So an official question about authority, a political question about money, a theological question about the resurrection. Fourthly, a genuine question about love. Mark chapter 12, verses 28 to 34, a man comes to Jesus and says, Lord, of all the commandments, which is the most important? And Jesus points him to the answer that it is the commandment to love. Now, this question came from a teacher of the law, verse 28, who evidently was impressed with the teaching of Jesus and seemed to be genuinely supportive of what Jesus was saying. There's quite a different tone from this man. There's nothing of the cynicism or the antagonism or the hypocrisy that we've seen in the earlier questions. This is a man who sincerely wants to live a life that is pleasing to God. And he says, now, what's the thing I should really focus on if I'm trying to do this? The man agrees with the answer that Jesus gives. And Jesus even commends the man, verse 34, saying that the man had spoken wisely. And then after this little interaction, Jesus says something that is absolutely astonishing in verse 34. Please look at it with me. When Jesus saw that the man had answered wisely, Jesus said to him, you are not far from the kingdom of God. Now, I think when the teacher of the law, who was having such a warm conversation with Jesus, heard him say this, he must have stepped back. Not far? What do you mean, not far? I mean, here's this man who is committed to loving God with all his heart, soul, mind, and strength. That's what I'm trying to do, he says, and love his neighbor as himself. And Jesus says, you're not far from the kingdom of God. Not far. What do I have to do to get in? You see what Jesus says? You're not far from the kingdom of God. But not far means not in. So here's a fourth thing that we learn about our natural human condition, and it is that we are strangers outside of God's kingdom. And with all our sincerity and our best efforts at living a life of love, we may be not far, but that doesn't get us in. Living a life of love may get you near, but according to Jesus, living a life of love won't get you in. That makes you think. Must have made this man think. So here's evangelism insight number four. As we share the gospel, let's be sure that we don't get confused, but rather keep it clear. See, some people that we speak with are living genuinely good lives. They're lovely people, sincere. They come to church. They read the Bible. They pray. They agree with what you say. They compliment your ministry. They're so sincere that you might think that you might be in danger of forgetting that they are really lost. Being a good person won't save you or anybody else. So when someone says to you, and you know, honestly, this happens even in interviews within the context of the congregation. When someone says to you, you know, I love God and I really try to love my neighbor as myself and to live a good life. That may mean that they are near to the kingdom. It does not indicate in itself that they are in the kingdom, according to what Jesus says here. So don't get confused, because it would be a terrible thing to be like this teacher of the law who was clearly sincere and religious and in many ways a godly kind of man, but simply to live your life not far from the kingdom, but not actually in the kingdom.
1: 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And Colin, what's one thing that you'd like people to take away from this book?
0: Well, I think the number one thing is encouragement in the Christian life. You know, I think a lot of folks have the idea, Steve, that to be a Christian is basically to commit to a disciplined pursuit of a good and a moral life. And it's so much more. And that's the heart of what's in this book, speaking about union with Christ. You know, I was just talking to someone who's past the age of 70 this week, and he told me that for 35 years, he had regarded himself as being a Christian, and everyone else would have regarded him as a Christian too. He said, but it was only in the last 5 years that he really came to understand a relationship with the Lord Jesus Christ. He said, I had religion for 35 years. I've only had a relationship with Jesus for 5. And there's all the difference in the world. And the first thing he said when I said, well, tell me about the difference, he said, well, I've begun to experience victory over sin. And then he spoke about peace and he spoke about joy and he spoke about hope. Now, you know, it's simply not possible to gain victory over our besetting sins if all we've got is our best effort to live a good life and to overcome the things that plague us. What makes it possible to really make progress in the Christian life is that Jesus Christ himself lives in the life of a believer by the power and presence of the Holy Spirit. That makes a whole new life possible. And this book really gives an introduction to the central, though sadly, I think, little understood truth of the Christian life. Christ in you. That's the hope of living a new and a transformed life. It's a wonderful book, and I think it'll be a great encouragement to all who read it.
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4: 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My guest today is Jack Marino Chen. We'll talk about her book, Ensnared, Overcoming the Darkness of the New Age and Occult with the Light of God's Truth. Stay tuned for a great discussion on this edition of The Plumb Line. 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
0: 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On today's edition of The Plumb Line, I'm your host, Jay Rudolph. My guest, Jack Marino Chan. We're talking about her book, Ensnared, Overcoming the Darkness of the New Age and Occult with the Light of God's Truth. And I'm just going to read a little bit off the back cover of the book here to kind of summarize what we talked about in the first couple of segments. If you missed that, Jack was described here as a drug and alcohol addicted, self-described sorceress practicing ritual magic in a Masonic temple, trapped by darkness, deception, and hopelessness. She didn't think there was a way out until Jesus rescued her. And that story, you know, is probably different from the majority of the listeners that we have, Jack. But at the same time, while the sin and the type of sin and all that, and I mentioned this earlier in the broadcast too, may be different, we all have experienced that feeling of being ensnared, because we all, as the scriptures describe, were slaves to sin before Jesus Christ, before his light shined into the darkness, which has kind of been a focus of our discussion. So, yeah, what you experienced, and I'm sure you see this as you go around and visit with people and talk to people that were, you know, also ensnared in this particular matter regarding New Age and occult, but many others who maybe were held captive by something else. We come to the understanding and realization that we may all have different problems, sin issues that we deal with, but at the core of it, we're all sinners in need of a Savior, aren't we?
2: Yes, amen.
0: Yeah, and that Savior is Jesus Christ. And my email is theplumblineradio@gmail.com. And if you need to talk more about this Savior Jesus and learn more about him, connect with me, theplumblineradio@gmail.com. So we've talked about your story, kind of how Jesus came and delivered you and brought you to faith in him and to repentance. But I'm just flipping through the book here, and I see that you break this down into a number of different issues or concerns within the realm of the occult or New Age teachings. And so let's talk about some of these. One of them is this law of attraction that you mentioned. And this is something that I've heard, you know, I've heard the phrase, but I don't know much about it. So tell us about that and, you know, what God's word has to say about the law of attraction.
2: Great questions. So I was introduced to this in high school through a book called The Secret by Rhonda Byrne. And actually, I think I was first introduced to it through the film that came out and then the book. But basically, the idea is that our thoughts create reality. And so in manipulating our own thoughts, feelings, emotions, to outpicture them into reality, we can have, do, or be whatever we want. And so it, in a sense, promises to put the magic wand in your hand, which is extremely enticing to our flesh. And the book, The Secret, even uses scripture to justify these practices and say that the formula for the law of attraction is actually taught by Jesus, is biblical, which breaks my heart. It takes ask, believe, and receive, and turns that into a framework. Mm-hmm. And so it sounds good. It sounds beautiful. And it sounds even biblically justified. But when we look at the core of the law of attraction, it actually comes from really a hermetic axiom, a hermetic having to do with alchemy, magic, astrology, those kind of things taught by amalgamation of Egyptian Thoth and the Greek Hermes, these quote unquote gods that turn into this idea of Hermes Trismegistus, who allegedly did these writings on these topics. And so that hermetic axiom is as above, so below, or as within, so without. And so the idea is that we are a microcosm of the macrocosm, or a little world of the big world, and that we then have the power in ourselves to manifest into the outer world reality, which ultimately makes us like God. And I didn't see it that way, but when we look at scripture, we can ask ourselves, was Jesus here to make his will be done? No, he was perfectly submitting to the will of the Father. When he was in the Garden of Gethsemane, about to go to the cross, and in despair, in anguish before the Father, and he prayed, not my will, but your will be done. Was he trying to manifest a better outcome? Was he thinking positive thoughts to create a positive reality? No, he humbly submitted to the will of the Father. Did he use the law of attraction to make himself rich and manifest mansions and all these things? No, you know, he said foxes have holes, but the Son of Man doesn't have anywhere to lay his head. And so when we actually look at the full counsel of God's word, we see that we are not told to try to be like God. Of course, we see that in Genesis 3, where the first lie in the garden that led to the fall of mankind, when Satan tempted them to eat from the fruit of the tree of the knowledge of good and evil, he said, did God really say you shall not eat of any tree in the garden? Basically, you will not surely die, but your eyes will be open and you will be like God, knowing good and evil. Well, it's a lie. And that same lie is being promised to us through the law of attraction. And so, again, when we look at scripture, we see that that is not how we are told to live. But it sounds so enticing to our flesh to be told these, as I call them, glittery lies.
0: Well, I want to talk about something that you bring up in that chapter. There's a little subsection called When It Seems to Work. And I want to discuss this not only in regards to the law of attraction, but any of these occultic and new age practices and things, because there are times, you know, when you go to a psychic or something and they'll predict something that they say is going to happen and it actually comes true. And so then, you know, the person gets deeper and deeper into trouble, I guess I would say, because then they think, oh, wow, that, you know, that came true. And so how do you address that as a follower of Christ when it seems to work, as it says in this chapter?
2: Yes. Well, specifically when thinking about the law of attraction, I think of Luke 4, the temptation of Jesus Christ in the wilderness when Satan was tempting Jesus. And I think of when he says, to you I will give all this authority and their glory, for it has been delivered to me, and I give it to whom I will. This is Satan talking. If you then will worship me, it will all be yours. And so when we are promised these things, and even when we actually have things seem to come into our life, if we're rebelling against God, sinning against him, and tapping into a power, and it seems to be working, if that power is opposed to scripture, if that power is opposed to God and obedience to him in his way, then we should actually be seriously concerned about whatever quote-unquote power we're tapping into to achieve these things. If we are thinking that we're manifesting these things or getting what we want, getting the world's riches, one, what does it profit a man to gain the whole world but lose his soul? But two, there are other powers at play. We see Ephesians 6:12 that says, for we wrestle not against flesh and blood, but against the rulers, against the authorities, against the cosmic powers over this present darkness, against the spiritual forces of evil in the heavenly places. There are dark powers at work, and those are not the kind of things we want to be embracing. And I can speak from personal experience in embracing them. It destroyed me from the inside out until I didn't want to live anymore. I had no soundness of mind. I was in a pit so deep I didn't think I could crawl out of. I had no hope. I thought I was beyond saving. That's the reality of where these seemingly glittery things lead you. But then also there are times when, you know, whether it's confirmation bias, whether it's the idea of if you're thinking about red cars a lot, you'll tend to notice them more. There are many different ways that the enemy or our own flesh, we can be lured away and enticed, but just in generally, we can be deceived. And then I think it's so important to just, again, know the full counsel of God's word and have a biblical understanding of the world, because I think of the reality of these demonic forces, which are around. Of course, if a psychic is communicating with demons or having this information given by not God, because we know that God forbids divination, I'm not surprised if there is some sort of accurate thing said, because these entities around are observing and they know what's going on. Like as we see in Job, Satan is walking around the world finding someone to bother, basically. So we shouldn't be surprised when these psychics seem to know some information. But only God knows the end from the beginning and truly is sovereign over what will come to pass.
0: Amen. Yeah. Well, and this spiritual battle is real. And, you know, just because we don't see it, it is still going on all the time.
2: One thing that I'll say.

0: that is such an encouragement, because I never want to freak people out. Yes, the reality of these spiritual forces of darkness. But I love Ephesians 1:21 that Jesus Christ is far above all rule and authority and power and dominion and every name that is named, not only in this age, but also in the one to come. And so if we are truly in Christ, there's no reason to fear those things, because Jesus Christ is over and above them all. And if we are lost and enslaved or ensnared to these things, we must turn to the one and only true Savior, Jesus Christ, who lived a perfect life that we have not lived, who is truly God and truly man, and who went to the cross and bore sinner sin and God's wrath, the just punishment that we deserve for our sin in the place of sinners, though he is sinless. Jesus Christ, who died, who was buried, who rose on the third day, ascending to the right hand of God the Father as the one and only mediator between God and man. And we must repent, turn from our sin, and turn to Jesus Christ alone for our salvation, knowing that he is the all-powerful one, that he is over and above the darkness that we are in. And I just encourage anyone in darkness listening to not believe the lie that I once believed, that you are too far gone to be saved, that you cannot be forgiven, that it is too late for you. That is not true. The cross of Christ is sufficient. He is the glorious Savior, and he is more powerful than all the powers of darkness.
1: Amen. Well, and on that note, let's go to the break here. We'll come back. We'll talk a lot more about some other facets of this from the book Ensnared, written by my guest, Jack Marino Chen. We're discussing overcoming the darkness of the New Age and occults with the light of God's truth. So very thankful to you for tuning into The Plumb Line. Love to have you connect and share any thoughts, questions, comments you may have. TheplumbLineRadio@gmail.com is that email again, TheplumbLineRadio@gmail.com. As we go to the break, I would also love to have you reach out to those sponsors that you hear from. You would not be able to hear this broadcast on the radio were it not for their support, as they cover the very significant cost of airtime around the country for a show like The Plumb Line. And so reach out, say thanks to them. If it's Christian-owned business, maybe you can utilize their services. If it's a ministry, well, maybe you can partner with them and support their ministry in some way. Love to have you do that.
2: Hi, I'm Marnie, and I have been a patient with Truth Family Chiropractic since 2014. 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
1: You're tuned into The Plumb Line. I'm your host, Jay Rudolph. Jack Marino Chen is my guest. Ensnared, Overcoming the Darkness of the New Age and Occult with the Light of God's Truth is the book that we are looking at here. And there is chapter 7 that I'm reading, the title, Psychedelic Trip. And I wanted to ask you, and I presume that, you know, not everyone who's engaged with New Age and occult practices and things is on, you know, drugs and alcohol at the same time, but I would imagine probably, you know, quite a few, like yourself, like you were, are. And that only, I guess, exacerbates, amplifies the whole, you know, situation or problem, doesn't it?
0: Yes, absolutely. I think as, you know, marijuana is becoming more and more prevalent, legal, it amazes me how many dispensaries are opening up around me. And then in the New Age, really, I think it comes down to the idea that society and dogma and Christianity and whatever, it's all holding us back, and we're to be liberated and be free. And part of that comes with these drugs that the belief would be expand our mind. And so in this chapter, I'm writing about specifically LSD or acid. And that is very common in the New Age when people are doing psychedelic drugs like LSD, DMT, shrooms to have a supernatural experience, to experience God, they would even say, to awaken or ascend or open their third eye. And so that is really heartbreaking, because when we see people who are pursuing these things and partaking in these things, I mean, in my own personal experience, what I thought would be this realization of one with all, which really comes down to pantheism, the belief that the universe or all is a manifestation of God, or that God is the universe, or panentheism, which is basically that God is greater than the universe, yes, but that the universe is also contained within God. So very similar ideas, but basically this oneness experience that I am one with God and with everything else. And people have an experience where time and space is, you know, altered and all these things, and it seems profound. But in my experience, when I experienced that, rather than feeling peace, there was a profound emptiness. Because when you boil all that down, if all is God, then there really is no God, and it kind of all just crumbles upon itself and leaves you with nothingness. But yes, these things are very common in the New Age, because the idea is that it will expand your mind and open you up to higher consciousness, and even maybe a back door to God, where I don't need to submit to God, I don't need to turn from sin, but I can reach God my own way through these drugs that will blast me off into this higher experience.
1: I'm thinking, as you're sharing this here, you referenced Genesis 3 earlier in the broadcast, and I think that's the human condition problem there, is that lie that Satan implanted, that God was withholding, you know, something from Adam and Eve, convinced them that they didn't want to just have fellowship with their creator, but they wanted to be, you know, be God themselves. And is that kind of at the core and root of this a lot of times for, you know, for yourself and for a lot of people that get involved with occultic practices, is this desire to, for power and to be God themselves?
0: Yes. And not to spoil the book, but basically the thesis or the point of the book was showing that my heart was really to show, you know, take away the initiations and the, you have to be in this for this long and whatever, just show it for what it is, expose it for what it is at its core. It's about embracing darkness and light, good and evil. Because the lie in the occult is you can be like God, and the deeper you go, you are God. But that duality, what we see as good and bad, is an illusion, that God is unity. And so in order to become like God, you must embrace the knowledge of good and evil and balance those powers to be like God. And really, that lie biblically crumbles when we see that the Bible says that God is light and in him is no darkness at all. But the lie in the occult is that darkness is a necessary part of God. And so we must learn to embrace the forbidden, embrace the unknown, shine light on it, embrace that power to become like God. And so even in the psychedelic world, the belief is drugs are kind of forbidden. We're not supposed to do that. But if we embrace it, then we'll gain this higher power. And then the deeper I would go into the New Age and the occult, the more pronounced that teaching came, whether it was in Tantra and sexual deviancy uniting these different powers, whether it was in the deepest in the occult, where Luciferian beliefs that maybe Lucifer was a good guy and now we're embracing darkness. The core of it is that in order to be like God, you embrace the forbidden and you balance that power. And really, we see it a lot in our culture where, you know, now any way is the right way, but Christians are closed-minded. And so you don't want to be held back by dogma. You need to just be free and embrace the taboo and discover yourself and gain autonomy. And that's so dangerous, because the heart of that is, as Aleister Crowley said, do as thou wilt shall be the whole of the law. This self-autonomy that raises itself up in pride against God to do our own will, to do our own way, rather than, of course, repenting of our sin and putting our faith in Christ for our salvation and his perfect example of perfect submission to the Father. And obedience is the best place we could be, because God created us, he sustains us, and he knows what is best for us. And so his way is actually the best way for us. And I certainly learned firsthand that what I thought was freedom was enslavement apart from Christ.
1: Yeah, exactly. Well, the scripture is pretty abundantly clear that, yes, we are to desire and seek to be like Christ in character and in our actions and all that. It doesn't mean we are to be God. And we need to take ourselves off the throne if we are going to have Jesus as our Savior, not, you know, try to get ourselves on that throne. And so thank you for sharing this. Well, let's take a look at another facet here in the few minutes that we have left. And there are just so many different ones. I think we're going to have to do another couple

0: practices like tarot and visiting psychics and astrology and these things. And again, it just breaks my heart, because rather than turning to the Lord, who again made us and is perfectly good, has given us every good thing we've ever received, we go against him saying, you know, I know you said we shouldn't practice divination and these things, but you know, I think I'm going to do it my way. And that's absolutely heartbreaking. But another thing that I'm seeing is the more that divination is promoted in our culture, in kids' movies, in media, pretty much wherever you look, it doesn't seem as scary. Whereas, you know, putting on a black robe and practicing ritual magic in a Masonic temple, people would say, oh, of course that's bad, I wouldn't do that. But nowadays, psychics, they aren't just that creepy hut at the end of the street, you know, dark and abandoned house with a psychic light on. They're pretty much everywhere, and it's very accessible. And there are places, I used to live in LA, and there are places that look like the most normal, trendy, modern places on earth that offer tarot card readings and psychic readings. And it's so accessible now that that bridge between doing it is so short that it doesn't seem like a big deal anymore. We're almost, in a sense, becoming desensitized to it, I think, kind of similar to, I remember the years of Yahoo, when reading your horoscope, it was just the thing to do every day. That's just what I did. And so from there, I was introduced to astrology, and then getting an astrology reading did not seem like a big deal. And then getting to do my own natal charts didn't seem like divination. It just seemed like the most normal thing in the world. And so I see with witch talk on TikTok and with social media, as well as kids' movies and media in general, the line that once separated the seeming scariness of stepping over the line into occultism, that line has really been almost erased, at least very much blurred, to where it just does not seem like a big deal anymore to step into these things.
1: Yeah, exactly. And as you said, and this happens with majority of sins, I guess, is it starts fairly innocently, starts with something minor, if you could call it that, I guess, and then progresses deeper and deeper in. And, yeah. And then the wages of that sin, of course, becomes death, as the scriptures say. There's another verse in Romans 13 that you quote that I want to just share as well. It says, put on the Lord Jesus Christ and make no provision for the flesh to gratify its desires. If we truly do that, truly live in that manner, and living by the Spirit is basically what that means, or what that is. If we do that, we avoid the pitfalls like these occultic practices and things that we get so easily drawn into. And so that might be a good way for you to kind of summarize us. We've got only about a minute or so left. So can you just kind of wrap up our discussion here and leave the listener with what you want them to take home with them?
0: Yes. You know, this world promises so many false awakenings, false enlightenment, but read the Bible. Study who Jesus Christ is. Fix your eyes on Christ. Get to know the gospel of Christ, what Jesus Christ has done on behalf of sinners like you and me. And really fix your eyes on that, because as Colossians 2:3 says, that Jesus Christ, in him are hidden all the treasures of wisdom and knowledge. And so I just encourage anyone listening, don't be distracted by darkness disguised as light, but fix your eyes on Christ, get to know him, and do not believe the lies in this world that there is higher knowledge out there. There is no higher knowledge than the gospel of Jesus Christ and what he has done and what his atoning sacrifice has accomplished for us.
1: Yeah, amen. Well, thank you so much, Jack. It's been a great visit, and I do hope to have you back on again in the future.
0: Thank you.
1: Jack Marino Chan again. The book is Ensnared, Overcoming the Darkness of the New Age and Occult with the Light of God's Truth. And even now as we wrap up, I'm realizing there are several things that I wanted to bring up out of there yet. And so that means two things. One, hopefully I'll have Jack back on again on the Plumb Line, but also love to have you pick up a copy of this great book. It's out recently from Harvest Apologetics, Harvest House Publishers. And so you can find that, I'm sure, anywhere that you look for good Christian books. And I'd love to have you join me for the next edition of The Plumb Line as well. In the meantime, you can go to theplumblineradio.com and find out more about this show. There's a way to listen online there when you go to theplumblineradio.com. We'll see you next time on The Plumb Line. 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

0: The death of a loved one is one of the most challenging experiences any of us will ever walk through. As a believer, we should face death and grieve loss in a way that is decidedly different from unbelievers. But how and why? Today on Truth for Life, Alistair Begg takes us to the words of the Apostle Paul for the answers.
1: Can I invite you to turn with me again to 1 Thessalonians 4? And as you have your Bibles on your lap, we turn to the Lord of the Word before we turn now to the Word of the Lord. Dear Heavenly Father, we thank you for your faithfulness that is expressed in so many different ways, not least of all in giving to us and preserving for us your Word, the Bible. And we do pray that we might increasingly become students of your Word, that we might hide it in our hearts, that we might not sin against you, that it might correct us, train us, grow us, feed us, lead us, accomplish the purposes that you have ordained for this study in your Word tonight, in our lives and in our church. To the glory of your name we ask it. Amen. 1 Thessalonians and the 4th chapter and the section which begins at verse 13. As we've noted in going through these studies, Paul was responding to a number of questions which had come to him from the believers in Thessalonica. And as we've gone through these chapters, we've seen how he has been addressing specific issues that they themselves have raised. Not exclusively that, but certainly that has been going on. For example, in verse 9, he talks about brotherly love. Earlier on, he's talked about the whole relationship of moral purity and so on. And now he comes to a matter which was clearly troubling these Thessalonian believers, insofar as some of them had obviously got the notion that all who believed were going to be present, alive, at the return of Jesus Christ. And now they were faced with the fact that a number of their friends and loved ones and acquaintances who themselves had believed had actually died, and of course the parousia, the return of Jesus Christ, had not taken place. And so in addressing their concerns, they obviously point them to their teacher, Paul, and they ask him to address this matter of the nature of death and expressly the issue of the return of Jesus Christ. And in the verses which begin here in verse 13 and throughout a little more of 1 Thessalonians and certainly into 2 Thessalonians, Paul provides us with rich and important instruction concerning the return of Jesus Christ, and we look forward to dealing with that in turn. However, this evening, as I mentioned this morning, we're not going to go any further than the 13th verse and deal with this issue of bereavement in the life of a Christian. If you wanted a title for this evening, I might simply call it Christians Grieve Too. Christians Also Grieve. And to try and guide us through the verse, we will look first of all at the word distinction, and then instruction, and then application. Notice with me, first of all, the distinction which this verse contains. There actually are a number, but I want to point one out in particular. The distinction which exists between those whom he addresses, referring to them in a generic sense, male and female, as brothers or brethren, and those to whom he refers at the end of the verse as the rest of men. So there is a clear distinction between the brothers and the rest of men. Now, in tracking through this in our studies, we've noticed that brothers is a designation that could equally be translated Christians or family, because it is indicative of their sonship in the family of God. It is expressive of the transformation that has been brought about as a result of God's work within their lives. Back in chapter 1 and verse 9, in addressing them in the early part of the letter, He says that the report is going around of the church at Thessalonica. They themselves report what kind of reception you gave us. They tell how you turned to God from idols to serve the living and true God and to wait for his Son from heaven, whom he raised from the dead, Jesus, who rescues us from the coming wrath. And those believers in Thessalonica were in no doubt as to this amazing transformation which had been brought about as a result of God's grace within their lives. They had been rescued. They had been redeemed. They had been transformed. They had been changed. They had been brought from hopelessness to hope. They had been brought from a road that leads to destruction onto a narrow road that leads to life. And if you follow through in verse 4 of the first chapter, he refers to God's initiative in this act of redemption. For we know, brothers, loved by God, that he has chosen you. And the way in which they knew that was because the gospel had come and brought about this change within their lives. In verse 10 of chapter 2, he says, you are witnesses, and so is God, of how holy, righteous, and blameless we were among you who believed. And in verse 8 of chapter 3, for now we really live, since you are standing firm in the Lord. Three statements which correlate to the experience of genuine Christian faith. Chosen by God, personal belief, standing firm in the Lord. It is as a result of God's initiative and grace that we have been granted the ability to believe, and having believed and moved on, as we find ourselves stabilized by truth, we can be described as those standing firm in the Lord. Now, this distinction then ought to be a great encouragement to them, and indeed it ought to be a great encouragement to the believer tonight, as well as a challenge to those who are agnostic and unbelieving in the matters of faith. Because it is this living personal faith designated in this statement of brothers which distinguishes them from the rest of men. Paul puts it very clearly in the Ephesian letter and in chapter 2 of Ephesians, where he describes the pre-converted experience in verse 3 of Ephesians 2. All of us, he says, also lived among them at one time, gratifying the cravings of our sinful nature and following its desires and thoughts, and like the rest, we were by nature objects of wrath. So we were once the rest. We were not simply like them, we were them. And then in verse 12 of Ephesians 2, he makes this great statement concerning the change brought about by the grace of God. Remember that at that time you were separate from Christ, excluded from citizenship in Israel, foreigners to the covenants of the promise, without hope and without God in the world. Now, this is a designation of what it means to be without Christ. And if you have come this evening and you are not trusting in Christ as your Savior and as your Lord, if you have not come to him in repentance and in faith, then the issue is not simply that you are an irreligious person, for you may be very religious. The issue is not that you are a person without interest in the things of God, because you may have a deepening and quickening interest in the things of God. But it is not of marginal significance the circumstance in which the unbeliever finds themselves. Here it is, separated from Christ, excluded from citizenship in Israel, foreigners to the covenants of the promise, and without hope and without God in the world. And we remain in that condition unless we find ourselves, as with the Ephesians, verse 13 of Ephesians 2, but now in Christ Jesus, you who once were far away have been brought near through the blood of Christ. We were once without hope and without God in the world, and we have now been brought near, changed, and made to anticipate the return of Jesus Christ. One further reference in which Paul makes the same thing clear is, as we've seen, in the book of Titus. And in Titus chapter 3, he describes the experience, which is expressive of this same distinction. At one time, he says, we too were foolish, disobedient, deceived and enslaved by all kinds of passions and pleasures. We lived in malice and envy, being hated and hating one another. And then here's the change. But when the kindness and love of God our Savior appeared, He saved us not because of righteous things we had done, but because of His mercy. He saved us through the washing of rebirth and renewal by the Holy Spirit, whom He poured out on us generously through Jesus Christ our Savior, so that having been justified by His grace, we might become heirs, having the hope of eternal life. So the distinction is not a superficial distinction. It is a foundational distinction. It is a vital distinction. It is the distinction between brothers and sisters in Christ and the rest of men. It is the distinction between faith and unbelief, between life and death, hope and hopelessness, rock and sand, broad and narrow, light and darkness. And there is no middle territory. We are either brethren in Christ, or we are like the rest of men, without hope and without God in the world. Now, loved ones, if that does not stir within you some kind of evangelistic quickening of your heart, some kind of stimulation, motivation in my own spirit to the issue of what we're facing amongst our non-Christian neighbors and friends, then we are in some kind of severe spiritual malady. The distinction, then, which the verse provides. Secondly, the instruction which this verse conveys. He conveys instruction essentially regarding two areas. First of all, to deal with their ignorance on the subject of death. Brothers, we do not want you to be ignorant about those who fall asleep. In the matter of Christian living, ignorance is never bliss. Indeed, Paul frequently addresses the matter of ignorance, and he does so to point out how dangerous ignorance really is. And I'll just give you three references to this effect. 1 Corinthians chapter 10 and verse 1, "For I do not want you to be ignorant of the fact, brothers," and he goes on to address the problem of ignorance. Chapter 11 of 1 Corinthians in verse 3, "I do not want you to be ignorant of these matters." Romans chapter 11 and verse 25, "I do not want you to be ignorant of this mystery, brothers, so that you may not be conceited." Many problems in Christian living can be traced to ignorance. And so he is concerned that they won't live in ignorance, because ignorance will breed confusion, and confusion will breed disruption and all manner of chaos. And so if there are those amongst the Thessalonians who, like the Corinthians, were beginning to suggest that perhaps the resurrection had somehow a spiritual element to it, and that we were not anticipating the bodily return of Jesus Christ, that our loved ones who had died were somehow in a quasi-conscious state, lost in some time warp somewhere, Paul says that kind of ignorance

0: will be very disconcerting to you. And conversely, knowledge is by Paul described with frequency as a key to blessing. For example, in Colossians chapter 1, I think we referred to it this morning, and we pray this, he says in verse 10 of Colossians 1, in order that you may live a life worthy of the Lord and may please him in every way, bearing fruit in every good work and growing in the knowledge of God. And I say to you again, that's why we study the Bible in this way. I can't tell you what a relief it is to me to be gone for a couple of Sundays and not to have to come back and think, goodness gracious, what am I supposed to say to these people? I don't know how a person does that Sunday by Sunday and week after week, trying to come up with a topic to address. I commend those who are able to and do with great effectiveness. It's no judgment on them, but for me, it is a great liberation to know that I got to get back to 1 Corinthians 16, verse 13, and I've got to get back to 1 Thessalonians 4, verse 13. And if you're tracking with me, you expect me to be there. And why? So that your knowledge may increase, so that we will not live in ignorance, so that when the issues of life face us and when the pressures and difficulties buffet us and when the questions of death overwhelm us, we'll be able to say, oh yes, I remember, that's in 1 Thessalonians 4 and verse 13. I hope you have some kind of little notebook, some kind of little process of storing things away. Some way to build up your own little compendium of discovery so that one day when you gather your children and grandchildren around you and they'll say, tell me some of the things you've learned over the years, Grandpa, you'll be able to turn to that companion book to your Bible, or you'll be able to turn to the leaves that you've inserted in your Bible, and you'll be able to go to the day when you made that point of progress and made that great discovery. Now, will you notice carefully that he refers to those who fall asleep and not to those who are asleep? I don't want you to be ignorant about those who are actually falling asleep. It's the present participle. He is not referring to those who are asleep. And his use of the present participle, I think, is very important, indicating the way in which death has been transformed for the Christian. A number of people asked me after our studies in 1 Corinthians 15 concerning this issue of, well, if we're sleeping, how are we sleeping? And I thought we were actually with Jesus, and how can we be with Jesus if we're really asleep? And do we sleep for very long, or when does that stop and start? And I understand those questions is because they buffet me as well, and I found this to be very helpful. The picture of sleep regarding death is a common picture. It's common in all sorts of places, completely outside the scope of the Bible. It is also a common picture in the Old Testament as we read of the saints of God who are described as having entered into rest from their labors. When you come into the New Testament, you find a similar use of this notion of sleep, but the primary emphasis, I think, in pointing to the issue of sleep is to identify the temporary nature of death for the believer, that it is not a permanent condition, that it is a momentary experience. It is, if you like, 40 winks, if we might put it in that way. The kind of element that comes across clearly when the sisters come to Jesus concerning Lazarus, his friend, and their brother, and they press him in relationship to these things. And John records it in the 11th chapter and the 11th verse of his gospel, the words of Jesus, our friend Lazarus has fallen asleep, but I'm going to wake him up. This is only a temporary issue, he says. John Stott, commenting on this, it is then because a human corpse lies in the grave still, as it were, resting and awaiting resurrection, that it is appropriate to call death sleep and to call a graveyard a cemetery. The word cemetery, which I didn't know till this week, actually comes from the Greek koimeterion, which means a sleeping place. Hence, the notion that is conveyed in our cemeteries. But the picture of sleep, even used in that way and pressed to its fullest as a picture is not intended to convey in the New Testament the idea that the condition of the soul in the interim period between death and resurrection is one of unconsciousness. Very important to understand that. The picture of the soul between the moment of goodbye and hello is not a picture of unconsciousness. That sleep helps us to grapple with what is happening to this body, but it does not explain the totality of the experience of the soul immediately following the parting of body and soul in the moment of death. Now, we can't delve deeply into this, but let me turn you just to a couple of portions. Luke chapter 16 and verse 19 and following, in the story of the rich man and Lazarus. I don't want to delve into this except for you to see that in the telling of this story, Jesus clearly taught that after death, there would be an immediate awareness of bliss or pain. Jesus was not teaching some soul sleep existence before ever that was encountered, but was teaching, and it's important in the use of parables that we don't press everything to illogical conclusions, but certainly it is clear from this that he is making it obvious to his readers that when you die, you're going to know whether it's good or whether it's bad. You're going to know whether it's heaven or whether it's hell. You're going to know whether you're with Jesus or whether you are absent from Jesus. Luke chapter 23, and you can study these passages for your homework and at your leisure. Luke 23 and verse 43, you know where I'm going. The man on the cross addresses Jesus and says, "Remember me when you come into your kingdom." And Jesus answered him, "I tell you the truth, today you will be with me in paradise." My kingdom's coming real soon, and you're going to be with me there immediately. Now, we could say more concerning that, but that probably is enough for just now. He wants to address, then, the ignorance of these people in relationship to this matter of falling asleep. He also wants to provide them with instruction concerning the issue of grief. He says, "I don't want you to be ignorant about those who are falling asleep, those who are dying, and I don't want you to be grieving like the rest of men who have no hope." In other words, he says, "I want to provide you with the instruction necessary to dispel any tendencies to sub-Christian mourning." Notice the phrase, sub-Christian mourning. Paul is not here suggesting that the believer is to be free from grief altogether, but rather that he is to be free from the grief which marks the pagan in the face of death. For the unbeliever, in death there is only the dreary wail of despair that is covered up with small talk and finery, far too much plastic and fake flowers, and a deep emptiness. For the believer, there is the exulting, tear-stained psalm of hope. There is genuine grief, but it is not the grief of unbelief. It is the grief attached to the nature of loss.
1: 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I'm Bob Lapine. 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
7: We are still in this war. You know, we're right now in the middle of this hostages deal. And most important thing for us is that we'll bring all of the hostages back home as soon as possible. Those who are alive and those who need to be buried in a respectful way in Israel. And I don't know what's going to happen next, because, you know, all these deals are dealt by the political level, and I'm a military officer. But we as a military, as the IDF, ready for every scenario that comes, either during this hostages deal or afterwards. Not just, by the way, not just in the Gaza Strip, because as you're probably familiar, we're fighting in 7 different fronts, either in Lebanon with Hezbollah, the terror groups from Syria and Iraq,

0: Yahud is from Yemen, of course, the Gaza Strip, the terror comes from Judah and Samaria, and of course, Iran, who is behind all the evil that's going on in the Middle East. You know, for now, we are having a presence that we're limited it by time and specific areas, so we can guarantee that the kind of a threat we had on October 7th next to the Gaza Strip will not happen in a scenario up in the north.
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7: Hi, this is Dave Olson. I'm the senior leader of Heartland Church located in Ankeny, Iowa. I hope the following message challenges, encourages, and ultimately changes you. 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
8: Two themes that I've been wrestling with. We've been in a groove here. We've been talking about spiritual warfare, and particular, we've been talking about what the Bible defines as familiar spirits. And how do we deal with familiar spirits? That brings us right into the whole concept of generational curses. You know, is that even scriptural? You'll hear different things from different people. Some people will say, well, it's a generational curse and I'm laboring under that. And other people say, hey, you got saved. That was taken care of by the blood at the cross. And which is true? Well, the fact is, there can be these influences if we don't understand what's really going on. And so we've been talking about that. You can go back and look at the last few weeks and get up to speed on that. We did some Hebrew word studies and that kind of thing. But one of the things that we've been talking about in that regard is that when we're talking about spiritual pollution, if you want to call it that, or influences that come down through the generations, it is as much psychological and sociological, or psychological, emotional, and, you know, the way we think, and relational as anything else. And so it's not first and foremost spiritual, because what provides the tracks for the enemy to ride in on, what provides the open door, is the way we think and the way we relate. And so those relational patterns are what create an inroad for the enemy. And so what we need to do is we need to restructure our relationships. There's a sense in which we are saved and we're being saved. Salvation is an event, but it's also a process. Your spirit is saved. Your soul is being

saved. And sometimes it breaks into your body in the form of healing, which is a temporary patch on a dying thing until Jesus comes and you get a new body. Hallelujah. The older I get, the more I'm looking forward to a new body. I was helping one of my sons move the other night. We had these bookcases that we were bringing from the third floor. And just as we got down to the first floor landing, I thought, oh, we should have took the shelves out. Duh. The second one was a whole lot easier. But when I put it on the ground, I tried to pick it back up, and my knee gave out. Man, I went on the ground, and my sons are like, Dad, we don't want you to have a heart attack. I said, I'm not that old. Come on, man. But then I fall, and I'm on the ground, you know. I can't wait for a new body. Hallelujah. Amen, amen. So our spirit is saved. Our soul is being saved. And when we talk about our soul being saved, what we're talking about is discipleship. It's the process of sanctification and maturity and growing up in the Lord. How does that work? Well, your soul is made up of your mind, will, and emotions. We're renewing our mind through the Word. That can happen on accident or it can be intentional. You know, there's a lot of people that grow on accident. They just kind of stumble into spiritual growth. We want to be people who are very intentional in going after this thing. And as we were talking this morning, as we were singing this morning, this has everything to do with the future generations. The generations of your family line, should the Lord tarry, are dependent upon how you carry yourself in the present. You can release blessings for generations, or you can complicate things for your kids. They end up fighting the giants. They end up fighting the enemy that you allow to remain in your promised land. And so the more you conquer, the greater victory that you can give to your children through inheritance, spiritually speaking. So when we're talking about being saved in our soul, the process of that, we are being discipled, we are maturing, we are growing up in the faith. We need to renew our mind. You need to confront the lies that you believe. That is an ongoing thing. In fact, if you don't read the Bible and every now and then stop and think, that's got to be wrong. That can't mean what I just read. Then I really doubt that you're reading your Bible, because the Bible will confront your thinking. And none of us have it all figured out. We are still growing. We're growing in our knowledge, and God wants to confront our belief system. He wants to change our minds. And so we need to renew our mind. We need to be transformed by the renewing of our mind. You know, your mind is a wonderful tool for the kingdom. It's an old saying, the mind is a great, a wonderful servant, but a terrible master. It's a tool given to you by God. But if you're not careful, the enemy can use that weapon, that tool, against you. And so we need to submit our thinking to the Word of God. Again and again, we need to subject it. What does the Word say? I want to align myself with the plumb line of God's Word. Now, the other thing I was tempted to get into this morning is the whole gender confusion, the whole LGBTQ idea, this whole thing. And we're gonna address this here in a couple of weeks. We want to have great compassion for those struggling in their hearts. But make no mistake about it, God wants to deliver people from that gender confusion. God wants to deliver us. He wants to deliver those that struggle with same-sex desire. I'm in danger of getting into this morning, but let me just dip my toe in it and tell you, it's not a sin to be attracted to the same sex, necessarily. It may be the result of childhood woundedness, and we'll get into that. And there are psychological profiles and patterns and definable experiences that are shared by many of those that struggle with same-sex desire. And so we need to have tremendous compassion. And there is no condemnation if that's where you find yourself with those urges and those desires. Where it becomes sin is when we side with those things and we begin to say, this is okay in God's sight, and I'm going to satisfy those desires.
It's no different than any other sin in the sense that any sin. When I got saved, I was an alcoholic. And what drove my alcoholism was my intense anxiety. I had social anxiety. I would go through tremendous anxiety attacks where I wanted to crawl out of my own skin. And alcohol was a great relief for that. And I would have been fine if I would have been just, you know, one guy. You know, I wasn't a guy that hold my pinky up. I was kind of a high-class drinker, you know, one glass of wine. I was like 1/5 of whiskey or 1 gallon of, you know, and I couldn't stop. And so when I got saved, God didn't immediately deliver me of that anxiety. I didn't know if I'd ever be delivered of that anxiety. But I had to side against it and say, you know what? Regardless of how I feel, I refuse to assuage this drive within me in a sinful way. If I've got to be a social misfit the rest of my life, then so be it. But I'm going to be true to God. I'm going to be true to His Word. I didn't realize that was the pathway of deliverance. And so there's tremendous compassion and grace from heaven. God wants to deliver people. Some people are delivered in a moment. Some people are delivered gradually over a long period of time. And some people are never fully delivered. I'm not here to defend that. I'm not here to explain that this morning. I'm just telling you that regardless of our desires, that we've got to align ourselves with the Word of God. That's how we renew our minds. And we can be saved in our spirit and still be very confused in our minds. Believe me, I've been there, done that. When I got saved, I had a whole lot of baggage. And I had to intentionally pursue the truth in areas. And the more complex your problems, the more intentional you should be. In fact, the danger for those of you who lived a pretty good life before you got saved, is that once you're born again, you may not see the need to really go after God like someone who was really messed up like I did. Because I knew I couldn't go out in public without getting filled with the Spirit. I remember sitting in Sunday school class as a young believer over at Calvary Open Bible. And somebody said something across the room. They quoted this verse because I was thinking, God, this is great. I'm going to heaven, but I'll be a mute till I get there because I'm so anxiety-ridden, I can't talk to people. It's laughable that I do this for a living. It really is. My greatest fear in life was speaking in front of crowds. And so I'm sitting there having this conversation with the Lord thinking, I'm going to be a mute till I get to heaven. And somebody just randomly spoke out this verse. They said, you know, in Ephesians chapter 5, it says, be not drunk with wine, but be filled with the Spirit. And when he said that, it was like, I had this epiphany. It was like an arrow came across the room, hit me in the heart. And I realized that's my answer. Wine was the counterfeit of being filled with the Spirit. I've often thought it is not a coincidence that it's hidden within the 5th of Ephesians. Because I realize I've got to drink daily. You know, before I got saved, I wasn't one of those weekend guys. I was one of those guys, it was every day, and I was getting to the point where I drank alone and I hid things. I want to be that kind of believer. I don't want to just be a corporate drinker. I don't want to just be a weekend drinker. I want to consume Him daily. I need Him. I am addicted to the Spirit of God. And we need to develop that addiction, because I'm telling that addiction to Him is what keeps us from all those other addictions. But we've got to renew our minds. And there were thought processes, beliefs I had. And then, not only in my mind, there were emotional woundedness that I had in my emotions. There were things that happened to me, and I'm not unique. The enemy will target you. He is a very gifted psychologist, a very gifted psychoanalyst. He's been studying the human condition for eons. And what he does is he reads the human condition and looks for a way to sabotage you if he can create emotional woundedness, and then he will press on that to cause you, to entice you to relieve yourself of that momentary suffering in some way contrary to God's will. And that is the entrance into your addiction.
And so when we get saved, we need to renew our minds. We need to be confronting our belief systems. We need to be questioning ourselves all the time. And we must not approach the Word of God with this arrogance that says, well, I know that that's what the Bible says, but that's an ancient book and they're not as enlightened as we are. You're speaking about the God who created the universe, spans the heavens between his fingers. And so we need to humbly come to the Word of God and we say, God, I believe something different than what this says, but I'm repenting and I'm changing my mind. Explain this to me. And as we do that, God begins to renew our mind. And I'm telling you, you will be transformed by the renewing of your mind as you align your life with the Word of God. I said it last week. I'm telling you, when I meet people that have gone through desperate circumstances and they begin to grab onto the Word. I was talking last week about, I hear ladies say this, and it's ladies that have been through some things, and they'll use this phrase, I got with my Word. I went and got with my Bible, my Word, and Jesus and I were reading my Word. And there's something about them owning that thing. There's a passion, there's a fire behind their eyes, and they own that thing, and I see transformation in those people. I'm going to tell you, the people who are truly transformed and that can sustain that and live that and live that day after day, year after year, decade after decade, are people who have become people of the Word. Does the Word burn in you? I preach and study the Word for a living. Let me make a confession this morning. If I get out of the Word a couple days, my appetite for the Word diminishes. But if I will get back in, all of a sudden something is kick-started. When God begins to speak to me, and we need to get, I used to go to this, when I was in Bible school, after I got out of Teen Challenge, I would go in this church building early in the morning. I had a key. I had to report to their daycare at 6 a.m., so I'd go over to the church, get up at 4:30, go over to the church at 5 and pray for an hour, and I would walk in there, and I'd first check under the seats to make sure no one was there because I was going to do something very embarrassing. I would read in the Word, and it'd say, dance before the Lord. I'd say, okay, God, here, you know. Hey, I didn't dance when I was inebriated, okay? I'm an ugly dancer. Some of you have seen me dance in the Spirit. I'm an ugly dancer. But I would do those things, and I would obey him, and I'd say, God, teach me. Lord, your Word says that I'm to have abundant life, and I don't feel what I'm living is abundance. My life was a very small little life, my greatest aspiration. I thought if this church would hire me and they'd allow me to live in their closet, there was this little closet that had the mops. I thought I could fit a cot in here. And if I could just live in the house of the Lord, that would be enough. I didn't know what God had for my life, but I'd tell him, I'd say, God, make your Word real to me. Lord, awaken my heart. Lord, your Word says I'm to have abundant life and I'm not experiencing that. Teach me. And I would interact with him and I'd say, God, I don't understand your Word. And I would pray and I'd say, God, I don't even know how to pray. Is this how I do it? And I would kneel and I would lay down and I would walk. But it was just this thing of saying, God, I'm putting myself before you. And I'm telling you, if you will do that, God will transform your life. You know, Jack Hayford, the Christian statesman, just went to be with the Lord recently. He had a policy in his church. He would not counsel someone unless they were willing to arrive an hour early and spend an hour in prayer. Because in his mind, he said, if they're not willing to spend an hour with God, it isn't going to stick anyway. If they're not hungry enough to go after God over this thing, I'm not going to be able to solve their problems. Man, I can feel a policy coming on. Seriously, human counsel is not going to change you. My opinion of what the Word of God says isn't going to change you. You can't get it secondhand. Now, you can be taught, but John's very clear. You don't have need of a teacher. You can benefit from a teacher, but you need to have a firsthand relationship with him, interacting with his Word. And I'm telling you, the things that will change you and the things that will be precious to you are the things that God speaks to you directly, not the ones you heard coming across the pulpit. Last night in the worship service, we were singing a new song that the worship team
wrote, and I think it was Faith was the primary writer, and then they all jumped in on it. And I said, Faith, send me the lyrics to that song, because I know last night we were in worship, and all of a sudden they sang a song. There was a couple that I wasn't familiar with, but this

song started, and it was like an arrow hit my heart and just broke me. And it brought me back to those early days of my walk with God, where I'd be busy, and all of a sudden I'd feel the Lord saying, drop everything and come away with me. Just quietly excuse yourself out of this social situation and get over to the church. Or quietly excuse yourself out of the library and go up and find a classroom no one's there. And he would be waiting for me. And I'm telling you, that song brought me back to those times are so precious to me. My life hinged on those moments. And I am not unique. We need to have that firsthand relationship with Jesus. And God longs to reveal himself to you. And if you will just give him time, get in his word, make room for him to land in your life, give him a landing strip and say, God, I'm going to step away for a moment and just give you some time. I'm telling you, God will take you up on it. And that is the pathway to transformation. Too many people, and I'm going to dip my foot back in this and then we're going to move on. We will address this. And again, I want to tell you, if you struggle with same-sex desire, man, we are here to help you and to love you, and your sin is no different than anybody else's, except for this. Two things. Number one, it is being culturally encouraged, and so you have a greater burden to bear because you have a lot of voices telling you it's okay, and I'm here to tell you that God has more for you. God wants to deliver you and transform you. Number two, there is something unique about sexual sin in that it utilizes and it's a sin against our whole body. That's what Paul says. I don't understand that because I would think gluttony is a sin against my body. My son brought a bunch of these gourmet cookies. I've been tempted. Pray for your pastor. Matter of fact, I've failed in my temptation. Let's be honest here, if we're going to really confess it. I would think that, but that's not what Paul says. He says it's unique in that it's a sin against your body. Your body becomes the instrument of sin. It's different than other sins. And that's not isolated to homosexuality. That is about sexual immorality in general. That it's the utilization of our body in ways that God never intended. And the enemy will capitalize on that. And so, but here's the thing. In our culture, that is encouraged. And the lie is this. Well, I gave God an opportunity to change me. And since he didn't, I now have come to the conclusion that he made me this way. Do we apply that to every sin? Well, I gave God, I'm giving you 3 months starting now. And I'm going to sit passively by and expect a transformation. And if it doesn't happen, well, God, I guess you made me this way. I'm born to be an alcoholic. I'm born to be an adulterer. I'm born to be a thief. Or I'm born. No. Deliverance comes when we line ourselves up with the Word of God and we subject our heart and our mind. And I don't believe that people that struggle with same-sex desire choose to do that. There are things that have happened, discernible patterns in people's lives that bring them to that point. And we need to have the utmost compassion. But the fact is, it is an enticement to satisfy desires and woundedness in ways contrary to God's word that have enormous consequences. And we need to stand for people's freedom. It is not compassionate to tell somebody to just embrace that. That is not compassion. That is an atrocity. And we need to stand for people's freedom and invite them into that. Amen? And so I just want to make it public in this house. If you struggle, you are welcome. In this house, if you embrace your same-sex desire, you are welcome, but you will hear the truth. And the truth is that the Jesus that loves you and made you has given us a love for you. And we want to come alongside you and love you into freedom. We want to help you any way we can. Amen. Okay. So the transformation, when we are saved, we are born again in our spirit. Okay? When you are born again, your spirit is made one with his spirit, according to 1 Corinthians chapter 6. We are born again, but our soul is being saved. Our mind

0: Spirit. And it says, Paul says, I will pray with my spirit, yet my mind is unfruitful. So therefore, I will pray with my spirit and with my understanding. Then he adds this. He said, I will sing with my spirit and with my understanding. There's a place of singing in tongues. But what it is, it's your spirit communicating with God about things that are above the pay grade of your puny little human mind. Okay? Your mind can't comprehend. It's that beautiful quote out of Tozer's book, Knowledge of the Holy. He said, there's a place in God where your mind must wait humbly outside while your heart goes into worship. We need to say to our intellect, sorry, this is above your pay grade. It's more than you can handle. You just wait here. And we go in and we speak in tongues and we worship him and we give vent to what's in our spirit. Now, hopefully, that our mind catches on more and more over time. We learn, we grow in our understanding. So we need to renew our mind, we need to be healed in our emotions, and we need to be disciplined in our wills. And if we won't discipline ourselves, we have a loving Father in heaven who will do it for us. Don't resist the discipline of the Lord. And if we don't do this stuff, see, people will say, well, I don't believe in generational curses, familiar spirits, all that stuff. It's all been done at the cross. Yeah, legally, potentially, but not necessarily actually, in the sense of you've got to avail yourself of what God has already done for you. Any more than healing. Healing has to be appropriated by faith. Your freedom has to be appropriated by faith. And so I have to go along with the process so that I can become free. And the familiar spirits, a familiar spirit is a spirit. It's not a species. It's a function, a strategy of the spiritual realm that is simply hijacking the created order of things. What I mean by that is this, that God has designed the spiritual realm and the human condition so that we literally carry the generations in front of us in our loins. We carry them. My kids, I was thinking about this some time back. One of my kids was struggling, and so I was releasing some spiritual whooping in the spirit on the enemy for my children. And I was reminding myself that those encounters I had with the Lord as a young man, they were literally in my loins at that time. Though my children and my grandchildren, my great-great-grandchildren experienced the presence of God in my loins. You think, whoa, that sounds weird. Well, the book of Hebrews says that Levi actually tithed when Abraham tithed to Melchizedek, because Abraham carried Levi, who was several generations removed, in his loins. And it was accredited to Levi's account.
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0: Hello, and welcome to Just in Time Ministries with Pastor Rhonda Penquite. We have more power and authority in Christ than we know, and when we learn to act on it in faith, God guarantees our success. So let's join Rhonda as she teaches us how to walk in victory.
1: Well, just when you thought it was going to be a slower week, things really ramped up. Trump announced that the United States has removed 24,000 plus non-English speakers from CDL. Praise God, I didn't have any idea there were that many on the roads.

0: from CDL driving and has canceled 28,000 CDLs unlawfully issued to illegal aliens. And he's really pushing to get veterans to get the CDLs and help them out. So that'd be a great thing. He also announced that he is renovating Dulles International Airport for $22 billion. And Duffy confirmed that it will take zero taxpayer dollars. Wow, he's amazing at this. I guess the bigger airlines going in and out, they're going to pay quite a bit. But Trump also scored a legal win when a judge kept his defamation lawsuit against the New York Times. Trump announced that Toyota agrees to move its operation out of Mexico and the United States, but what we learned this week is they will be opening the largest plant in the world here in the United States. Praise God for that. And it's all because of tariffs. You know, don't believe the lies in our local commercials about the tariffs. Not true, not true. Trump's Board of Peace achieved an agreement for the full disarmament of Hamas and other armed groups in Gaza, and Gaza will be in the hands of the new Palestinian government that serves it. Well, we'll see how that works out. Israel has rejected it, so we'll just wait and see. 15 U.S. senators, at last I heard, supported canceling the August recess to vote for the Save America Act. I can't figure out why it's not done already, but... And the Senate blocked the Iran war power resolution for about the 12th time. They keep trying to bring it up to restrict him in this, and we certainly don't want those people to have nuclear anything. HHS Secretary R.K. Jr. got Gavi to eliminate all mercury from their vaccines for children. Now let's just get rid of all the mercury in all vaccines for everybody. People didn't believe me that there was mercury in them. Well, you know, if you've convinced them to take it out of the vaccines for children, it must have been in there. The DOJ busted nearly $400 million in fraud across seven states involving SNAP, SBA loans, housing benefits, and more, according to the Daily Caller. You know, $400 million doesn't seem like a lot when you're talking about trillions, but then it's billions, and billions add up to trillions, and so it's all really adding up. Alabama, Florida, Georgia, Louisiana, Mississippi, North and South Carolina have all agreed to data sharing with the DOJ so they can find even more fraud. So it's getting cleaned up. Praise God, praise God. Lindsey Graham's funeral was this past week. Interesting that it was 17 days after he died. And his sister Darlene launched her campaign to be elected for a full six-year term to take his seat. So she looks like she's doing well there. She's already doing well in her appointed state and siding with all the right things. The FCC, did you see this? They fined ABC and NBC $25 million for not broadcasting Trump's address. And CBS was fined $10 million for cutting out early. And I would add, because they cut in when they didn't like what he was saying, and then they put their own rhetoric in there. The acting director of National Intelligence, Pulte, remember we talked about him, and he's been going through and firing people. Well, he just finished his fifth round of firings. And apparently he's out because the ninth director of National Intelligence, Jay Clayton, was finally confirmed. The Democratic Socialists of America, if you haven't heard of them, you might want to look it up and get to learn about how they are taking over. And anyway, the co-chair was giving an interview and asked these questions, and these are his answers. Government ownership of most large corporations? Absolutely, he said. Abolish prisons? Yeah. Abolish borders? Give amnesty to anyone currently in the United States illegally? Yep. Abolish the Senate? True. Replace the presidency and Supreme Court? Yep. Abolish ICE? Absolutely. Defund the Pentagon? Absolutely. So this is the co-chair of the Democratic Socialists of America. That's their agenda. So Fetterman chimed in and he said, the D's want to abolish the border, abolish prisons, abolish the Senate and the Pentagon. That's their platform. Kamala Harris gave a preview of her 2028 presidential platform. I guess she's running. She said, eliminate the Electoral College, pack the Supreme Court, statehood for D.C. and Puerto Rico, and nuke the filibuster. Here we have the chance to do it, and the Senate won't do it right now. So go figure on that one. And then it's reported that Kamala moved into a white-dominated neighborhood with a massive wall around her $8 million house. After she said she just wanted to abolish all those things. So, there you go. I guess the hypocrisy is exposed. And Fauci appeared before the Senate, and he invoked the Fifth Amendment 111 times, even to the questions as to the color of his tie and the carpet. That's like, I was watching that, and I'm thinking, seriously? And so they just kept asking. Apparently, they asked him 111 questions. I saw a meme that I thought was so apropos because for years, Fauci said, follow the science. Here's the science. Follow the science. And then he gets up there to ask questions about the science, and he pleads the Fifth. Yeah, well, there you go. Kind of tells you everything you need to know. And then did you see that his lawyer was removed for not following directions? He wouldn't sit where he was supposed to sit, and then he kept being disruptive, and it kept being told, you are not recognized. You are not to speak. And so then finally, Rand Paul just said, remove him. So, oh my goodness. And you do know who Fauci's wife is. I brought this up several years ago. Do you remember who she is? Christine Grady, the head of NIH bioethics. Well, there's a contradiction in terms. And that's the company that approves drugs for the FDA. So guess who approved the emergency thing for the jab? Well, there you go. And the woke Cracker Barrel CEO was ousted and replaced. Remember, she changed the logo and did all that stuff a while back. So she's been replaced. And Musk is surging $220 million to help Republicans in Michigan, Maine, Alaska, Ohio, and Iowa. And he said he's possibly going to help in Texas, North Carolina, and Georgia as well. So there you go. Oh, and did you hear that the Florida schools will have to teach the horrors of communism statewide starting this fall? Woo, boy, that's got some people really upset. During the World Cup, it was great that it was here because I think it was a sting operation. 900 human traffickers were arrested during the World Cup. 180 victims were rescued. In Miami-Dade, there were 190 arrests. In Atlanta, 153 arrests and 13 trafficking charges, as well as 11 exploitation cases. San Francisco, two minor victims were rescued. And in Tennessee, three suspects were arrested with nine potential victims identified. Cash Patel came out and said that they seized 700 drones, 19,000 vehicle inspections at stadium access points happened, and 473,000 counterfeit FIFA merchandise items were confiscated, and they were worth about $33 million. So, wow, a lot happened. More than we know. While people are just thinking they're watching the World Cup, all these things were going on. And the FBI had Operation Blackout, which destroyed four of the largest scam compounds worldwide. They seized over $15 billion, and they saved 10,000 Americans from having their life savings stolen. So praise God for all these scammers being caught and shut down. Patel also said that thousands of trafficked workers were freed, and 8,000 internet terminals were shut off. Woo! Wow. It was announced that the United States had an 18% drop in murder rates just so far in 2026, which is the lowest in over 125 years. Did you see the 7.1 magnitude earthquake that hit Japan? So we're praying for the people in Japan because there was a lot of devastation. And Greece announced that it will close 60 mosques throughout the country and deport those who continue to illegally build Islamic religious spaces. And you see what Poland's doing. Poland's not putting up with it. They're getting rid of all the illegal immigrants. And it's reported that tens of thousands of military-aged Moroccans are pouring over the border into Spain, that the Moroccan president pardoned thousands of prisoners. Now, you understand where this is. People didn't believe me. I'm not going to say something unless I really know that I know. This part of Spain is on North Africa, It's on the African continent. It's on the south side of the Med. And Spain is on the other side of the Med. It's close, you know, to the Gibraltar deal. But there's two autonomous cities that are Spain's, but they're right next to Morocco, and so these Moroccans are pouring over into that. Of course, I've heard that a lot of the Moroccans think that that should be Morocco, that they should just take it over anyway. But it's not the mainland Spain. Get that straight. I was telling this to a couple of people. One gal was from Italy, and she didn't know this, and she kept telling me, no. And I'm like, you know, I'm not going to say this unless I've researched it. So do your research. Do your research. And so then I found it on the, on a Wikipedia or something, and I sent it to them. They're like, oh, you were right. It's like, it's like one guy told me, oh, you were right about the jabs. You know, well, sadly so. I wish I was wrong, but. So we'll see what happens there. 22 of the 27 European nations demanded an immediate emergency summit from the EU Commission President von der Leyen on this invasion of Spain. So that's probably a good thing. I think it was Ireland, Portugal, and I can't remember the third one. Of course, Spain didn't sign the letter, but they didn't sign this letter for that. And then, did you see where Germany's, Australia's, and the UK foreign ministries have told their people to leave the Middle East ASAP? So they were thinking something this weekend's going. I haven't heard anything as of today, but we'll see. And in New York, the 9/11 families have obtained over 59,000 signatures to block Mamdani from attending the Ground Zero commemorative event in New York City, which makes sense since he praised it and thought it was a good thing. And did you know? I think I've shared this before, but it's come around again. Lebanon was a Christian nation. Syria was a Christian nation. Iraq was a Christian nation. Jordan was a Christian nation. Turkey was a Christian nation. Egypt was a Christian nation. Libya was a Christian nation. Tunisia was a Christian nation. Algeria was a Christian nation. And you know what they are now? Because it's not a religion. It's a political plot to overtake the world. So here's the thought for the week. Liberty dies when we choose comfort over courage. That's Clarence Thomas. And, you know, the things you guys brought up today, just so perfect in alignment with that. And what we've been talking about and continue to talk about. And I continue to go over all the current events because we need to know what God is doing and what he wants to release in the earth right now. We need to know what's been going on and stand against it and rise up. You know, oh, church, arise. That, the words of that song are so, so powerful. Oh, church, arise, by the Gettys. But we are the church. We are the ecclesia. We are the new creation people. We are the sons of God. And it's imperative that we are aware of all these things. Wake up, wake up, wake up.
1: 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Thank you for joining us today. You are here for just such a time as this, so go forth in the power of his might and possess all that is yours in Christ Jesus.
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6: We're going to talk about the others of Hebrews 11. Now, as we follow this down, we find all the great things. By faith, Isaac, verse 20, by faith, Isaac blessed Jacob and Esau concerning the things to come. By faith, Jacob, when he was dying, blessed both his sons, Joseph, in worship, leaning upon the top of his staff. By faith, Joseph, it tells the things that he did. By faith, Moses, it tells the things that he did. And goes right on down and tells you all of the great things that happened through faith. See, this happened because of faith. By faith, they passed through the Red Sea. By faith, the walls of Jericho fell down. By faith, the harlot Rahab perished not with them that believe not. See, this faith even worked for an unbeliever here. Then it goes on in verse 32. What shall we more say? The time would fail me to tell of Gideon, of Barak, and of Samson, and of Jephthah, and David, and Samuel, and of the prophets who through faith subdued kingdoms, wrought righteousness, obtained promises, stopped the mouths of lions, quenched the violence of fire, escaped the edge of the sword, out of weakness were made strong, waxed valiant in fight, turned to flight the armies of the aliens, women received their dead raised to life again, and others were tortured, not accepting deliverance, that they might obtain a better resurrection. And others had cruel mockings. See, now this is, we're back to the foundation scripture now, what we started with. This is the others of Hebrews 11. Someone said, well, what about these others? What caused all of this to happen concerning the others? Why were they not delivered? Well, now let me point out something to you. 1 Corinthians, the 10th chapter. You see, everything that comes to you in this life is not the will of God for you. You need to know that. Verse 13, there has no temptation taken you, but such is common to man. But God is faithful, who will not suffer you to be tempted above that you are able, but will with the temptation also make a way of escape that you may be able to bear it. Now, this is the way most of you hear it quoted. They say this scripture says that God won't put anything on you that you're not able to stand. But now let's read it again. That was not what the scripture said. That was not what the Apostle Paul said. Let's read it. In fact, let's back up and read verse 12 with it. Wherefore, let him that thinketh he standeth take heed lest he fall. There hath no temptation taken you but such is common to man. Now what he's saying is that Satan cannot tempt you supernaturally. He has to tempt you by that which is common to man. He can't come with some supernatural temptation. He's got to come to you with the five physical senses, tempt you through the five physical senses. That's the only means that he has of tempting you. He is limited in his methods of temptation. It has to be something that's common to man. But you realize that the Apostle Paul said the weapons of our warfare are not carnal, but they're mighty through God. So you see, it's really an unbalanced fight because, you see, we have weapons that are not carnal. But Satan is limited to the carnal things to be able to tempt us. So it's things that are common to man. But God is faithful and will not suffer, will not allow you to be tempted, tested, or tried above that ye are able. But he will with a temptation make a way of escape. Now, notice it didn't say that God sent the temptation. Now, this is where most people miss it. They think God sent the temptation. God sent the trial or test. But you see, if you read the fourth chapter of Mark, you find out that it was Satan doing the testing, the trial, and bringing the trials and the afflictions of life, not God. See, John 10:10 is the dividing line of the Bible. And that is, the thief comes for to steal, to kill, and destroy. That's Satan. He's come to steal, kill, and destroy. But Jesus said, I am come that you might have life and have it more abundantly. Well, thank God that's the dividing line. Now, we need to get on one side or the other. See, either Jesus is the one that brought life and it more abundantly and all things that pertain to that, or either the Bible's wrong. And I don't believe the Bible's wrong, and I don't believe you believe the Bible's wrong. So this is the dividing line of the Bible. I mean, it's the balance wheel of the whole Bible. If you'll get a clear understanding of John 10:10, then it'll answer many of your questions in life and the things that you come up against. So he said, there is no temptation taking you, but such is common to man. God will, with any temptation, make a way of escape that you may be able to bear it. Now, if that be true, then why was it that some of them didn't bear it? Why was it that some of them didn't make it through it? Now, these are some valid questions. That's the reason I'm posing this question. I want you to think about it a little bit. Because here's something that the Apostle Paul's brought up that we need to know about. God has made a way of escape. Well, now, God delivered Daniel from the lion's den. Thank God for that. But what about all the others that got eaten by the lions? I mean, they were eaten by lions. What about them? Well, now, if what the Apostle Paul says was true in the Old Covenant, then you see there was a way of escape, but they either didn't find it or they didn't take it. Now, I want you to think about that for a minute. Because, you see, there's some things here that we need to look into. God wrought great miracles here, and great things happened by Gideon and by Barak and Samson and all of these. But if God makes a way of escape, that you may be able to bear it. Now, the word bear here, when it says that you may be able to bear it, means that you may be able to remain. Now, you don't have to read very far into these scriptures right here in Hebrews, the latter part of the 11th chapter, until you find out some of those folks did not remain. It is God's will that we remain in service until we fulfill what we've done. God doesn't get glory out of us just giving our life for the cause. You know, someone said about the army and fighting wars, said you don't win a war by giving your life for your country. The way you win a war is get the other side to give their life for their country. I mean, when you're pushing up daisies, man, you're not going to be much good to the country. So we need to understand this, that God is setting some things forth here, and the Apostle Paul has made some statements that we have to look at. And we have to look at them in the light of what he said, in the light of some things that happened in the Bible. Now, let me point out something to you here. Just for instance, let's look at some of these that died by the edge of the sword, were tortured and such like. Now, let's take, for instance, Samson. This is one of the things, and if you go to the 16th chapter of the book of Judges, you find that Samson was mightily anointed of God. And as you read the story there, you find that the anointing of God would come upon him and he could do great things. Took the jawbone of a donkey and slew 1,000 men. The anointing came on him. Now, you know that was supernatural strength, wasn't it? It was supernatural. And the strength that was upon him was of God, because God had specially anointed him for some things. But you see, God's anointing and God's calling is without repentance. And when you read in those verses there, you find out all the things that Samson did, that you don't want to do everything that Samson did. But yet, even when Samson was in sin, and on one particular occasion there, he spent the night with a harlot and got up and left about midnight, and they had locked the gates to try to stop him from getting away. They were going to capture him and try to kill him. And the anointing was upon him until he tore the gates up and carried the gates and the post to the top of the hill. Now, here's a man that's walking in sin, but still that anointing was operating in his life. Now, here's the thing I want to stop and point something out to you here, because this will help you. It'll help you in your ministry, and it'll help you as you see things through life. Just because there's miracles and the anointing of God upon people does not mean that God is in favor of everything they're doing. And the quicker you find that out, the better off you'll be. You'll find out that when God calls a person and anoints them, there may be even mighty miracles happening in their ministry. That doesn't mean that everything they do is right. That doesn't mean that they're living right, necessarily, you see, because here's Samson, a very classic example of that, that was in sin. And yet, that anointing was still upon him because God had anointed him. And that anointing came upon him, and he tore the gates and carried the gates and the post to the top of the hill. Well, you need to understand that. Now, here's the point I'm coming to. Why was some of these people tortured? Now, one of the ones that was tortured that it's referring to here was no doubt Samson. Because you remember, they caught him, and after he had told his secret and they cut his hair, why, he lost that anointing, and they put his eyes out. They tortured him. Now, brother, that's torture when they put your eyes out. And then they took him and had him to grind at a mill in this big cathedral where they could watch him and make fun of him and all of these things. That was torture. Now, see, he's one of the others of Hebrews 11 that we're talking about. He was tortured. And he had the problems and was all of this suffering because of his disobedience to God. Isn't that right? Now, see, you have to look at these things. Sometimes we read that and people say, well, I just don't understand why God allowed those things to happen to those people. Well, if you read about Samson, you'll find out he disobeyed God. He got into sin and he told God's secret and it got him killed. And I'll tell you, we'll talk some more about people telling God's secrets because Joseph told God's secret and liked to got him killed.
7: 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Now, this How to Succeed When Others Fail will give you insight into how to apply the principles of God and the principles of the kingdom in your life to change situations and circumstances. It's taken from Luke, the 6th chapter, where Jesus talks about, in verse 46, he says, "Why call ye me Lord, Lord, and do not the things which I say? Whosoever cometh to me and heareth my sayings and doeth them, I will show you who he is like. He is like a man which built a house, digged deep, laid the foundation on a rock. When the flood arose, and the stream beat vehemently upon that house, and could not shake it, for it was founded upon a rock. But he that heareth and doeth not is like a man that without foundation builds his house upon the earth, against which the stream did beat vehemently, and immediately it fell, and the ruin of that house was great." Now, I want you to notice, Jesus said there are three things that will cause you to be successful in life. Number one is come to Jesus. You'll never be truly successful in life unless you come to Jesus, because he is the way, the truth, and the life of mankind. Come to Jesus, hear his sayings. Now, if he had finished there, we'd had it made, because most of us have heard what Jesus said. But he said, and doeth them. So three things. You come to Jesus, you hear what he said, and just simply do it. That's offer number 7132. 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
3: Willem Sonberg was born in the Netherlands in 1897 and studied art in Amsterdam. As a young man, he traveled as an apprentice to a printer in Switzerland. Then, in 1927, Sonberg visited Vienna, studying printing techniques at several museums, including Bauhaus Dessau, the pinnacle of pre-war modern design in all of Europe. Returning to Amsterdam, Sonberg started work as a graphic designer, utilizing his printing skills. In 1928, he started a long relationship with the Stedelijk Museum. From 1937 to 1941, he served as the museum's curator of modern art. 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He would accomplish more than simply tending to the museum's modern art and their design collection displays. 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This way, Jewish people could pass as Gentiles, an effort that saved many lives throughout the war. Sonberg's skill at graphic design and his knowledge of printing were crucial.
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1: 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I'm your host, Brian Perez, and we're going to be in the studio for 2 hours today. 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And here to answer your questions, we've got a couple of licensed marriage and family therapists, JJ West and Chris Williams. JJ is also the presenter at our Everyman's Battle and Intimacy in Marriage workshops. And Chris is here in the studio with me, the lounge, as I like to call it. Chris, what's on your mind to start us off?
2: All right, confession time.
1: Oh, of course.
2: Right.
1: How did I forget?
2: So here's something that I struggle with. I've gotten better over the years, but I still find that I can be a wee bit judgy. I can struggle with judgment. Oftentimes those are very quick thoughts that we have in our, in our head or whatever the case may be. And even though they seem benign, even though at times our judgments can seem like no big deal, or everyone does it and everyone struggles with it, so it tends to get ignored, I think, way too much because we don't understand the toxins underneath it all. Hmm. In fact, one of my little, biblical soapboxes is like when Paul wrote the obviously, the letters, they didn't have chapters and verses when he wrote them. They were one continuous letter. So like when we're reading Romans chapter 1 and we see all these long laundry list of sins, and we tend to use that of like, hey, God doesn't approve of this, or this is sinful and that's sinful. Well, immediately in chapter 2, it's basically saying, since these also are a part of your life or were a part of your life, you have no leg to stand on. Like the point of chapter showing the sins in chapter 1 is to show us in chapter 2, which again, later on in the letter, is that, these, we're all subject to God and his reign and his rule. And when we judge others at that moment, we are actually judging ourselves. But what judgment does at the most fundamental level is it separates us relationally. It divides us from each other. Sometimes when we're judging ourselves, it divides us from ourselves. Mm. And so judgment is a way in which we leverage the wrongs against ourselves or each other. And what that does is it creates a threatening environment. It oftentimes creates an environment where we're too afraid, or it's not safe enough to share things underneath the surface, things that we need to get out, things that we need to confess to one another. I know that JJ and the guys, multiple times a year get to provide this safe container, this safe place where guys can tell the most honest version of themselves and their story in the scariest parts of themselves, the most shameful parts of themselves, and that becomes the entryway to freedom. When we have judgment, it's in the way of God's freedom in our life, in that disclosure, in the truth, in the honesty, and that truth and grace working together oftentimes get shut down when judgment. And one thing I want to differentiate here is judgment and discernment are very different. Judgment is I'm leveraging something against you. Discernment is noticing something where I'm not condemning you, but I am noticing it. So if, like, you can't keep a confidence, I may notice that without judging you, but also learn to set a boundary around that. And that's the difference between discernment and judgment.
1: Yeah. JJ, any thoughts before we go to the break?
3: Well, can I just say how glad I am to be on with Chris? This is such a rare occasion. He's one of my favorite people in all the whole world. And so agreed with you, Chris. It's easy for us to sit in judgment on others. It's easy for us to sit in judgment on ourselves. We need grace.
1: Yes, indeed. Yeah. And because Chris has gotten this off his chest, he's not going to be judgy today.
2: No
1: call
2: judgment.
1: Call in 1-800-229-3000. 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
1: 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And that gets the algorithm going, and then more people find out about us. But Shirley, thanks so much for calling in today.
7: Thank you for taking my call.
1: Yeah, what's going on?
7: I'm going to be as brief as possible.
1: Okay.
7: I have an adult grandson. He has paranoid schizophrenia. He takes his medicine. He wrote this woman and they talked for a year before meeting. At first, she was very mild. Well, then she got pregnant. Well, then she became very abusive and controlling. And I mean, that's understating it. And she won't take her medicine, and she's bipolar.
1: Hmm.
7: How can I help?
2: So is your grandson with her?
7: Yes, because of the baby.
2: Okay, so the baby is his and theirs.
7: The baby's his, and they live separately.
2: Okay. And then how is her behavior impacting him?
7: Because she'll be, well, one time she can be as loving and caring as you can imagine.
2: Mm-hmm.
7: And then she can put up just as fast and be the most ugly person and abusive that there is.
2: And this is towards your grandson, correct?
7: Yes, yes.
2: Okay. Is she ever abusive towards the child?
7: She has not been yet.
2: Okay.
7: She hasn't been.
2: Okay, that's one thing that you definitely want to monitor.
7: Definitely.
2: Yeah, because if she turns abusive towards the child, then we have a different scenario at hand. But the other question I have to ask, is she ever abusive towards your grandson in front of the child?
7: You know what? I don't live there.
2: Okay,
7: We live in the Midwest, and she lives way down south.
2: Okay.
7: And so he never mentioned that. She has been, because she talks about what a horrible father he has. The baby has.
2: Yeah. Okay.
7: Your dad is just horrible. He's no good.
2: Yeah. Yeah. Okay. And that, but they don't live together. Is that correct?
7: No, you're exactly right.
2: Okay. So it seems like he's able to keep some distance from her.
7: Oh, it's true. It's true. But whenever he has a chance to see the baby, he's going to see the baby.
2: Okay. So
8: does that mean she has full custody and he just gets to visit?
7: It hasn't been to court or anything, but she does take care of the baby full time. He does not.
2: Okay.
1: Mm-hmm. How old is the baby?
7: He'll be 6 weeks old tomorrow.
1: Okay.
2: Okay. Very newborn. Okay. And has she been assessed for, like, postpartum, anything like that?
7: No.
2: Okay.
7: No.
2: The other question I have to ask is for you personally, Shirley, what's your greatest fear in this situation?
9: That he'll end up dead.
2: That she could possibly take his life or he would take his own? What?
9: Oh, he would not take his own.
2: Okay.
9: I can see her getting that mad because it doesn't, like I said, she's either all one way or all the other.
2: Okay.
9: And that's what scares me.
2: Okay. So I think one of the things that's important here, and I don't know how, like, if she's ever exhibited violent behavior in the past, anything like that, you know, but knowing that, hey, if there are these swings that happen, if her rage can get out of control and that he is unsafe, does he have the skills to be able to keep himself safe or the wherewithal to call authorities? I mean, all of those sort of things, because one of the things is that this fear that's in this other state outside of your control is really, I can feel it, really, really impacting you and having this huge effect on you. And what I want you to be able to do, Shirley, is I love your concern for your grandson. I love that you want him to be safe. What I don't love is how much it's disrupting you and your well-being.
9: I don't either.
2: Okay. Yeah. So what I would encourage you to do in that fear is, first and foremost, do what you've done here today, you know, and do it with people in your community. Do it with, you know, if there's people in your church, people in your area. The other aspect of that is I would encourage you getting some counseling. And the counseling isn't, you know, oftentimes we look at counseling of like, hey, addressing what's wrong with us. You know what? Counseling is addressing what's right with us as much as it's addressing what's wrong with us, but it's just really helping us get a more stable interior life that we can show up better and make better decisions. Fear and anxiety really steal that ability away from us, and that's where a good therapist can help work through some of that and provide you some coping skills and mechanisms that fear isn't controlling you as much.
1: JJ, what would you add?
8: Yeah. Does your grandson live with you, Shirley?
9: When he lives back here, he does.
8: How frequently does that happen?
9: Well,
8: how much of the time?
9: He went down there for the first time last September, and he was there off and on till October, the middle of October, and then he came, well, he went down there permanently, came back in February, stayed here for 2 months. And then she just begged and begged and begged him to come back, and he went back in April.
8: Okay, gotcha. And where are his parents, your daughter or son, whoever is his parent?
9: My son is his dad, and he's an over-the-road driver. Mm-hmm. And okay. His mother okay. lives in Indiana, but she's okay, gotcha. Not the best influence.
8: Mm-hmm. Okay, all right. So hence why your grandson is living with you when
9: exactly.
8: he's there in your state. Okay, all right, gotcha.
9: She does
8: so
9: not
8: when
9: want him living with her.
8: She does or does not?
9: No, she don't want her son to live with
8: she
9: her.
8: She does not. Even though she begged him to come down, she doesn't want him living with her.
9: No. I'm sorry. The mother does not want him to live with her.
8: Oh, the mother. Oh, gotcha.
1: His mother.
9: His
8: mother, yes.
9: That's why he lives with us.
8: Your daughter-in-law or your former daughter-in-law, whatever is,
9: exactly.
8: is doesn't want him. Okay, gotcha. The girlfriend, I don't know what relationship he has with her, but the mother of the baby, the yes, 6 week yes. old, she yes. does or does not want your grandson living with her?
9: It's not that she don't want him living with her, but he can't do uh-huh. that. He can't do it full time. He said he has to create space because he feels like he loses sanity.
8: Because of how toxic, how violent the situation
9: oh, it is
8: there. Okay, and so when he's not there, he comes back all the way comes all the way back to Illinois, or he has another place to stay down south.
9: No, he does not have any friends down there. It's simply her and her family.
8: Okay, and so are we talking several states away? Is that the situation?
9: Yes, we're talking from
8: so he's back
9: Illinois
8: and forth. So this
9: New Mexico.
8: Yeah. Oh wow. Okay, gotcha. Yeah. Yes, very very. Very long trip. Okay. And so is when you're in communication with your grandson, is he saying that he feels unsafe with her?
9: He tells me he does at times. But then,
8: he does
9: and
8: at
9: he
8: times.
9: Says, Grandma, I don't know what to do. But he said, I can't leave the baby.
8: Okay. Yeah. Sure. Sure. Okay. So I'm going to go back to something that Chris talked about, which is, does your grandson have the wherewithal if he or the baby are in danger? Does he know to call 911, to call the authorities, to get whatever child protective services are in New Mexico involved?
9: And I've talked to him about that, and he says, well, she was in trouble. She's been in trouble numerous times. She has a history with the police, and he does not want her to get in trouble. And so that's why he doesn't want to say anything.
8: Sure, sure. And I understand that. And that's, you know, kindness and compassion on his part. However, if it was just the two of them, if it was just your grandson and this woman who were involved, that would be a different story. But because there's a baby involved, he doesn't have really that option anymore, that if there is indeed violence, if there is indeed danger, especially to the child, even if the child is not the victim of the violence directly, as Chris was talking about earlier, if the child is witnessing violence, that's still a form of abuse. And so it's important for the authorities to be involved. So I would just have a conversation with your grandson about that there's a need to protect that child. But then secondly, going back to what Chris was talking about, to protect your own heart, to recognize that there's a limit to what you can process on your own. And so having a good community around you that supports you, that you can share your pain with, your concerns with, and who can redirect you to the Lord. Because, as Chris was talking about, I feel like I'm a broken record here. So sorry, Chris, for just borrowing everything that you said.
2: No, reinforce. That's great.
1: Reinforce,
2: yeah.
8: But to be reminded that my fear is not from the Lord. Now, that doesn't mean that God is mad at me for being afraid, but it does mean that God wants to remind me that he's with me. So we see all through Scripture, fear not, don't be afraid, don't be afraid. And sometimes we interpret that as a command from a drill sergeant, you stop being afraid. When really, I think it's a reassurance from a father saying, I am with you, you don't need to be afraid. Even though you feel that fear, you don't need to let that fear control you, because I'm with you to offer you my support, my protection, my guidance, and my comfort.
1: The baby is 6 weeks old, and some people listening might say, well, if there is yelling or whatever between the mother and the father, the baby's not going to remember. Baby's only 6 weeks old.
2: Yes and no. Actually, there is the implicit, or what we call the somatic memory. So the body does remember. It's taking in. We got to remember that infants, their vulnerability is that they are taking in the world and absorbing the world through sensory data. And they, with only very limited resources, because a brain isn't developed, you know, fully yet, and has a long ways to go, can't communicate what their needs are. So the attentiveness and attunement of a parent to provide a safe, secure environment is of paramount. If that baby is growing up in an unsafe, insecure, or threatening environment, that starts to get into the nervous system, and that starts to embed itself there. Yeah. And that's where you can have, you know, and I want to be very careful here. We don't want to get perfectionistic. We don't want to say that, you know, children aren't resilient or God doesn't design us with some resiliency. But the number one job of a parent with an infant is the provision of safety and security and necessity for well-being. You know, and so when that is threatened, or consistently threatened or deeply insecure, can flip in a moment, then, and that happens consistently over time, that does have an impact.
1: Yeah.
2: Yeah.
8: Yeah. It reminds me, I think this was from The Body Keeps the Score, but I'm not positive, but it reminds me of the story of the woman that called her pediatrician during World War II, during at the start, right, as Germany was beginning this offense against the Jewish population. And so she calls her pediatrician because the baby wouldn't stop crying. The baby just kept crying and crying and crying. And she calls the pediatrician, and the pediatrician says, "Are you Jewish?" And she's like, "You know, why are you asking me that?" He says, "Because all of my Jewish babies are crying."
2: Wow.
8: So, but there is a way in which our bodies respond to that stress, to those that violence that's happening around us, even before our language allows us to describe it.
1: Well, Shirley, thanks for calling in today to 1-800-229-3000. We're going to be praying for you and your grandson and the baby and even the baby's mother, that everything will just, you know, that Jesus will just come and heal that relationship. And we know that he can do amazing things. And we're also going to send you an article that's on newlife.com. 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We're going to be here for 2 hours.
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1: I'm trying to find help.
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3: If it's a sin, what am I supposed to do?
0: Need a therapist or a

0: It matters to us. So call in at 1-800-229-3000. Maybe you've been listening for a while and you're hoping somebody else calls in with whatever situation you're going through so that you don't have to call in. Hasn't happened yet. That could be a sign that maybe you're the one that's supposed to call us. 1-800-229-3000 is our number. 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Hey, Tim. Thanks for calling.
1: Good afternoon. How are you today?
0: Doing well, thanks.
1: All right. So I guess I'll start off with I am 64 years old. I have a daughter who's 35. My daughter lives in New Mexico, in Albuquerque. I live in the Annapolis area. My daughter Amber has two sons, 13 and 11, and to give you a little bit of a backdrop, I raised Amber as a single dad ever since she was 5 years old. We got married. The mom started displaying certain characteristics a couple years into the marriage where it was just very bizarre behavior, going out and not coming home, things of that nature. So basically, I ended up getting full custody. Mom just kind of split the scene. But she was just displaying these characteristics I've never seen before, and didn't know what to make of it. She's now passed away. The mom's passed away. My ex-wife has passed away. She was on, from what I understand, she was on several different kinds of drugs to help her. I don't know if she was bipolar or whatever the situation was, but she passed away a couple years ago. The reason for the call is my daughter I've always known my daughter has needed counseling. She would never go. But now she's got these two grandsons, and she's been displaying characteristics that it's like, Groundhog Day all over again with my ex-wife. It's crazy. From what I found out recently, I have some very, very good friends out there because we lived out there for a while before I moved back here to Maryland. But anyway, I have some good friends that are watching out for her and the grandsons. And right now the grandsons are somewhat, they don't even want to be with her anymore. I do know several months ago she was, she got locked up and was in jail for a couple days for, she got a DUI. And she had a couple more incidences where now I am, I'm working with my friends out there to try to keep, number one, keep the boys safe and feel secure. Mm-hmm. And number two, get her help. Mm-hmm. So I had a conversation with her last week, and she's willing to go for a psychiatric evaluation. But what I don't want to have happen is I don't want her to go to a psychiatrist and have the psychiatrist not get the whole story. I want a proper evaluation. I just don't want my daughter, quote unquote, here, take this. If you know what I'm trying to say,
2: right?
1: I want somebody just really going to know the story. So my question is this: How do we find the proper psychiatrist? And number two, I understand HIPAA. I know the laws somewhat. If I write out a timeline, and my daughter agrees, can they use that timeline with that extra information to maybe help my daughter out? So I said a little bit there, but that's kind of where we're at right now.
0: All right. JJ, what would you say to Tim?
3: Yeah. Well, Tim, thanks for the call, and thank you so much for the way that you're really loving your daughter and your grandsons well by staying involved, making sure that they're cared for, making sure they're protected. In response to your question, though, directly, anything that the client is willing to share with the therapist is covered under HIPAA. So if your daughter is in agreement to share this timeline, then by all means, you're able to do that. You would be able to attend one or multiple sessions with her if she were open to that. So that's always an option if she's in agreement. Now, obviously, you can't communicate with a therapist or a psychiatrist if she has not given that permission, right? If she hasn't signed a waiver saying that the therapist or the psychiatrist can communicate with another party, then obviously no. But if, yeah,

0: if she's in agreement, you're more than welcome to do that. And it may be helpful. In fact, you could talk with her, since she is open right now to finding some help, finding some treatment. Maybe talk with her about, if you're in a position, I don't know if you're still working, if you're retired, but if you could take some time to go out there and do a session or two or more with her, or even a family session, those are options as well.
1: That's good information, because I do have the ability to do that. I'm not retired, but I can work remote. So mm-hmm. if I needed to get out there and you know, proximity is everything sometimes. And I think me showing up out there and maybe attending the first one with her, I don't know if that would be wise. But just knowing that I can, if she gives me permission, I can speak to the psychiatrist. But how do you
0: well, she actually has to give the permission to the psychiatrist, right, or the therapist.
1: Understood.
0: Yeah.
1: But how do you find a good psychiatrist? You know, how do you find somebody that you could trust?
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2: Hey, if you're a guy struggling with sexual integrity, it rarely stays contained. 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It's going to affect your relationships. It impacts trust. Often it leaves the people closest to you feeling hurt, confused, or unsure what to do next. So guys, if you're facing this kind of struggle, we want you to know that real help is available at the Every Man's Battle Intensive. It's led by JJ West. It's a 3-day workshop designed to help you understand, confront, and break free from patterns of sexual struggle with honesty, support, and a clear path forward. JJ, you looking forward to the next one? It starts on the 11th of September.
0: I'm so excited. I love getting to lead these things. I say to everyone all the time, I get to sit on the front row and watch God work miracles in people's lives. It's such a great, great opportunity, event, privilege to get to be a part of it. And to your point about trying to keep it on your own, you know, figure it out on your own, solve it on your own, keep it hidden. You know, our good friend Bob Sklar, who's been a facilitator for years and years at EMB, he talks about the fact that we either can choose the path of humility, where we open up and confess our sins, or we end up choosing the path of humiliation, because God loves us too much to leave us lost in our sin. He will bring it to light, not to embarrass us, not to ruin us, but to set us free. So I would invite you guys, listen, if you're struggling in this way, choose the path of humility. Sign up, show up, and start sharing these things in your life that have been hidden for decades. Begin the healing process that way, as opposed to having to choose the path of humiliation.
2: Yeah. What's it going to be, guys? Humility or humiliation? Sign up by this Friday and you'll get a discount. You can go to newlife.com or call us at 1-800-NEW-LIFE. 1-800-229-3000 is the number to call us in the studio, and you're up next. But first, got to clear something up that I kind of misspoke at the end of the last segment.
5: No, you actually didn't misspoke, but just I think a lot of people struggle with, how do I get a good evaluation and who can do it for me? Mm-hmm. And so a psychologist who specializes in psychological testing and evaluation in these, what we call higher acuity, more, you know, high-end mental illness struggles, I think is really important, because we want a clear picture of what's going on, and they're hard to find. So you want to look up, you know, when you're looking up resources, can I find a psychologist in this area within the state that can do a full psychological evaluation? A psychiatrist is a medical doctor. There are psychiatrists out there who also can do really good psychological evaluations. But psychologist is typically where I start there. Then I let the psychologist determine, do we need a referral to a psychiatrist who is the medical doctor who can prescribe medication, but also beyond just medication, the psychologist hopefully can also present a course of action. In Tim's case, you know, it sounds like the daughter is struggling with, you know, substance abuse, specifically alcohol. So you want to have someone who specializes in addiction, and it also, you know, there can be some genetic things going on, epigenetic things, you know, mother to daughter. Also, I mean, she has abandonment from her mom from a very early age. So there could be a lot of trauma she's carrying on inside of her as well. And just to affirm what Tim was doing all along, is stabilizing life for the 13 and 11-year-old as much as humanly possible.
2: Yeah.
5: And so I'm so glad that they have resources out there. But hopefully that's helpful in that delineation and seeking the help that your daughter needs.
2: For sure.
5: Yeah.
2: All right. 1-800-229-3000. Anne in Virginia, listening on WAVA. Hello. Welcome to New Life Live.
6: Hi. How are you?
2: Doing well. Thank you. How can we help?
6: Good. I was listening to the radio, to the station, and heard you discussing situations that I had a question about. I'm raising my 11 and 12-year-old granddaughters. And as we all know, two children are always, they can have the same parents and be completely opposite. And my 11-year-old granddaughter seems to not have any empathy or any remorse for anything that she may have done. Like when she's just simple kid things, you know, they get corrected or whatever. She just seems to be that it's only if it affects her that she seems remorseful. She actually seems more angry than remorseful. And I'm not sure exactly how to deal with that and I want to raise her well.
5: Well, can I ask, they're your granddaughters, and what were the events that led you to be raising them and not their parents?
6: So my daughter is in recovery herself for alcohol and drugs.
5: Okay.
6: And she's in rehab right now. So those grandchildren have had a lot of abandonment and changes in their lives and trauma incidents that we're dealing with as well.
5: Mm-hmm.
6: And we are seeking help.
5: Oh, good.
6: I do have a wonderful therapist and stuff. So
5: yeah. Well, the lack of empathy could be coming from a bunch of different places inside of her and in her own life. And so being able to know where it's coming from. So we hope that it's not like embedded.

0: like she, you know, kind of like a burgeoning narcissist. You know, we hope that's always like the fear of that. But at 11 years old, with her world being so unstable, most likely she has gone insular, meaning she's gone inside of herself and self-contained. But if inside of herself, especially abandonment issues oftentimes create a tremendous amount of shame within children. There's something wrong with me. So inside of her, and this is me being armchair therapist for a moment, but I just want this as a possibility and an awareness that if she already feels really bad about herself, and other people affirm it, it's too much. She can't go there. And so that's where you'll get defensiveness. That's where you'll get blame shifting happening. A lot of different things like that, because there's no room to feel worse about herself.
1: Oh, that makes a lot of sense.
0: Yeah. And that's where she needs a lot of help to really uncover her internal world, what's going on inside of her, to really, hopefully, in the end, really just release and let go of shame, self-loathing or self-hatred, anything like that, and that she needs cared for in these areas. And I think as you're navigating this, it's not that you don't have boundaries with her. It's not that there aren't consequences to behavior, but you're always wanting to reinforce that calling out a behavior or calling or setting a boundary or even having a consequence is not indicative of who they are as a human being. It is establishing safe and secure, responsible behavior. And so separating those two things out, I think, is really important.
2: JJ.
1: Okay.
3: Yeah, I would just add to that. There's a reason why we don't diagnose personality disorders in children, because there's a lot of behavior that can look like a personality disorder, but it's behavior that can be unlearned or relearned. We can learn new, better adaptive behavior. Children are very malleable. And so even though you've seen some significant evidence or symptomology of her not seeming to display empathy, really getting angry rather than feeling remorse, that can be something that grows over time or changes over time as she begins to do the work that Chris was talking about, where she feels more and more okay inside of herself. Then she can start to feel safe enough to go, oh, my actions have an impact on those around me. And I can look at that and I can see it as behavior, not as an indictment on my being, on my identity.
0: Yeah. Uh-huh. Yeah. And there are two different acronyms I use in our household to help with healthy relationships, healthy emotions. The first one is just AID, and AID. And AID just stands for I have awareness. I have awareness that I'm an emotional being and I have emotions. The I is I can identify what those are. I can put a name on those. And then the D is disclosure. I can tell another person what I'm experiencing. And so the grand term there is emotional intelligence, but that is something that we have to learn over time, and that if you grew up in my household, you didn't learn it. And so it's a little bit more difficult as an adult, but the more we can do that. You know, one of the things I love in the intimacy and marriage workshop is learning the soul words, and that's another way of doing that. But another quick acronym is OR. Think of an OR in a boat. I say, hey, we're in the boat. The OR is that when we make a mistake or when we've caused an offense, the O stands for we own it. The A stands for we apologize it. And then the R stands for we repair it. So here's what I've done. I'm sorry about that. What can I do to make this better? And so those are just things that give us handles to move into these behaviors that are going to take a lot of time to learn, but give us a direction in which to go.
2: Yeah. And
3: can I add one really final quick resource? Yeah. There's a book called Parenting with Love and Logic. I would just encourage you to pick that up.
2: All right, Parenting with Love and Logic. Thank you, JJ, and thank you, Anne, for calling us today. Dorothy, you'll be up next, 800-229-3000.
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11: The hour is almost done, but we're going to be here for another hour, so keep those calls a-coming to 1-800-229-3000. If you feel like you've tried everything and nothing seems to help, call in. Chris and JJ are going to be here for another hour to give you a plan to help you move forward. So we'd love to hear from you. Let's go to Dorothy in Memphis, Tennessee, who listens to us on WUMY. Welcome to New Life Live, Dorothy.
12: Hi, you guys. How are you?
11: Doing well, thank you.
12: Good, good. I need some help on two questions, please.
11: Okay.
12: My husband passed away in 2016, and so that means that it's been 10 years. And yes, I still miss him dearly, but I'm being talked about in a very negative way because I don't want to date. I don't want to go out. I don't want to mingle with the friends and all of this, but that doesn't make me a bad person. And then when I go around my family, they say I need counseling. So I isolated myself from them because they're always judging me because I won't do anything. I'm not depressed. I feel like I'm okay, but even my friends say, no, there's something wrong. You need to move on. So I looked in the Bible, and the Bible said that during the Old Testament days, they mourned for 7 to 30 days. And these so-called Christians always come up to me and say, well, you know, you in the church every Sunday, and you know the Bible says that, you know, you should only mourn for 7 to 30 days. I mean, I can't help it. That's not me. I mean, yes, I still miss him and everything, but I'm not about to jump in a river or kill myself. So I just need some help how to answer my family because I have isolated myself from them, and maybe that's not right, but I get tired of them saying I need help. So can you give me some suggestions, please?
11: Interesting.
13: Yeah. Well, I think first and foremost, when we go to the scripture, I think one of the strengths of the scriptures about grieving is that we see that there was established cultural rituals and religious rituals for grieving. I think that that's a strength. Some lasted 7 days, some lasted a couple, some lasted 30 days. The ritual of grief is different than the process of grief.
11: Hmm.
13: You know, the process of grief could last a lifetime. Rituals help us move through that process. And so I want to kind of make that delineation between like putting a timeline of 7 or 30 days. No, that's how long a specific ritual lasted for the purpose of the grieving process, the process itself. can look a lot longer and take on many different forms throughout the life. And so I think the other aspect of this, Dorothy, is that going back to kind of where I started at the beginning of the show, is that judgment can separate us. This is unfortunately a great and horrible example of that. So the judgment of others requires us to have an internal boundary, meaning this, it just means less to us. There is a not caring that I think is healthy when they're saying that, like, you can hold that. You can think that there's something wrong with me because I love being single, but that's on you, not me. And I'm going to love my single life and the freedom and the opportunities that it has afforded me. You know, because, I mean, listen, if there was something wrong being single, there was something wrong with Jesus. He wasn't missing anything, right? You know, we see that throughout Scripture. You know, Paul, you know, being single. So singleness itself is not, there's nothing wrong with that. In fact, there's a lot right with that. I would be curious if there was anything underneath that they were concerned about for you. And that the concern somehow is judgment. And that's what I'd want to have conversations to work through in your family. Of like, what does it mean to be supportive? What does it mean to be judgmental?
11: JJ?
0: Yeah, I would go right along with that.
12: I don't think it's a bad thing, even though that was 10 years ago. But they do. They think it's bad since it's been so long.
13: Well, I'm curious. What do they expect of you?
12: They expect me to go out to, like, they go to these jazz places and drink wine, or they have these functions and parties at their homes, and I don't go to any of all that, any of that. I don't do any of that.
13: Well, it's just not your thing. Yeah.
12: Huh?
13: It's just not your thing.
0: Well, that's that's a good question, actually. Are you not going because it's not your thing? You don't have an interest in being at the party with the people that are there, or I'm avoiding going because I don't want to face the possibility of meeting someone that I then have to reject?
12: At first it was because that wasn't my thing, but it used to be my thing. Don't get me wrong, with my husband, we would all go do these different things, but when he left, I just stopped doing everything. I stopped going different places and everything, and I don't go now because they made an issue out of it that it's something wrong with me.
0: Yeah. So Dorothy, here's the question that I have, and I think it's a question maybe that you can raise with your family and friends who are on you about this. Is your concern for me the fact that I am still single, that I'm not dating? Or is your concern for me that I am isolating from the world, from others? I'm not engaged in the same activities that I used to enjoy. I'm not spending time with people that I used to hang out with. So the reason why I delineate between those two is that, you know, if they're simply wanting to get you married off again, find a mate for you, and you're enjoying being single and you're content in that, then I would agree with you. I don't think that that's an issue that they need to solve for you, because it's not a problem for you. If in fact what they're concerned with is that after your husband's death, you have retreated into a much smaller world, we need to ask the question, why is that? Is that, am I doing so as a way to protect myself from having to hurt in the same way that I did when I lost my husband? And that's a concern. Now, I'm not saying that means there's something wrong with you that's unfixable, that you're this problem that we need to solve. It's raising the question of, are you hurting and not allowing God to bring healing through others the way that he designed the community of God to work? Does that make sense, the difference between
12: those two? I am hurting. But I heard what you said. I am hurting, and they know this, and they know I miss him. And sometimes, you know, I talk about him and I cry. So they think, oh, it's really something wrong with her. But I just didn't think it was anything wrong, or just that I still love him and miss him so much.
0: Mm-hmm. No, I don't think that there's anything wrong with that either, Dorothy. I don't think there's anything wrong with the fact that you still love your husband and that you still miss him. You spend a significant part of your life with him. He was, yes, at a time, he was the most important person in your world outside of God. Yes?
12: Yes.
0: Okay. And so when that, yes, when that person is taken away, of course it would leave a gaping hole. Of course you would miss him. What I don't want to happen for you, and maybe this is where your friends are coming in, your family's coming in, and I don't know because I don't know you and I don't know them. But what I would hate is for that pain that you experienced in losing your husband to now dictate or control the rest of your life in such a way that I have to make my world smaller and smaller and smaller so that I don't hurt. I don't want that for you.
11: Dorothy, thanks for calling in today to New Life Live. 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
19: 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At the National Religious Broadcasters Convention in Dallas, Texas, the fellowship's Caleb Burrows and Gadi Takeman Dan spoke with Israeli Navy Captain Guy Barak.
20: This war is still going on. I don't know when it's going to end. But I can tell you that in order to finish this war, we stick to the three main goals of it. First of all, is bringing back all the hostages back home, as I mentioned. The second is eliminate Hamas and dismantle it as a terror organization in the Gaza Strip, which means that they must not have any military capability or governing capability that they might be a threat in the future for the people of Israel. And the third goal is to be able to bring people in Israel back to their houses. So that means no more threat from the Gaza Strip. People should no longer be afraid of someone else taking their kids and babies from their beds in the middle of the night, or slaughter their parents or grandkids, or kidnap them to Gaza, or even shooting rockets at their houses.
2: Well, and that would also apply to the North as well. I know the fellowship has helped a lot of the people that have been displaced and attacked in Northern Israel, that, you know, a lot of the attention is on the South, but you all are affected on all sides.
20: Absolutely. Also in the North, many evacuated their houses because Hezbollah decided to start a war of its own on October 8th, the day after October 7th. And yes, we are now dealing as well up in the North.
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6: And I think one of the things that I find very often, in fact, I would say almost every campus visit where civics and history comes up, is that young people are actually angry and they're disappointed that somehow they were robbed of knowing their own history. 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
7: Insight from Tim Gagline, our guest today, sharing passionately about the importance of American education and his love for this great country. This is Focus on the Family with Jim Daly. And today, as we continue celebrating America's 250th birthday, we'll enjoy an inspiring and hope-filled discussion from the National Mall in Washington, D.C. I'm John Fuller.
5: John, it was an honor to be invited by the White House Task Force for the 250, as it's known, for celebrating our 250 years being a nation, and to interview our very own Tim Gagline on the National Mall. And the emphasis that day was American education. And I thought that's a good thing to respond to. You know, President Obama asked me to come out and speak to mentoring of young boys. So I went to that meeting, and I thought this would be great to go to President Trump's 250 and to celebrate the country. Many families are asking an important question. What do we want our children to understand about America, about our history? And I couldn't think of a better person to talk to than Tim Gagline, our Vice President of External and Government Relations, who lives right there and works in Washington, D.C. We talked about the blessings of liberty, the role of faith in our founding, and the importance of teaching the next generation what is right about America. Every nation has things that are wrong, but we have a lot that is right. Mm-hmm. And of course, we also promoted the importance of family, part of the bedrock of this country. And I hope this discussion today will make you more proud as an American and help us to overcome some of the division we see today and build a better future together.
7: Yeah, Tim really is an optimist, and he's fun to listen to.

0: He's written a book related to this topic called What Really Matters. And of course, we have that here at the ministry. With that, let's go ahead and jump into the conversation that Jim had with Tim Gigline in Washington, D.C., on the mall there, on Focus on the Family with Jim Daly.
1: Tim, we're going to roll into this program. Your background, you worked with Senator Dan Coats. You worked in the George W. Bush White House for 8 years. You've been in this city for a long time.
2: Almost 40 years.
1: Almost 40 years. You know people. Mm. And when you look at the 250th anniversary, the birthday party of America, what thoughts come to your mind about this country?
2: The first thought that comes to my mind is the place that we are sitting. Because from the very vantage point where we are sitting, there is a collective sense of national unity. Behind us, over our right-hand shoulders, is the citadel of democracy in all of world history, the United States Capitol. It is categorically the most beautiful building in the United States, and that dome represents something eternal, because you cannot understand our constitutional republic without understanding the fundamental nature of the importance of the Judaic Christian tradition and the importance of the Bible on our founding. And in front of us is the Washington Monument, the father of our country. They stopped building it during the Civil War. They started again afterward. Beyond that, just over that street, is the World War II Memorial, and beyond that, the Lincoln Memorial. So, Jim, this is the heart of the United States project on freedom for all mankind.
1: You know, Tim, it still feels like we're in a tug of war on the ideals of this country, and you know, both sides of the political aisle feel they're fighting a battle for democracy. I mean, you do hear that. Depending upon what cable news channel you're listening to.
2: You know, Americans have always disagreed about big things, and we've always agreed about big things. John Adams, the second president of the United States, famously said in the Revolution that one-third of Americans were for the Revolution, one-third were for the British, and one-third were indifferent. Two-thirds either for the enemy or indifferent, that's polarization. The Civil War, we spoke about Abraham Lincoln. 700,000 Americans were killed. The president was murdered 42 days after his second inaugural address. It goes on and on. We've had polarity and differences before.
1: You know, as we celebrate 250 years of this country, it's important for us to remember democracy, its roots. Gene and I, we were able to go to Greece this past summer. And I didn't realize this, and I consider myself a history buff, but you know, that experiment in democracy only lasted 30 years.
2: Yes, and I think it's a lesson to us, because when you come to Washington, D.C. today, and by the way, Jim, one of the brilliant things has been in the last 2 weeks leading up to the 250th birthday of our country, having lived here 40 years, I've never seen more families come to Washington. And they want to go to the Lincoln Memorial. They want to go to the Jefferson Memorial. They want to take their children to all these important landmarks. You go to Greece, you go to Rome. It seems yesterday's news. It's beautiful. It's important, but it doesn't seem completely relevant to those societies where you seem that the better days have gone by. That's not true of the United States. It's vital, it's timely, it's topical, and we want people to bring their families here of all years in the 250th.
1: So when you look at the way that the Founding Fathers crafted the Declaration of Independence, the Bill of Rights, all those things, the structure of government, what makes America so unique in the way that they thought through power, the corruptibility of power?
2: Yes.
1: What did they do differently?
2: In all of world history, Jim, until 1776, the Declaration of Independence and the United States Constitution, which came just a few years later, in all of world history, there had never been a constitutional republic. And the genius of America is that it's not imposed from Washington, D.C. It's not imposed by a king, by a monarchy, by a theocracy, by an aristocracy. aristocracy, however broadly or narrowly defined. It's power to the people, but with a written constitution, not an unwritten constitution, that we are all equal before the law. This is absolutely genius.
1: Yeah.
2: And in the history of the world, until the founding of the United States, there had never been freedom like this, then or now.
1: You know, you alluded to this issue of the Civil War, slavery, the Lincoln Memorial, etc. I was interviewing an African-American gentleman, a historian, and he said to me something I've never heard. He said, if you think about it, those founding fathers created a document that would take about 80 years to solve a 3,000-year-old problem.
2: Yes.
1: Called slavery.
2: Yes.
1: But what a different perspective to think of that. They couldn't do what some of them wanted to do, which was to end slavery right at that point. Politically, it seemed impossible. They couldn't keep the country together if
2: yes.
1: they did that. Yet they created a runway, mm-hmm. is how he said it. They created a runway that it would only take 80 years for Lincoln to arrive to use the Constitution to abolish slavery. Speak to that positivity of something that was horrific and terrible, and everybody agrees.
2: I can't wait to speak to this. I hope that every single family who comes to Washington, D.C. during the 250 will take some time to go to the Abraham Lincoln Memorial and on one side to read the Gettysburg Address out loud with their children and to read Lincoln's second inaugural with their children. And the reason I say it is that in the second inaugural, there is that great line from Lincoln, a new birth of freedom. And that is what we're talking about right now, which is that, yes, the author of the Declaration of Independence was a slaveholder. That is America's original sin. Undeniably, that is the case. But by the time you get to Abraham Lincoln, the Emancipation Proclamation is on the cusp. In all of world history, to go from slavery to freedom in that short of a period of time is an incredible testament to the United States of America, to our Declaration and Constitution. And then, of course, we get to the 19th century, not long after the founding of the country, and we are put on a path toward the modern civil rights movement, the abolition of slavery, suffrage. I mean, it all goes together. And by the way, it's born of a Christian vision that we are all equal in the sight of God. We are made imago Dei. This is one of the brilliant contributions of Christianity to all of world history.
1: Absolutely, absolutely. Let me ask you, in terms of that observation of that battle, you said 700,000 people died
2: yes.
1: in the Civil War. Where can we continue to improve? Where can we go from here? And what I like about democracy is that we learn, we grow, we change, we evolve
2: yes.
1: to become better, which
2: yes.
1: I think is a brilliant point.
2: I think it is fair to say that every major social movement in the United States has been led by the American church. We would not have had a successful American Revolution without the strong support of the American church. We would not have had the abolition of the slave trade without the American church. We would not have had the civil rights movement that began really in the 40s, 50s, culminated in the 60s without the church. And Jim, I think that the next major civil rights movement is the pro-life movement, again, led by the church. So I think, and I'm very hopeful, but I'm particularly hopeful that there will arrive a moment in real American history where every child will be welcomed into the world and protected by the law. And it seems to me that in the American experience, that is achievable.
1: Yeah, that's so, so good. With respect to America today, you're speaking at college campuses around the country, Ivy League schools, you can name them. But you're seeing a lack of civic understanding, correct?
2: It's
1: huge. That's some of the interaction you've been having. Describe it for us.
2: Well, I'll share one statistic, which is the best and objective measurement of civic literacy, historic understanding among all of American eighth graders is called the NAEP score. And the most recent NAEP score says that less than 15% of American eighth graders are proficient in basic American history, which means that only 15%, Jim, can say this is the basic sequence: the Revolution, the Civil War, the First World War, the Second World War, the Cold War, or something along that line. So we have an enormous, a monumental work, I think, of reclamation and revival to do in our country. And I believe firmly that American restoration is possible. But our founding fathers and mothers, for all their disagreements on big things, they felt that if you wanted liberty and freedom over time, you had to have moral excellence and virtue in the people, in the citizens. And a basic part of that, of good citizenship, was knowing and understanding the basic architecture of the country.
1: Yeah, and again, brilliance. Let me quote Benjamin Franklin, because he said, only a virtuous people are capable of freedom. And he publicly called for prayer for the Constitutional Convention. That's interesting.
2: Indeed.
1: I guess separation of church and state didn't agree in that context. But he went on to say, the longer I live, the more convincing proofs I see of this truth that God governs in the affairs of men. And if a sparrow cannot fall to the ground without his notice, is it probable that an empire can rise without his aid? Speak to that quote.
2: I think it's one of the most powerful things ever written by any American ever. And I think that as Americans living in the 21st century, we can look backward to Franklin's observations, and we can look forward and say that Franklin's vision has never been more timely or topical than right now. And to ring the bell backwards, here's what Franklin is saying. If you want to have liberty and you want to have freedom over time, you better foster moral excellence in the rising generation of young Americans.
1: Right.
2: You better foster moral excellence at every opportunity you get. And in the free society, we have no established religion. We have no religious test for office. Those are important achievements. That's not to say that there's not a very important role for the church. And I believe that the role of the church has never been important, more important than it is right now.
1: Couldn't agree more. You know, when we look at the battles in public places, public schools, why would there be resistance teaching our children about the history of the country?
2: Yeah, may I say, here we are in the center of the public square. I mean, for anybody who's ever been in a debate, done a speech, written a book, whatever, about faith and the public square, here we are on the National Mall in the middle of a constitutional republic. You cannot have a public square more public than this, okay? It is a testament to our founding fathers and mothers that they had a vision that if people disagree, it's really okay. But that the strength of a democracy is that if you disagree, you can do it agreeably, you can do it magnanimously, you can do it civilly, unapologetically, but you have the right to come into the public square and to say what you want to say, and to believe and to think what you want to believe and think. That, to me, is the greatness, left, right, and center. That's the greatness of the United States of America.
1: I agree.
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1: You know, looking through the lens of family, which is what we do at Focus on the Family.
2: Yes.
1: You often speak with great insight on the breakdown of the family. Mm-hmm. What are some of the statistics that we're seeing change over the last several decades that really does have an impact on the health and well-being of our nation?
2: Jim, if you and I were having this conversation in 1970, which, you know, that's a snap of the finger by American history, right? If you and I were having this conversation only in 1970, okay, 77% of all American homes were comprised of mothers and fathers and at least one child 18 years of age and under. That number today is less than 25%. The breakdown of marriage and family is very expensive. And it seems to me that it is one of the great parts of restoration in our constitutional democracy to once again focus like a laser beam on the importance to a free society of strong marriages, families, and parents. We need to go tell a new generation, right, that marriage is good, babies and children are good, and faith and freedom go together. They're not opposed.
1: Well, again, this isn't rocket science. It's just sad to see there's so many forces that work against that outcome. And you're right, all the data shows conclusively
2: yes.
1: that

0: the child does best in a two-parent home, mom and dad.
1: You know, I'm very hopeful because I believe that a central part of the American restoration that we're talking about, I believe that Americans overwhelmingly will fall in love again with the idea of the centrality of focusing on the family. And I think by and large, part of the recovery of the country will come by the recovery of family.
0: Well, we totally agree with that. You know, focus on the family, we're doing Hope Restored. It's for marriages that are in trouble. It's got an 81% success rate. 2 years later, we go back to every couple, and 30% or so have divorce papers in hand. And I think it's one of the greatest things we can do is to recover a failing marriage and a failing family. Because again, when you look at all the data, that does more to help the culture, help the community, et cetera, than anything else we could do. So I'm very proud of that 81% save rate when it comes to marriages that are in trouble. I think it's one of the great contributions that Focus is making. You know, one thing we do, Tim, for parents, to help parents, it is a difficult time to parent. There's so many things. I think at Focus on the Family, we have more questions from parents about how do we control our children's screen time and what they have access to, and there's been no real good answers other than you got to monitor it like crazy. This new ruling by the Supreme Court will help in that, you know, children under 18 won't be able to sign up for certain apps, etc. That's a step in the right direction.
1: It's a huge step in the right direction. And Jim, I think there is a book to be written, not George Orwell's 1984, but the new book would be called 2010, because that was the year the smartphone was introduced. And 2010 began to disincentivize human relationships. And the implication has been enormous. Mm. The implications on physical and mental health to incentivize not relationship, not friendship, not in-person relationships. I mean, this has been very tough for the country. And I think that in our 250th year, this is the year, in my view, to get out into your neighborhood, go back to church. Learn about the school board. In your own community, learn more and connect with people at a very human level. I think it's a great part of our national spirit. And I think that our founding fathers and mothers, they're the ones who patterned this for us.
0: You know, it's so good. As parents, we can be really busy and be distracted from the core role of being a good parent, a good dad, a good mother.
1: Yes.
0: And I think we need to do all we can as a culture to help support those families that are raising young children. Focus on the Family, I have something called Age and Stage. Mm-hmm. People could, it's absolutely free. People can sign up. You get a weekly email, 0 to 18, what you can expect with raising that child in that, you know, the terrible twos. Mm. What are some things I could do as a parent to help calm the terrible twos? That kind of straightforward, helpful, practical advice. So
1: yes,
0: one of the many things that we're doing to try to help parents do the best job that they can do. Speaking of that, again, I want to come back to the colleges that you speak at, Harvard, Yale, Princeton.
1: Yes.
0: Why is there such an embrace of socialism when it comes to college campuses?
1: I think the single answer to that has been the form of education that young people have gotten from the earliest years. I mean, very often, Jim, pre-kindergarten, kindergarten, very often K through 12, it's remarkably unreliable. In fact, I have argued, and I know we have discussed strongly, that the best alternative that I'm aware of to K through 12 civics and history is actually from our friends at Hillsdale College. Very commodious with Focus on the Family, because what the 1776 curriculum does, and one of the things that I think is an antidote and a help to the kind of indoctrination that has happened from the youngest of ages in American education broadly. There are great exceptions, but broadly, I think, is to go tell a new generation the story of the American experience. And I think one of the things that I find very often, in fact, I would say almost every campus visit where civics and history comes up, is that young people are actually angry and they're disappointed that somehow they were robbed of knowing their own history. And I think that once they rediscover it, it's both refreshing and it's nourishing.
0: You know, I agree. That's a good way to look at it. So often when we're watching the news, it's all about what's wrong.
1: Mm.
0: You know, the problems, the hassles, you know, the exploits of humanity
1: Yes.
0: against humanity. What is right about America?
1: I can't wait to answer that, and especially sitting here on the National Mall, looking at some of the more than 20 museums which comprise the Smithsonian.

Smithsonian, all right? Just one block from us, and we can see it from here. It's called the Castle. It is the original Smithsonian. And what I love about this, Jim, is that this exhibition, of all the exhibitions

0: You see, which I absolutely love, Harriet Tubman's hymnal, which was very important to her. Mm. And what you realize, Jim, over and over again, is that any conversation about American exceptionalism, any, and I challenge all of us to go into any of the Smithsonians and to find an exception, is that if you look directly, if you really absorb it, you will find that the Judaic Christian tradition, faith, religion, things of the spirit, it's baked into the DNA of the United States of America. I would offer that without religious liberty and conscience rights, there would be no United States of America. There's a reason when you walk one block from where we're sitting and you visit the National Archives, you look at the Declaration, you look at the Constitution, but right there to the right of the Constitution, the Bill of Rights. The first 10 amendments to the Constitution. And what's number one? Religious freedom, religious conscience. I mean, it's unmissable.
1: Yeah. You know, those cornerstones of our culture seem to be rocked right
0: yes,
1: now.
0: Yes, they are.
1: Why are we finding it so difficult to rally for what the Constitution is talking about, those freedoms?
0: Yes.
1: And why do we feel like those freedoms are at risk today?
0: I mentioned George Orwell earlier, Jim. George Orwell famously wrote that language shapes politics. I'll say it another way. Language, words, etc., they've got to be true because they ultimately shape public policy for good or for ill. Our late friend Jack Kemp said that the only way to defeat a bad idea is with a good idea. And so this is what we are debating in our time. The public square is filled with bad ideas. But the really great news is that the public square is also filled with very good news. Homeschooling, charter schools, I could go on and on. There's all kinds of good ideas there. Parental rights, we've been debating these things. It's very important that in the contest of ideas that we win the debate before we win the vote. And it seems to me in order to do that, we have to go tell a new generation why the things that we believe are so foundational are worth defending in the first place. And Ronald Reagan famously said that somebody who's with you, Jim, 80% of the time is your friend. So I think it's important in public policy to do everything we can when possible to find someone who we can agree with 70 or 80% of the time and to be comfortable with it. Maybe later on we'll come back for the rest of the 20 or 30%, debate that, hope to persuade. But we're Americans. Let's find the commonality. Let's find the area where we can agree, and then let's go make our country even better in the next 250 years.
1: I think that's a great place to end, Tim. Thank you so much for being with us on the Mall here in Washington, D.C.
0: It was a blessing and honor, more than I can say.
1: God bless you.
0: God bless.
2: Well, Jim, what an energetic and really great conversation that you and Tim had there in D.C. It's pretty inspiring stuff.
1: It was fun. Tim gave us some great reminders that the future of America depends not only on policies or elections, but on the strength of faith and family. And I couldn't agree more. As we continue celebrating America's 250th birthday, this is an important moment for moms and dads to be intentional. Talk with your children about our nation's history to help them see both our blessings and the challenges that we've had, and to raise them with gratitude to God and hope for the future. If you're raising children right now, we want to come alongside you in that important calling. Focus on the Family has a free resource called Age and Stage. It's designed to give you practical, biblically grounded encouragement for every season of parenting. 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
2: Yeah, Age and Stage is a great resource. 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I'm John Fuller, inviting you back next time as we once again help you and your family thrive in Christ.

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5: Fear of death has no place in the life of a Christian. Fear of death is Satan's way to defeat us. Once we start living in fear, Satan has won. But I must confess to you that if I did not know the resurrected Christ, if I did not know that Jesus, who defeated death and the grave, is awaiting me on the other side, if I did not know Him as my beloved Lord and Savior of my life, if I did not know how wonderful heaven is, I would be fearful of death too.
4: When reading and studying the Bible, we often perceive the lives of those we read about to be completely different from what we're experiencing right now in 2026. Distancing the impact of their stories a little bit. And yet, they were just like us. This series of messages from Dr. Youssef looks at people that God lists in the Bible, and specifically lists in the book of Hebrews, as examples of great faith. And when you look really closely, they are just like you and me. To allow Dr. Youssef just as much time as possible, let's go to him now and learn how ordinary lives become extraordinary.
5: Death is a very touchy subject. It's a very emotional subject. Death is fearful to many people. It really is. The subject of death is negative. As a matter of fact, this generation of preachers today, this generation of writers today, have been so influenced by the secular mindset and by the secular culture in thinking that your best life is here and now, that this life is all that really matters, that we must cling to this life at any cost and for as long as we can. Many a pulpit today reflecting cultural thinking on the subject instead of biblical thinking and biblical teaching. Many Christians have been impacted by pagan worldview instead of biblical worldview. Pagan worldview that says that we can prolong this life. A pagan worldview that says that we can expand this lifespan of ours, that we can actually postpone the inevitable. All of these falsehoods are propagated by snake oil salesmen and women. Now, beloved, listen to me. This is the antithesis of what the Bible teaches. For the Bible said, it is appointed unto man to die once. It is appointed in heaven. Jesus said, who of you, by worrying, you're going to add a few minutes to your life? And the answer is, none of us. And here's where the confusion comes from. I want you to listen to me very carefully, because this is the point where the confusion really comes in. The Bible teaches that our bodies are the dwelling places of the Holy Spirit. Now, this is for the believers in Jesus Christ, not everybody. The Apostle Paul called that the temple of the Holy Spirit. Namely, wherever the Holy Spirit resides becomes a temple. Our earthly bodies are, therefore, a stewardship that we have from God. And that stewardship of our bodies tells us that we must guard against all sins that can harm the body. Paul said that we must guard against sexual sins because that is dishonoring to that body in which the Holy Spirit dwells. It's dishonoring to the Holy Spirit himself. And that stewardship runs the whole gamut, from the food we eat to the physical exercises that we need to do to taking your pills. Why? Why are we supposed to take care of this body? You see, pagan culture says, okay, you need to take care of that body so that you what? Live longer. So that you may prolong your life. That's secular thinking. That is humanistic thinking. That is not biblical teaching. So, why do we must be good stewards of this body? So that we can be effective in serving the living God. So that we may be clean vessels for His use. So that we may be good instruments to be used by God for the glory of God. But the snake oil salespeople would say to you, would say to us, you must do these things so that you may live longer. I know some of you are bristling, the gritting of the teeth, and I know some of you are disagreeing with me, but listen to me, just wait, be patient with me, okay? I know why you're bristling. I know why. Because you have bought into this false teaching of our culture. It really has penetrated every area of our lives. And let me tell you something. I am one guy who watches what I eat and I exercise on a regular basis, and I do take care of this body, but I know that it's not so that I may live longer, because that day is appointed in heaven. Listen to me. The day in which you were born, you had no choice with that. That was appointed in heaven. That date was written in heaven. The day you go and meet the Lord in heaven, that too is appointed in heaven and cannot be changed. No one can change that. Now, beloved, here's what you need to understand. Fear of death has no place in the life of a Christian. Fear of death has no room in the Christian life. Fear of death is Satan's way to defeat us. Fear of death is man's way to manipulate us. Fear of death is not from God. Once we start living in fear, Satan has won. But I must confess to you that if I did not know the resurrected Christ, if I did not know that Jesus, who defeated death and the grave, is awaiting me on the other side, if I did not know Him as my beloved Lord and Savior of my life, if I did not know how wonderful heaven is, I would be fearful of death too. Amen. I would. Amen. Listen to me. As a child of the living God, as an heir and co-heir with Christ, as a prince and princess in waiting, as an inheritors of the entire universe awaiting us, as we walk with Christ now, believing the promises now, we have confidence and we don't have fear. Why? Because you can confidently say that no one can lay a finger on me unless God permits it. Because I belong to God, and therefore I am under God's heavenly protection program until the day comes and He says to me, now it's time to come and see your heavenly daddy. Unless He decides that, until He decides that, I am invincible, I'm indestructible, I am untouchable, and I'm fearless. Amen belongs here. But listen to me. When that day comes, which will come to every one of us, don't fool yourself. You know, I mean, it's going to come to all of us. But when that day comes to me, it's going to be a great day for me. I know some of you are going to be sorry. Not many, but some. And my family will miss me until we meet again in heaven. I understand that. We've experienced that separation, and I know how tough it is for those who are living. But not for the believer. You see, for me, that's going to be a great day when I go. It's going to be the day of my reigning and ruling with Christ in heaven. It's going to be my coronation day. It's going to be my graduation day. It's going to be my celebration day. And the Bible said in Psalm 116, precious in the sight of the Lord is the death of His godly ones. Can you say that with me? Precious in the sight of the Lord is the death of his godly ones. Paul said, for me to live is Christ, and to die is what?
6: Amen.
5: Amen. God bless you. So Hebrews chapter 11, verses 20 and 21 and 22 tells us about three men. And these three men exercised the power of faith in death. The one thing that Hebrews 11, 20, 21, and 22 wants us all to get is this, that no matter what happens in life, you can exercise faith in death. In fact, with the exception of Joseph, listen to me, the exception of Joseph, those three guys did not live a good, faithful lives. Like us, they were not always perfectly trusting in God. Like us, many times they succumbed to their fears. Like us, many times they compromised their convictions. Like us, many times they took things into their own hands and made a mess of things. Like us, they, by the grace of God, continued until the day they went to be with the Lord. And the reason these three men were chosen here in Hebrews 11, 20, 21, and 22 is because of their faith that was manifested in their death. Now you can turn with me to Hebrews 11, if you haven't already, beginning at verse 20. By faith, Isaac blessed Jacob, then Esau, in regard to their future. By faith, Jacob, when he was dying, blessed each of Joseph's sons and worshiped as he leaned on the top of his staff. By faith, Joseph, when his end was near, spoke about the exodus of the Israelites from Egypt and gave instructions about his bones. Here, three men, regardless of their ups and downs in life, they died trusting in the promises of God. Regardless of their failures and successes in life, they left a legacy of faith when they died. Regardless of their strength and weaknesses, all three exhorted the next generation to trust and believe in the promises of God that they will happen, whether it's in their lifetime or in the lifetime of their children. Regardless of these three men's joys and sorrows in life, they left behind not a fortune as much as a bequest of faith. Bequest in what God said. Now, there's something very important here that I don't want you to miss. You know, and I know, that it is easy to start strong, easy to start with enthusiasm, but it is the finishing well that really matters. It is the finish line that really is important. It is the ending that really counts. Let me illustrate this. Just give you an example from everyday life. The name Mickey Thompson used to be one of the most recognized names in auto racing. Before NASCAR, he was big name. His team built the fastest cars on track, but none of them ever brought Thompson a checkered flag. In all 29 races that his cars has entered into, they often took the lead, but never won a race. You say, why? Because they never finished a race. Thompson could make the fastest cars, but he could not build them to last. They all broke down during the race. Engines blew up, gearboxes broke, carburetors failed. Thompson's cars were good starters. Thompson's cars were good runners, but Thompson's cars were not good finishers. Hebrews 11, 20, 21, and 22 praises Isaac, Jacob, and Joseph for finishing well, for running the race all the way to the end. They did not conk out right before the finish line. What is their secret? All three of them trusted in the promises of God to their forefather Abraham. You see,

them believed that promise of God. What did God promise Abraham? Three things. He promised Abraham a land of promise. He promised Abraham a great nation. And he promised Abraham that the Messiah will come from the loin of his descendants through Jacob's line. None of these three men have experienced any of these promises of God. They did not see it with their eyes. They did not experience it themselves. But they believed them by faith. They knew God is going to keep his word no matter what happens. And not only that, but they could tell each subsequent generation that they must believe and trust in the promises of God. They delivered to the next generation a bequest of faith. They left their descendants a legacy of trusting in the promises of God, of taking God at his word, no matter how much it delay, no matter how much it doesn't appear like it, but it's going to happen. They told their progenies to wait expectantly for the promises of God to be fulfilled. Now, I want to just give you the span of time, okay? From the time that God gave Abraham the promise, and he said, your descendants will go to Egypt into slavery, and then I'll bring them out again. So from the time of Abraham receiving the promise to the time they actually got into the promised land, it was about 400 years. And then 1,600 years later, the promise completely and totally fulfilled when Jesus Christ, the descendant of Abraham, came on the scene from heaven. The Son of Man and Son of God. But it was 200 years, if you remember the 400 years before they got out, is 200 years from the time God promised Abraham and Joseph was passing that legacy into his children. 200 years. It was 200 years more before Moses came, which we'll see in the next message, and took them out of the land of the slavery into the promised land. Just think about this. 200 years later, what Joseph said to his descendants took place. I wish I had the time that I can go through all the lives of those three guys, but I don't, so I'm going to go very fast, very quickly. Isaac, the son of promise. My goodness, he turned out to be a colorless guy. He cared more about his stomach and his taste of food than the promises of God. He really did. I mean, literally, he had to be tricked into obedience to the will of God through his wife. Through the younger son, Jacob, is the promise going to be fulfilled? But he was trying to do a run around God's promises and was going to bless Esau. Why? Because of his gluttony. Esau was a boy who was out wild, you know, catching wild food and cooking it for his father just the way he likes it. And he allowed that gluttony to cloud his vision of what God said to Rebekah. Two nations come out of your womb, but the younger shall rule the older. But he obeyed nonetheless at the end. And that's what the Hebrews 11 is trying to tell us. Jacob turned Israel, God changing his name. He was a schemer and he was a manipulator. He was a deceiver. He could experience some incredible spiritual heights, like a vision of the coming Messiah with the ladder coming up from heaven to earth and the angels up and down. And he can see that vision, the spiritual height in his life. And he could experience spiritual lows that caused him to manipulate and to cheat. But his last dying act was to pass the spiritual legacy to the sons of Joseph. Joseph was the exception of all three because he remained faithful all of his life. From the time he was a teenager, he was faithful to God. From the time he was a young man, he was faithful to God. God destined him for the throne of Egypt, the superpower of the day, albeit through the pit and the prison, but he got to the palace nonetheless. He left the legacy of faith. He exhorted his children. He said, you are going to see the promises of God fulfilled. And if you don't, then you tell your next generation. He said, I am so confident that God will keep his word. It doesn't matter how many hundreds of years it's going to take. And therefore, I want you to promise me that you will take my bones with you when you leave Egypt. I mean, that's confidence in the promise of God. And they did. As they got onto the Exodus, they made sure to carry Joseph's bones with them. You see, he believed the promises of God, even though he did not experience it fully.

0: all three men, they may have faltered and they may have fumbled in life, yet they gave their children the greatest inheritance that they could ever give anyone. Legacy of trusting in the promises of God. Legacy of believing in the Word of God. Legacy of believing in God's plan for the life. Legacy of believing and worshiping God alone, not any other gods. So let me ask you this question. Regardless of your age, have you ever asked yourself, what legacy are you leaving behind? Some of you may say, well, Michael, I'm young and I can't think of that right now. Why not? If you ever want to get to the finish line, you've got to start in the line somewhere. You might as well start now. Are you planning to leave your descendants money? Let me assure you, money can ruin them. Are you planning on leaving them possessions? Let me assure you that possessions could possess them. But if you are planning on leaving your descendants, your testimony of how God saved you, of how God redeemed you, of how God provided for you, of how God blessed you, then you are leaving them the greatest legacy you could leave them. What legacy are you leaving the body of Christ? Is it souls that are saved because of things you have done and said, that are going to meet you in heaven and thank you for what you've done? Is it lives that are transformed because of what you have done through the power of Christ? Recently, I was reading the statistics of some family in Pennsylvania left $404 million to the Nature Conservancy. $404 million. I said, that's fine. But I wonder who shall give to save the lost. When I read about Bill Gates Foundation giving $3.3 billion to education, I said, fine, but I wonder who will give to the preaching of the only message that can change the world. When I read about Ted Turner giving $1 billion to saving the environment, I would say, fine, but I wonder who will give to those who can be saved from darkness of sin. When I read about Jeffrey Bean giving $20 million to the Society of the Prevention of Cruelty to Animals, I said, that's okay, but I wonder who's going to give to the only message that prevents cruelty to humanity. Like Thompson's cars, there are many people who start well but end badly. And that is why Hebrews 11, 20, 21, 22 tells us about the importance of ending well. Regardless of your age, plan to end well. Because when you plan to end well, you're going to go well.
1: 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And start by filling out a brief contact form at ltw.org/Jesus.
2: You know, my friends, I believe that you and I share the same goal in life. The reason you are my partner in this ministry is because you want to glorify Jesus. You want to see His name lifted high. You want to see people snatched out of the jaws of Satan and sin. You want people move from heading toward hell to heaven. And therefore, it is vitally important that we do this in practical ways. Because in the end, that's all we want is to hear from the lips of our precious Lord Jesus, well done. You notice He didn't say much done, but He said well done. He expects us to be faithful with whatever He has given us. Well done, good and faithful servant. And we want to be a blessing to future generations. 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
9: So the Israel Society, many of the families been displaced, both from the Gaza envelope, so those cities and towns around the Gaza Strip in Israel. 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
10: Captain Barak, thank you for sharing this. 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
9: So support we are getting mostly is through FIDF, the Friends of the Israeli Defense Forces, that actually in direct communication with the Israeli Ministry of Defense and the IDF, and knows exactly what our needs from us. 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

0: No matter how many times you read about it, the death of the Lord Jesus is the most compelling true story in all of history. Welcome to Through the Bible, where we sit a little longer at the foot of the cross. As we study God's Word with Dr. J. Vernon McGee, we're going to look at the events that happened immediately after Jesus died. So grab your Bible and turn to Matthew 27, where we're going to look at Jesus' Great Commission, his final words on earth to his followers. It's an exciting call, and it's really the heart of Through the Bible's mission. We take Jesus' commands to teach others seriously, and taking his word to every corner of the globe is our vision and passion too. You can join us in that step of obedience every time you pray and financially support this teaching ministry. Did you realize that? This work is definitely a partnership. And you know, every time we begin a new five-year journey through the Bible, we always welcome new passengers aboard, even new generations we've been on for so long. And I thought of that when I read this letter from Denise in Rochester, New Hampshire. Listen to this. Having listened to you for the better part of my life, I turned 70 last year, and I felt it was time to express my deep gratitude for your ministry. I cannot begin to convey how blessed I am for the insights and understanding I have gained through your teachings. My most significant blessing came last year when my daughter, who homeschools her three children, asked me to teach her oldest, who is 14, about biblical history. God led me to utilize your program, and I'm thrilled to share that my grandson, who's high-functioning autistic, has found encouragement in Dr. McGee's voice and simple explanations of the Bible. This has inspired him to seek Christ and listen on his own. I've been enjoying your teachings without contributing, but I feel compelled to change that. God has blessed me, and I'm now able to give monthly and have ordered some Bible bus passes to share with others. I also have a desire to start a small group study, and I would appreciate your prayers as I seek to build his kingdom through this endeavor. Thank you for continuing Dr. McGee's ministry. It provides generational wisdom and blessings that resonate deeply with many, including myself. I pray for your ministry daily and look forward to seeing how God continues to work through you. Well, thank you, Denise. Thank you so much for your faithful listening and now supporting both through prayer and financial support of the ministry. We never tire of hearing about generations of families that listen together. Let's pray. Father, thank you for the marching orders to take your word to the ends of the earth. And Lord, as we spread the seed of your word, let it fall on good soil. We pray that those who hear will turn to you as Savior. In Jesus' name, amen. Open to Matthew 27 as we go through the Bible with Dr. J. Vernon McGee.
1: Now, friends, as we come today to our study, we finished verse 50 last time, and we're right in the midst of the first part of our gospel, which is the death of Christ. Christ died for our sins according to the Scriptures. And we find here in verse 50, Jesus, when he'd cried again with a loud voice, yielded up the ghost. They crucified him. Verse 35, and they crucified him. That's all it's told. No details at all. Just these things that surrounded the crucifixion. The Spirit of God put the blanket of silence upon that cross that you and I might not look upon it to satisfy our curiosity. But he died there for your sins and mine. Now we are told in verse 51, behold, the veil of the temple was rent in twain from the top to the bottom, and the earth did quake and the rocks rent. At the death of Christ, several very notable things took place, and one was there was an earthquake. The other is that in the temple, the veil was rent, not from the bottom to the top. Man didn't do it, but from the top to the bottom. And that veil speaks of his flesh. And when his flesh was rent upon the cross, and he paid the penalty for your sin and my sin in his own body on the tree, then the way to God was opened wide so that you don't have to have a priest to go in for you. You don't have to have a preacher to go in for you. You don't have to have someone else to go in for you. You can go directly to the throne of God as a sinner through Christ. And let's emphasize that. You only come to God through the Lord Jesus Christ. The only way to him is through Christ. And that was because he was rent. He died upon the cross when he gave up the ghost. Your sins and mine were paid. We come to God through him. There is one mediator between God and man, the man Christ Jesus. Now, verse 52, and the graves were open. Many bodies of the saints which slept arose, came out of the graves after his resurrection and went into the holy city and appeared unto many. Now, this is the part that we wish that more had been told us. I can't go into a great deal of detail here at all, other than to say we believe that it happened this way, and these were part of that great company that went to heaven when he led captivity captive at his ascension. Now, the important thing for us to note here is that this earthquake was an intelligent earthquake. It was not just haphazard. The graves were opened by it, and many bodies of the saints which slept arose, just certain ones. I'd like to make this point here. There is a very excellent treatment of this by Bishop Nicholson in his little book entitled The Six Miracles of Calvary. Many times at Easter, or Good Friday, I should say, why, we have had the seven last words. Well, we had those for, I guess, 15 years straight. That we decided we'd switch and take the six miracles of Calvary, use Bishop Nicholson's little book. And it was proved a rich blessing to many. I would say that if you're interested in that, go to your gospel bookstore. It's a rich little book, not only for this miracle, but there's six miracles of Calvary. You will notice they appeared unto many. There were witnesses to it. Now when the centurion and they that were with him watching Jesus saw the earthquake and those things that were done, they feared greatly, saying, truly, this was the Son of God. And Luke said he went and stood beneath that cross. That centurion maybe didn't know a great deal, but he did know enough to take his place beneath the cross of Christ. And that's all that God ever asks any sinner to do, is just to take his place beneath the cross of Christ. He'd never read Hodge's theology or Strong's theology, and he had never read any of Augustine's City of God, and he hadn't even had any of my books, by the way. But he knew enough to take his place beneath the cross. I believe the centurion was a saved man. He witnessed these things, and these are the things that confirmed to him that this was the Son of God, and he took his place there. Verse 55, and many women were there, beholding afar off, which followed Jesus from Galilee, ministering unto him, among which was Mary Magdalene, and Mary the mother of James and Joses, and the mother of Zebedee's children. When the even was come, there came a rich man of Arimathea named Joseph, who also himself was Jesus' disciple. And I'd never know he was a disciple until this event. But you see, when the very thing that caused the apostles to be scattered seems to have drawn in others that up to this time had what you would call secret disciples. But now he steps out in the open and he declares his faith. He was Jesus' disciple. And he went to Pilate on that basis, and he begged the body of Jesus. Then Pilate commanded the body to be delivered. This man, and also Nicodemus, who came to him by night, and John will tell us about that, he came bringing 100-pound weight of ointment to put on the body of Jesus. And these two men, Joseph of Arimathea and Nicodemus, who apparently had been in the background and what we'd probably call secret disciples, they now come out in the open. At least they were the undertakers that handled the body of Jesus. And we'll see later just exactly what they did. And these two men became believers. Verse 59, and when Joseph had taken the body, he wrapped it in a clean linen cloth, laid it in his own new tomb, which he had hewn out in the rock, and he rolled a great stone to the door of the sepulchre and departed. Now, near Golgotha, there is a tomb, and they point it out as being the one in which he was buried. They call it the Garden Tomb. I don't know whether he was there or not. I sometimes wonder. I, frankly, would have my doubts. The important thing is not to be able to locate the tomb. I saw a woman go in there and get right into the place where bodies were placed and get right down on her all fours and kiss the floor of that tomb. I saw no value in that at all. That's no good. May not even be the right tomb to begin with. There were many sepulchres in that area, and it could have been any one of them. I'm sure it's in that area. This one's as good as any. But try to pin these things down and make them holy and sacred spots is not his intention. It wasn't to make a sacred spot there, but it was take that gospel from Jerusalem, the fact that he died for the sins of the world, and take it to the world. That is the important thing, not to be able to locate the sepulcher. Now, verse 61, there was Mary Magdalene and the other Mary sitting over against the sepulcher. Now, the next day that followed the day of the preparation, the chief priests and Pharisees came together unto Pilate, saying, Sir, we remember that that deceiver said, while he was yet alive, after 3 days I'll rise again. Command, therefore, that the sepulcher be made sure until the third day, lest his disciples come by night and steal him away and say unto the people, he's risen from the dead. So the last error shall be worse than the first. Pilate said unto them, ye have a watch. Go your way, make it as sure as you can. So they went and made the sepulcher sure, sealing the stone and setting a watch. Now, the zeal of the enemy actually gives a confirmation of his resurrection. If they had gone off and left that tomb there, then the argument they gave that the disciples stole the body away might be plausible. But my friend, when you got a Roman guard around it, and when the tomb is sealed and they're there watching it, you may just write it down that the thing that is happening is not going to take place. That was stated later, that they stole his body away. They made this sepulcher sure. My, how the enemy went to all this trouble, and yet it gave a confirmation of his resurrection. Then another thing that's quite interesting is that apparently when he had told his disciples he would rise again the third day, they had just told everybody about it. And apparently these rulers got word of it, maybe at the last minute or at the time of the crucifixion. And as soon as they can get another audience with Pilate, they said, look, let's make sure, because he made this statement and we want to make sure he doesn't come out of the grave. They didn't expect him to come out, and very frankly, the apostles never expected him to come out of that grave. All four Gospels, when you look at them, you discover that. And I think we'll get a little confirmation of it here. Now, we come to chapter 28, and the chapter 28 is the resurrection of Jesus and the giving of the Great Commission. These are the two great incidents recorded here. Now we've had the death of Christ. Now we have the other pillar on which the gospel rests. The arch of the gospel rests upon two great pillars. First, the death of Christ, and then the resurrection of the Lord Jesus. And the gospel rests upon it. Listen to Paul as he states the gospel in 1 Corinthians 15:3. For I delivered unto you first of all that which I also received, how that Christ died for our sins, according to the Scriptures, and that he was buried, and that he rose again the third day, according to the Scriptures. Now we've had the death and burial, and in chapter 28 we have the resurrection of the Lord Jesus Christ. Both facts are essential to saving faith. He was delivered for our offenses. He was raised for our justification. He was made sin for us, that we might be made the righteousness of God in him. The unique fact of the gospel, of course, is the resurrection. All other religious leaders have died. None of them died for their followers, but he did. And the other religious leaders, none of them have even made a claim they came back from the dead. The one thing that makes Christianity unique today, well, take the founders. Where are the founders of the other religions? They're dead. And where is the Lord Jesus? Well, he's alive at God's right hand at this very moment. I do not think any gospel writer gives all the details concerning the resurrection any more than they do of the crucifixion of Christ. They merely state the fact. And you have here these different records. And I know that there's been attempts made to try to say there's a contradiction in them. Actually, there's not. The Scofield Reference Bible has a very fine note on this. The old Scofield Bible, it was on page 1043. And if you don't have a Scofield Bible, you ought to have one, and you ought to look up that note. It's a very important one, by the way, to read and see the order of resurrection. I do not intend to go into that here at all, but I'll take up the record of each gospel when we come to them. Now, will you notice chapter 28, verse 1, in the end of the Sabbath, as it began to dawn toward the first day of the week, came Mary Magdalene and the other Mary to see the sepulcher. And behold, there was a great earthquake. You see, they brought out ointment also to anoint his body. And behold, there was a great earthquake, for the angel of the Lord descended from heaven and came and rolled back the stone from the door and sat upon it. Now, why was it necessary to roll back the stone? To let him out? No, he was gone when the stone was rolled back. He was out of there. The stone was rolled not to let him out, but to let them in. His countenance was like lightning, his raiment white as snow, and for fear of him, the keepers did shake, became as dead men. That guard there, they were very happy to leave after this. Verse 5, and the angel answered and said unto the women, fear not ye, for I know that ye seek Jesus, which was crucified. He is not here, for he is risen, as he said. And these are steps that every individual should take before he witnesses. First, he is not here, he's risen, as he said. There must be a conviction of that. Come see the place where the Lord lay. Have it settled in your own mind that Jesus died and rose again from the dead. And then we're to go and we're to tell. Verse 7, and go quickly and tell his disciples that he's risen from the dead. And behold, he goeth before you into Galilee. There shall ye see him. Lo, I have told you. Now they departed quickly from the sepulchre with fear and great joy, did run to bring his disciples word. And as they went to tell his disciples, behold, Jesus met them, saying, all hail, and they came and held him by the feet and worshipped him. Now we'll find out later that Mary was forbidden to touch his feet. Why the difference here? We'll see that when we get to it, and I'll have to hold it until then. Then said Jesus unto them, be not afraid. Go tell my brethren that they go into Galilee, and there shall they see me.

Now when they were going, behold, some of the watch came into the city and showed unto the chief priests all the things that were done. These men, these soldiers that were on guard duty, they went in and reported. They didn't know when he left. All they knew was that the stone was rolled away, it frightened them to death, and that this angel had appeared to the women. I don't think the soldiers saw it at all, but the soldiers took a look in, and they said he wasn't there. He was gone. Now, what are they going to say? And when they were assembled with the elders and had taken counsel, they gave large money unto the soldiers, saying, "Say ye, his disciples came by night and stole him away while we slept." That, may I say, is not a very plausible thing. Can you imagine a soldier today, for that matter, or a soldier in that day, especially a Roman soldier? He's told that he's to guard a certain place, and he's to be sure nothing happens there. No one comes. Now, suppose that what he's supposed to guard, that someone does come and takes away the thing that he was to guard. And suppose his explanation is, "I went to sleep." What do you think would happen to him? That soldier would be executed, as you well know. I can't imagine this story even ever becoming plausible, and yet it's used by the enemy, of course. Verse 14, "And if this come to the governor's ears, we will persuade him and secure you." If this word would get out that that's what you did, well, the governor would have you for a firing squad. But we'll take care of that now. So they took the money and did as they were taught. And this saying is commonly reported among the Jews until this day. That is the story that was told, of course, by the enemy. Notice verse 16. We have now the great commission that is given. We have actually two extreme viewpoints of this so-called Great Commission. And very frankly, I think both of them are rather extreme. The Great Commission in Matthew, it's a source of controversy. One extreme group, they feel that the so-called Great Commission contains the only command for the church. This is it. And they just hang on to it. Others feel that it has no meaning for this day, and it should be excluded from the church program. Now, both of these are extreme views, and both, to me, seem to be in error. We've endeavored to show that Matthew has direct application for us, and I think the Great Commission has an application for us today. And this doesn't mean that it'll not find a final and fuller meaning in the future. I think it will. But it's obvious that Matthew did not give the total record of the resurrection, and neither did he give us the total commission. Now, the commission in Matthew should be considered with the other Gospels, and especially with Acts 1:8, as well as with the other three Gospels. All of these give a full-orb command for the present day as well as the future. And I think that it all should be put together, given as a composite. "Ye shall be witness unto me, beginning in Jerusalem and Judea and Samaria, and then unto the very ends of the earth. Ye shall be witnesses unto me," and you're to be endued with power from on high. Now, with that in mind, this is part of it. "Then the 11 disciples went away into Galilee, into a mountain where Jesus had appointed them. And when they saw him, they worshipped him. But some doubted." That is the way it's been for 1,900 years. Some believe, some doubt. And right now, I'm sure there are people listening to me in both categories, but I rejoice that I believe most of them are in the category of those who believe. "Now, and Jesus came and spake unto them, saying, All power is given unto me in heaven and in earth." He's speaking as the king. "Go ye therefore and teach all nations." Now, I think this will have a real application in the Great Tribulation period. I'm sure it will even in the millennium. But friends, it has an application for us today. "Go ye therefore and teach all nations, baptizing them in the name of the Father and of the Son and of the Holy Spirit." This is triune baptism, you see. "Teaching them to observe all things whatsoever I've commanded you, and lo, I'm with you alway, even unto the end of the age," not the world. He says, "I'll be with you."
Now, I can't see anything that's wrong with this for today. Now, the Great Commission is not really, to me, the important thing right here. It's the Great Omission. There is an omission here. What is it that we don't have here? Well, I could almost wish and say,

0: come in again to this earth as King of Kings and Lord of Lords. I hope you bow to him today. May God richly bless you, my beloved.
1: Well, I certainly appreciate the reminder that the Lord promises to be with us right on through the end of the age. And it's only in his power that the Great Commission can be carried out. He commands us all to take his word to the ends of the earth. And that's what you can do in partnership with through the Bible. We all know that ministry begins, continues, and succeeds only through prayer. 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Well, we're on the move as we travel back to the Old Testament to a book Dr. McGee nicknamed The Great Redemption Story. I'm Steve Schwetz, and I'll save a seat just for you.

0: 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Is this your story too?
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4: Remember in Acts chapter 1, when Jesus was getting ready to ascend into heaven, his disciples said, "Lord, are you at this time going to restore the kingdom to Israel?" 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
5: Welcome to Pathway to Victory with author and pastor Dr. Robert Jeffress. Ever since the fall of man, Satan has enjoyed a measure of power and dominion over the earth. But the Bible teaches that during the last days, Satan will be vanquished and Christ will return to establish his kingdom. Today on Pathway to Victory, Dr. Robert Jeffress describes that triumphant moment when Jesus comes to reclaim the earth. But first, let's take a moment to hear some important ministry updates.
3: Thanks, David, and welcome again to Pathway to Victory. There's a pop quiz coming up, so get ready. But first, I'm eager to remind you about the upcoming Pathway to Victory Journeys of Paul Mediterranean Cruise. The dates are May 14th through 23rd, 2027. On this exquisite vacation, we'll visit ancient sites like Ephesus, explore stunning islands like Santorini, and spend 10 days growing in God's Word together. I can't think of a better way to deepen your faith, refresh your soul, and build friendships that will last a lifetime than to make this journey together. So, take a look at the wonderful itinerary we've planned for

0: for you, and make a reservation to join us by going to ptv.org. The clock is ticking because we are just days away from concluding our study in the book of Revelation. And I'm pleased to remind you that I've written a comprehensive commentary that's a bestseller. It's titled Final Conquest. We're living in a season that's inundated with bad news. But Revelation is all about good news. It tells the story of our coming King and His kingdom. And I want you to have a copy of my commentary on Revelation called Final Conquest. For anyone who loves Bible prophecy, this commentary belongs in your personal collection. I'll be sure to send a copy to your home when you include a generous gift to support the ministry of Pathway to Victory. More details later in today's program. Right now, let's open our Bibles to Revelation chapter 20. I titled today's message, The Coming Kingdom.
1: I thought today we would start off with a pop quiz. This is a pop quiz about Bible prophecy. Question number one. The kingdom of God is a spiritual kingdom, B, a physical kingdom, C, all of the above, or D, none of the above. Question number two, God's promise to Israel of a land that would be theirs forever was A, conditional, B, unconditional, C, transferred in a spiritual sense to the church. Question number three, Satan's power over the earth was A, defeated at the cross, B, defeated at the resurrection, C, continues today. Final question. Christians will receive their new bodies, A, at the rapture, B, at the second coming, or C, from their plastic surgeon. Your answer to those questions actually reveal what you believe about the topic we're going to look at today in Revelation chapter 20, and that is the coming kingdom of God we call the millennium. If you have your Bibles, turn to Revelation chapter 20 as we look at that coming kingdom of God. Now remember last time we finished Revelation 19, the battle of Armageddon, that time at the end of the tribulation when the world forces will gather together on the plain of Megiddo, presumably to defeat the Antichrist, the world leader. But suddenly, in the midst of that battle, they will look up, they will see the skies open, and the Lord Jesus Christ and those of us who belong with Him will return to earth to defeat the Antichrist and those who follow after Him. And the reason we come back with Christ is to establish that long-awaited kingdom of God on earth we call the millennium. By the way, the word millennium doesn't appear anywhere in the Bible, but don't let that shake you up. Neither does the word Trinity, but the concept is still valid for both. Millennium, it comes from two Latin words, milli, which means a thousand, annum, a years. We're referring to the thousand-year reign of Christ that is promised throughout Scripture and especially in our passage today, Revelation chapter 20. Now, let me just point out a few passages from the Old Testament that promise that kind of literal kingdom on earth. First of all, 2 Samuel chapter 7, verses 12 to 13. We often call these verses the Davidic covenant, God's promise to David. He says in verse 12, when your days are complete and you lie down with your fathers, I will raise up your descendant after you, the Lord Jesus Christ, who will come forth from you, and I will establish his kingdom, and he will build a house for my name, and I will establish the throne of his kingdom for how long? Forever. That's the promise of a coming kingdom. Look at Isaiah 9, 6 and 7. For a child will be born to us, a son will be given to us, and the government will rest on his shoulders, and his name shall be called Wonderful Counselor, Mighty God, Eternal Father, Prince of Peace. And there will be no end to his increase of his government or peace on the throne of David and over his kingdom to establishment and to uphold it with justice and righteousness from then on and forevermore. Or Isaiah 11, 4, 6, and 9, but with righteousness he will judge the poor and decide with fairness for the afflicted of the earth. And he will strike the earth with the rod of his mouth and with the breath of his lips, and he will slay the wicked. You know, there is such an emphasis today on the desire for justice and social justice. Do you know where that comes from? It comes from the fact that we are all created in the image of God. Even unbelievers retain a remnant of that image of God inside of them. The reason we long for justice is because we are created by a God who is a God of justice. And we have that longing. The only problem is we can't bring that justice ourselves. We ought to strive for it, but we can't bring it ourselves. God has to bring it, and he will satisfy that desire we have ultimately when Christ comes and rules in justice. Look at verse 6, and the wolf will dwell with the lamb, and the leopard will lie down with the young goat, and the calf and the young lion and the fatling together, and a little boy will lead them, and they shall not hurt or destroy in my holy mountain, for the earth will be full of the knowledge of the Lord as the waters cover the sea. We sang that song, the lion and the lamb. It comes from this passage. That is the coming kingdom of God. Remember in Acts chapter 1, when Jesus was getting ready to ascend into heaven after he received his resurrected body, and he was standing on the Mount of Olives, and as he was about to depart, his disciples said, Lord, are you at this time going to restore the kingdom to Israel? They were in effect saying, Lord, before you leave, haven't you forgotten something? Haven't you forgotten the whole reason you came was to establish your kingdom on earth? Isn't this the time to do it? Now, if the disciples had mistakenly believed in a literal kingdom, if they were wrong, that would have been a time for Jesus to have clarified that for them. He could have said, a kingdom? Boys, you've got it all wrong these last 3 years. I'm not here to establish a real kingdom, just a spiritual kingdom. That's all I came to do. But he didn't say that, did he? In verse 7 of Acts 1, he said, it is not for you to know the time or the epochs when I shall do these things. That is given to the Father alone. He has fixed it by his own authority. In other words, he was saying, it's coming, but it's coming according to God's timetable and not to yours. There is a kingdom coming, and it will be the fulfillment of God's eternal promise to Israel and Israel's descendants. Now, that's what the millennium is. It is God's kingdom on earth, the fulfillment of the Old Testament prophecies. Now, throughout history, there have been three prevalent views about the millennium. You may have heard these terms before. Let me explain them to you. The first view is the amillennial position of the kingdom. Amillennial. In Greek, that word a, letter A, is an alpha privative. Anytime A appears before the word, it negates it. It means no. The amillennial position means no millennium. And there are many Christians who believe that, many good Christians. Many of those who subscribe to Reformed theology believe in the amillennial position, that there is no literal kingdom of heaven on earth for 1,000 years. And what they say is this. They say that when Israel rejected Christ, Israel forfeited all of those promises. And the promises that God made to Israel were transferred to the church of Jesus Christ. And instead of being a literal fulfillment, there will be a spiritual fulfillment. And the land that was promised to Israel, that no longer belongs to Israel. Instead, that's been transferred to the church, and the land has been spiritualized to be heaven. So when we sing we're marching to Zion, we're not talking about Jerusalem, we're talking about to the heavenly Zion. So that's the amillennial position. And there's not going to be any literal binding of Satan for 1,000 years. That's happening in your heart right now, as Satan has no power over you. Now, that's the amillennial position. The problem, and there are many of them, with that position is, what do you say about Genesis 15, in which God ratified that covenant with Abraham while he was asleep and was saying it was all dependent upon me?

0: God said, not upon Israel. Or what do you do with Psalm 89? You know, I'm going to keep this promise forever, just as the sun and the moon are in the heavens. I'm going to keep my promise with Israel. And can anybody really say that Satan, in any sense of the word, is bound right now? Why, he's running rampant throughout this world. He's not been bound. He's not powerless right now. The Bible says he's the prince of the power of the air. He is the god of this age. But that is the amillennial position. The second view of the millennium is what is called the post-millennial view. Post means after. When does Christ come? He comes after the millennium. This is the idea that the world is going to get better and better and better, and finally it will be in such wonderful shape that Christ says, I can't stay in heaven any longer. I've got to come to this perfect world that man has created and rule over man. That's the post-millennial position. By the way, the pastor of this church for 50 years, George W. Truett, was a post-millennialist. That's how he believed. That's what he taught. Post-millennialism, however, just about died after the onset of World War I. When the world was plunged into worldwide chaos, the hope that the world was getting better evaporated, and by World War II, it was almost completely extinguished. However, this idea has resurfaced in the last few decades. It just has a different name to it. It's called Christian Reconstructionism or Dominionism. It is the idea that as Christians, we need to reclaim this earth for God. And through electing the right public officials, by praying, by a spiritual revival, we can reclaim this earth for God. We can reclaim Washington, D.C. We can reclaim Hollywood. We can reclaim Wall Street. By getting Christians into places of power, we can take this world back over. We can have dominion over the world. Now, some of you may be saying, well, Pastor, that kind of sounds like you. In fact, I am often accused of being a reconstructionist, a dominionist, because I talk about the importance of electing the right public officials and trying to fight for the right beliefs, like the pro-life or pro-religious liberty position. But here's the difference. I'm not under any illusion that by doing so, we're going to create the millennium here on earth, or we're going to rule over this earth without Christ. Not at all. I sympathize with the words of my friend Cal Thomas, who said, the kingdom of God is not going to come riding in on Air Force One. We don't expect that at all. Instead, the reason we're to penetrate society is to not prevent its decay, but to delay its decay. To give this world a little longer before it collapses for us to preach the gospel of Jesus Christ. That's what changes people, the gospel of Jesus Christ. But that's why Jesus said, you are the salt of the earth. I left you here as salt. In Jesus' day, before the days of refrigeration, salt was a preservative. Salt couldn't prevent the decay of meat, but it delayed the decay of meat. You would pack meat with salt in order to delay the rot, so to speak. Eventually, the meat would rot and have to be thrown out. But the salt gave the meat a longer shelf life. And in the same way, Jesus said, one reason I'm leaving you here is for you to penetrate society, to delay the rot, so to speak, so that there's longer for people to repent and hear the gospel of Jesus Christ. And that's why Christians are not to stay in the salt shaker. They're not to just stay in the church. We are to permeate Washington and Hollywood and Wall Street. We're to be involved and not just hunkering down by ourselves waiting for the end to come. We need to push back against those things that are ungodly in our culture. I think about the Apostle Paul. He's the greatest missionary, the greatest evangelist in the world. But at the same time, he was preaching the gospel. He was caught up in the Roman legal system for 2 years of his ministry, fighting for his right as a Roman citizen to preach the gospel. You know, he said, though I may be imprisoned, the word of God is not imprisoned. Well, that was true, but he also worked to make sure he wasn't in prison. He wanted to be free to share the gospel. And we Christians are here, yes, to share the gospel, but to push back against those things that would fight against the gospel. Maybe you saw me being interviewed about California passing a ban on singing in churches. Governor Newsom said you can no longer sing in churches, even if you're wearing a mask. Now, you can go outside by the thousands, packed together like sardines, yelling at the top of your lungs without a mask, and as long as you're yelling for the politically correct causes, as long as you're doing that, you're free to do that. But you can't sing in a church. Now, every God-fearing person ought to stand up and push back against that. The same First Amendment that protects the freedom of protesting protects the freedom of faith. And any so-called science that says, well, you're safe as long as you're outside and yelling and packed together by thousands, but if there are 50 of you singing, that's unsafe. That's fake science, and that ought to be rejected right away. I mean, if it's safe being outside, why are they closing the beaches in California? I mean, fact is, this is an attempt to shut down people of faith. And we ought to fight against that with everything we have. Not because we think we're going to create the millennium, but because we want to spread the gospel as far as we can while we can. Pardon that sermon within a sermon, but that is why I believe what I do about getting involved in the world. We're not going to create the kingdom, but we're going to have longer to share the good news of the kingdom. Now, the third view is the premillennial view. That's the view I subscribe to, and many of you do. Pre means before, and that is we believe that Christ must come before the millennium. Only he will be able to institute his reign here on earth. Now, with that introduction, we're ready to get into the text for the final few moments we have. We're only going to look at the first six verses about the beginning of the millennium, and it starts with the binding of Satan. Look at chapter 20, verse 1. Then John says, I saw an angel coming down from heaven, holding the key of the abyss and a great chain in his hand. What is the abyss? Abyssos refers to a bottomless pit. This is a place we've looked at before in Scripture. It is a place of torment for a certain group of demons. Angels who had fallen and rebelled against God in a specific way. It's referred to in 2 Peter 2, verse 4, and in Jude, verse 6. I think these are the demons who cohabitated with the daughters of men in Genesis 6. And because of that particular sin, they were immediately judged and sent to this place of confinement called the abyss or the bottomless pit. You remember in Luke chapter 8, verse 31, when the Gerizim demoniac, the man filled with demons, was exorcised by Jesus. And when those demons left the man, they begged Jesus, Lord, do not throw us into the abyss. Even they didn't want to go to that place. It was so horrible. We saw this place in Revelation 9, verses 1 and 2, at the fifth trumpet judgment, when a fallen angel was allowed to release a group of demonic scorpions to spread all over the earth. But now we have a heavenly angel who has been given a key and a chain. For what purpose? Look at verse 2. And this angel laid hold of the dragon, the serpent of old, who is the devil and Satan, and he bound him for 1,000 years. Remember last time in chapter 19, we saw that at the Battle of Armageddon, the Antichrist and the false prophet are seized by an angel and they are cast into the lake of fire. But what about the third part of that satanic trinity, Satan himself? Well, he has a special destiny. That is, this angel takes him and bounds him for 1,000 years. In other words, to put him into this place called the abyss, the bottomless pit. I want you to notice the four names that are used to describe Satan. He's called a dragon. That refers to his beastly character. We saw it in Revelation 12, verse 3, a red dragon ready to devour Christ and the church. He's called the dragon. He's called the serpent, referring to his subtle nature. Remember when the serpent appeared to Eve, it wasn't as a dragon. She wouldn't have been compelled to follow him. He appeared as a beautiful creature. And many times Satan appears that way to us. Paul says he can appear as an angel of light. Thirdly, he's called the devil, diabolos in Greek. It means slanderer. One of the things Satan does is he accuses God's people day and night before the throne of God, according to Revelation 12:10. But this word diabolos also refers to his diabolical nature. In John 8:44, Jesus called him a murderer from the beginning. And then finally, he refers to him as Satan himself. The word Satan means adversary, enemy. He is the enemy of Jesus, and he is the enemy of everyone who would follow Jesus.
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2: 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I'm David J. Mullins. 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
3: We all know that the dreams we have at night are beyond our control. They dance through our minds as we sleep, shrouded in mystery, often leaving us bewildered when we wake. But the dreams we have during the day, those we can shape. That's why it's so important for us to dream good dreams, because our dreams turn into ideas which become actions, ultimately changing and shaping the entire world around us. More than 40 years ago, my Abba, my father, Rabbi Yechiel Eckstein of blessed memory, dreamed of uniting Christians and Jews. He dreamed of lifting millions out of poverty, giving them hope, and bringing hundreds of thousands of Jewish people back to Israel, just as it says in the prophets. People thought that his dreams were crazy, and they thought that he was crazy for dreaming them. But here we are, decades later, as the fellowship feeds and shelters and clothes millions of needy people each year, as we fulfill the words of the prophet, as almost every single day we bring more Jewish people home to Israel from the four corners of the earth. All because God destined it, and he used one person to dream.
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4: 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My guest today is Jack Marino Chen. We'll talk about her book, Ensnared, Overcoming the Darkness of the New Age and Occult with the Light of God's Truth. Stay tuned for a great discussion on this edition of The Plumb Line. 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
4: 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My guest, Jack Marino Chen. We're talking about her book, Ensnared, Overcoming the Darkness of the New Age and Occult with the Light of God's Truth. And I'm just going to read a little bit off the back cover of the book here to kind of summarize what we talked about in the first couple of segments. If you missed that, Jack was described here as a drug and alcohol addicted, self-described sorceress practicing ritual magic in a Masonic temple, trapped by darkness, deception, and hopelessness. She didn't think there was a way out until Jesus rescued her. And that story, you know, is probably different from the majority of the listeners that we have, Jack. But at the same time, while the sin and the type of sin and all that, and I mentioned this earlier in the broadcast too, may be different, we all have experienced that feeling of being ensnared, because we all, as the scriptures describe, were slaves to sin before Jesus Christ, before his light shined into the darkness, which has kind of been a focus of our discussion. So, yeah, what you experienced, and I'm sure you see this as you go around and visit with people and talk to people that were, you know, also ensnared in this particular matter regarding New Age and occult, but many others who maybe were held captive by something else. We come to the understanding and realization that we may all have different problems, sin issues that we deal with, but at the core of it, we're all sinners in need of a Savior, aren't we?
6: Yes, amen.
4: Yeah, and that Savior is Jesus Christ. And my email is theplumblineradio@gmail.com. And if you need to talk more about this Savior Jesus and learn more about him, connect with me, theplumblineradio@gmail.com. So we've talked about your story, kind of how Jesus came and delivered you and brought you to faith in him and to repentance. But I'm just flipping through the book here, and I see that you break this down into a number of different issues or concerns within the realm of the occult or New Age teachings. And so let's talk about some of these. One of them is this law of attraction that you mentioned. And this is something that I've heard, you know, I've heard the phrase, but I don't know much about it. So tell us about that and, you know, what God's word has to say about the law of attraction.
6: Great questions. So I was introduced to this in high school through a book called The Secret by Rhonda Byrne. And actually, I think I was first introduced to it through the film that came out and then the book. But basically, the idea is that our thoughts create reality. And so in manipulating our own thoughts, feelings, emotions to outpicture them into reality, we can have, do, or be whatever we want. And so it, in a sense, promises to put the magic wand in your hand, which is extremely enticing to our flesh. And the book, The Secret, even uses scripture to justify these practices and say that the formula for the law of attraction is actually taught by Jesus, is biblical, which breaks my heart. It takes ask, believe, and receive, and turns that into a framework. Mm-hmm. And so it sounds good. It sounds beautiful. And it sounds even biblically justified. But when we look at the core of the law of attraction, it actually comes from really a hermetic axiom, a hermetic having to do with alchemy, magic, astrology, those kind of things taught by amalgamation of Egyptian Thoth and the Greek Hermes, these quote unquote gods that turn into this idea of Hermes Trismegistus, who allegedly did these writings on these topics. And so that hermetic axiom is as above, so below, or as within, so without. And so the idea is that we are a microcosm of the macrocosm, or a little world of the big world, and that we then have the power in ourselves to manifest into the outer world reality, which ultimately makes us like God. And I didn't see it that way, but when we look at scripture, we can ask ourselves, was Jesus here to make his will be done? No, he was perfectly submitting to the will of the Father. When he was in the Garden of Gethsemane about to go to the cross and in despair, in anguish before the Father, and he prayed, not my will, but your will be done. Was he trying to manifest a better outcome? Was he thinking positive thoughts to create a positive reality? No, he humbly submitted to the will of the Father. Did he use the law of attraction to make himself rich and manifest mansions and all these things? No, you know, he said foxes have holes, but the Son of Man doesn't have anywhere to lay his head. And so when we actually look at the full counsel of God's word, we see that we are not told to try to be like God. Of course, we see that in Genesis 3, where the first lie in the garden that led to the fall of mankind, when Satan tempted them to eat from the fruit of the tree of the knowledge of good and evil, he said, did God really say you shall not eat of any tree in the garden? Basically, you will not surely die, but your eyes will be open and you will be like God, knowing good and evil. Well, it's a lie. And that same lie is being promised to us through the law of attraction. And so, again, when we look at scripture, we see that that is not how we are told to live. But it sounds so enticing to our flesh to be told these, as I call them, glittery lies.
4: Well, I want to talk about something that you bring up in that chapter. There's a little subsection called When It Seems to Work. And I want to discuss this not only in regards to the law of attraction, but any of these occultic and new age practices and things, because there are times, you know, when you go to a psychic or something and they'll predict something that they say is going to happen and it actually comes true. And so then, you know, the person gets deeper and deeper into trouble, I guess I would say, because then they think, oh, wow, that, you know, that came true. And so how do you address that as a follower of Christ when it seems to work, as it says in this chapter?
6: Yes. Well, specifically when thinking about the law of attraction, I think of Luke 4, the temptation of Jesus Christ in the wilderness when Satan was tempting Jesus. And I think of when he says, to you I will give all this authority and their glory, for it has been delivered to me, and I give it to whom I will. This is Satan talking. If you then will worship me, it will all be yours. And so when we are promised these things, and even when we actually have things seem to come into our life, if we're rebelling against God, sinning against him, and tapping into a power, and it seems to be working, if that power is opposed to scripture, if that power is opposed to God and obedience to him in his way, then we should actually be seriously concerned about whatever quote unquote power we're tapping into to achieve these things. If we are thinking that we're manifesting these things or getting what we want, getting the world's riches, one, what does it profit a man to gain the whole world but lose his soul? But two, there are other powers at play. We see Ephesians 6:12 that says, for we wrestle not against flesh and blood, but against the rulers, against the authorities, against the cosmic powers over this present darkness, against the spiritual forces of evil in the heavenly places. There are dark powers at work, and those are not the kind of things we want to be embracing. And I can speak from personal experience. In embracing them, it destroyed me from the inside out until I didn't want to live anymore. I had no soundness of mind. I was in a pit so deep I didn't think I could crawl out of. I had no hope. I thought I was beyond saving. That's the reality of where these seemingly glittery things lead you. But then also there are times when you know, whether it's confirmation bias, whether it's the idea of if you're thinking about red cars a lot, you'll tend to notice them more. There are many different ways that the enemy or our own flesh, we can be lured away and enticed, but just in generally we can be deceived. And then I think it's so important to just, again, know the full counsel of God's word and have a biblical understanding of the world, because I think of the reality of these demonic forces, which are around. Of course, if a psychic is communicating with demons or having this information given by not God, because we know that God forbids divination, I'm not surprised if there is some sort of accurate thing said, because these entities around are observing and they know what's going on. Like as we see in Job, Satan is walking around the world, finding someone to bother, basically. So we shouldn't be surprised when these psychics seem to know some information. But only God knows the end from the beginning and truly is sovereign over what will come to pass.
4: Amen. Yeah, well, and this spiritual battle is real. And, you know, just because we don't see it, it is still going on all the time.
6: One thing that I'll say that is such an encouragement, because I never want to freak people out. Yes, the reality of these spiritual forces of darkness. But I love Ephesians 1:21 that Jesus Christ is far above all rule and authority and power and dominion and every name that is named, not only in this age, but also in the one to come. And so if we are truly in Christ, there's no reason to fear those things, because Jesus Christ is over and above them all. And if we are lost and enslaved or ensnared to these things, we must turn to the one and only true Savior, Jesus Christ, who lived a perfect life that we have not lived, who is truly God and truly man, and who went to the cross and bore sinner's sin and God's wrath, the just punishment that we deserve for our sin in the place of sinners, though he is sinless. Jesus Christ, who died, who was buried, who rose on the third day, ascending to the right hand of God the Father as the one and only mediator between God and man. And we must repent, turn from our sin, and turn to Jesus Christ alone for our salvation, knowing that he is the all-powerful one, that he is over and above the darkness that we are in. And I just encourage anyone in darkness listening to not believe the lie that I once believed, that you are too far gone to be saved, that you cannot be forgiven, that it is too late for you. That is not true. The cross of Christ is sufficient. He is the glorious Savior, and he is more powerful than all the powers of darkness.
4: Amen. Well, and on that note, let's go to the break here. We'll come back. We'll talk a lot more about some other facets of this from the book Ensnared, written by my guest, Jack Marino Chen. We're discussing overcoming the darkness of the New Age and occults with the light of God's truth. So very thankful to you for tuning in to The Plumb Line. Love to have you connect and share any thoughts, questions, comments you may have. 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As we go to the break, I would also love to have you reach out to those sponsors that you hear from. You would not be able to hear this broadcast on the radio were it not for their support, as they cover the very significant cost of airtime around the country for a show like The Plumb Line. And so reach out, say thanks to them. If it's Christian-owned business, maybe you can utilize their services. If it's a ministry, well, maybe you can partner with them and support their ministry in some way. Love to have you do that.
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4: You're tuned in to The Plumb Line. I'm your host, Jay Rudolph. Jack Marino Chen is my guest. Ensnared, Overcoming the Darkness of the New Age and Occult with the Light of God's Truth is the book that we are looking at here. And there is chapter 7 that I'm reading, the title, Psychedelic Trip. And I wanted to ask you, and I presume that, you know, not everyone who's engaged with New Age and occult practices and things is on, you know, drugs and alcohol at the same time, but I would imagine probably, you know, quite a few, like yourself, like you were, are. And that only, I guess, exacerbates, amplifies the whole, you know, situation or problem, doesn't it?
6: Yes, absolutely. I think as, you know, marijuana is becoming more and more prevalent, legal. It amazes me how many dispensaries are opening up around me. And then in the New Age, really, I think it comes down to the idea that society and dogma and Christianity and whatever, it's all holding us back, and we're to be liberated and be free. And part of that comes with these drugs that the belief would be expand our mind. And so in this chapter, I'm writing about specifically LSD or acid. And that is very common in the New Age when people are doing psychedelic drugs like LSD, DMT, shrooms to have a supernatural experience, to experience God, they would even say, to awaken or ascend or open their third eye. And so that is really heartbreaking, because when we see people who are pursuing these things and partaking in these things, I mean, in my own personal experience, what I thought would be this realization of one with all, which really comes down to pantheism, the belief that the universe or all is a manifestation of God, or that God is the universe, or panentheism, which is basically that God is greater than the universe, yes, but that the universe is also contained within God. So very similar ideas, but basically this oneness experience that I am one with God and with everything else. And people have an experience where time and space is, you know, altered and all these things, and it seems profound. But in my experience, when I experienced that, rather than feeling peace, there was a profound emptiness. Because when you boil all that down, if all is God, then there really is no God. And it kind of all just

0: crumbles upon itself and leaves you with nothingness. But yes, these things are very common in the New Age, because the idea is that it will expand your mind and open you up to higher consciousness, and even maybe a back door to God, where I don't need to submit to God, I don't need to turn from sin, but I can reach God my own way through these drugs that will blast me off into this higher experience.
1: I'm thinking as you're sharing this here, you referenced Genesis 3 earlier in the broadcast, and I think that's the human condition problem there is that lie that Satan implanted, that God was withholding, you know, something from Adam and Eve, convinced them that they didn't want to just have fellowship with their creator, but they wanted to be, you know, be God themselves. And is that kind of at the core and root of this a lot of times for, you know, for yourself and for a lot of people that get involved with occultic practices, is this desire to, for power and to be God themselves?
0: Yes. And not to spoil the book, but basically the thesis or the point of the book was showing that my heart was really to show, you know, take away the initiations and the, you have to be in this for this long and whatever, just show it for what it is, expose it for what it is at its core. It's about embracing darkness and light, good and evil. Because the lie in the occult is you can be like God, and the deeper you go, you are God. But that duality, what we see as good and bad, is an illusion that God is unity. And so in order to become like God, you must embrace the knowledge of good and evil and balance those powers to be like God. And really, that lie biblically crumbles when we see that the Bible says that God is light and in him is no darkness at all. But the lie in the occult is that darkness is a necessary part of God. And so we must learn to embrace the forbidden, embrace the unknown, shine light on it, embrace that power to become like God. And so even in the psychedelic world, the belief is drugs are kind of forbidden. We're not supposed to do that. But if we embrace it, then we'll gain this higher power. And then the deeper I would go into the New Age and the occult, the more pronounced that teaching came, whether it was in Tantra and sexual deviancy uniting these different powers, whether it was in the deepest in the occult, where Luciferian beliefs that maybe Lucifer was a good guy and now we're embracing darkness. The core of it is that in order to be like God, you embrace the forbidden and you balance that power. And really, we see it a lot in our culture where, you know, now any way is the right way, but Christians are closed-minded. And so you don't want to be held back by dogma. You need to just be free and embrace the taboo and discover yourself and gain autonomy. And that's so dangerous, because the heart of that is, as Aleister Crowley said, do as thou wilt shall be the whole of the law. This self-autonomy that raises itself up in pride against God to do our own will, to do our own way, rather than, of course, repenting of our sin and putting our faith in Christ for our salvation and his perfect example of perfect submission to the Father. And obedience is the best place we could be, because God created us, he sustains us, and he knows what is best for us. And so his way is actually the best way for us. And I certainly learned firsthand that what I thought was freedom was enslavement apart from Christ.
1: Yeah, exactly. Well, the scripture is pretty abundantly clear that, yes, we are to desire and seek to be like Christ in character and in our actions and all that. It doesn't mean we are to be God. We need to take ourselves off the throne if we are going to have Jesus as our Savior, not, you know, try to get ourselves on that throne. And so thank you for sharing this. Well, let's take a look at another facet here in the few minutes that we have left. And there are just so many different ones. I think we're going to have to do another couple shows together, because there are just so many different aspects of this to talk about. But you spend quite a bit on the psychic powers, and we talked a little bit about how sometimes, you know, those psychics may get it right and why that could be, and we went into that a bit. But, you know, this seems to kind of be one of the main things that I see people dabbling in, whether it's, you know, the tarot cards or going to visit a psychic or, you know, whatever. That seems to be most common maybe in American society.
0: Yeah, I believe it's 3 in 10 Americans say that they engage in occult practices like tarot and visiting psychics and astrology and these things. And again, it just breaks my heart, because rather than turning to the Lord, who again made us and is perfectly good, has given us every good thing we've ever received, we go against him saying, you know, I know you said we shouldn't practice divination and these things, but, you know, I think I'm going to do it my way. And that's absolutely heartbreaking. But another thing that I'm seeing is the more that divination is promoted in our culture, in kids' movies, in media, pretty much wherever you look, it doesn't

seem as scary. Whereas, you know, putting on a black robe and practicing ritual magic in a Masonic temple, people would say, oh, of course that's bad. I wouldn't do that. But nowadays, psychics, they aren't just that creepy hut at the end of the street.

0: bridge between doing it is so short that it doesn't seem like a big deal anymore. We're almost, in a sense, becoming desensitized to it, I think, kind of similar to, I remember the years of Yahoo, when reading your horoscope, it was just the thing to do every day. That's just what I did. And so from there, I was introduced to astrology, and then getting an astrology reading did not seem like a big deal. And then getting to do my own natal charts didn't seem like divination. It just seemed like the most normal thing in the world. And so I see with witch talk on TikTok and with social media, as well as kids' movies and media in general, the line that once separated the seeming scariness of stepping over the line into occultism, that line has really been almost erased, at least very much blurred, to where it just does not seem like a big deal anymore to step into these things.
1: Yeah, exactly. And as you said, and this happens with majority of sins, I guess, is it starts fairly innocently, starts with something minor, if you could call it that, I guess, and then progresses deeper and deeper in. And then the wages of that sin, of course, becomes death, as the scriptures say. There's another verse in Romans 13 that you quote that I want to just share as well. It says, "Put on the Lord Jesus Christ and make no provision for the flesh to gratify its desires." If we truly do that, truly live in that manner, and living by the Spirit is basically what that means, or what that is. If we do that, we avoid the pitfalls like these occultic practices and things that we get so easily drawn into. And so that might be a good way for you to kind of summarize us. We've got only about a minute or so left. So can you just kind of wrap up our discussion here and leave the listener with what you want them to take home with them?
0: Yes. You know, this world promises so many false awakenings, false enlightenment, but read the Bible. Study who Jesus Christ is. Fix your eyes on Christ. Get to know the gospel of Christ, what Jesus Christ has done on behalf of sinners like you and me. And really fix your eyes on that, because as Colossians 2:3 says, that Jesus Christ, in him are hidden all the treasures of wisdom and knowledge. And so I just encourage anyone listening, don't be distracted by darkness disguised as light, but fix your eyes on Christ, get to know him, and do not believe the lies in this world that there is higher knowledge out there. There is no higher knowledge than the gospel of Jesus Christ and what he has done and what his atoning sacrifice has accomplished for us.
1: Yeah, amen. Well, thank you so much, Jack. It's been a great visit, and I do hope to have you back on again in the future.
0: Thank you.
1: Jack Marino Chan again. The book is Ensnared, Overcoming the Darkness of the New Age and Occult with the Light of God's Truth. And even now as we wrap up, I'm realizing there are several things that I wanted to bring up out of there yet. And so that means two things. One, hopefully I'll have Jack back on again on the Plumb Line, but also love to have you pick up a copy of this great book. It's out recently from Harvest Apologetics, Harvest House Publishers, and so you can find it, I'm sure, anywhere that you look for good Christian books. And I'd love to have you join me for the next edition of The Plumb Line as well. In the meantime, you can go to theplumblineradio.com and find out more about this show. 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We'll see you next time on The Plumb Line. 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

0: 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Last Friday, President Trump announced the administration's plan to allow an additional 300,000 metric tons of tariff-free beef imports over the next 90 days. In a social media post, President Trump said the beef would sell at roughly 25% below market prices to help consumers. We will hear a response to the plan from United States Senator Chuck Grassley next.
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0: Senator Chuck Grassley says that the announcement from President Trump regarding 300,000 metric tons of tariff-free beef imports creates uncertainty for Iowa's producers.
2: Trump announced a 90-day tariff suspension on beef imports, supposedly lowering the price for consumers. President Trump's announcement comes right after Tyson Foods closed its beef plant, the killing plant there in Joslin, Illinois. Both announcements create additional uncertainty for American producers, driving cattle prices down, forcing farmers to make expensive adjustments to haul cattle many more miles further for slaughter.
0: Senator Grassley adds that Iowa's producers are well-placed to help lead the efforts in rebuilding the cattle herd, but farmers need more certainty to make long-term rebuilding plans.
2: Iowa cattle farmers stand ready to increase their herds, but it's hard to make large investments when domestic producers might be undercut by foreign beef. Americans should have access to safe and affordable meat, but the best way to lower beef prices is not through imported beef. America needs to address the root cause of these lower beef prices.
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0: As believers, our grief should be different from the grief of unbelievers who are without hope and without God. 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
1: When you die, you're going to know whether it's good or whether it's bad. You're going to know whether it's heaven or whether it's hell. You're going to know whether you're with Jesus or whether you are absent from Jesus. Luke chapter 23, and you can study these passages for your homework and at your leisure. Luke 23 and verse 43, you know where I'm going. The man on the cross addresses Jesus and says, "Remember me when you come into your kingdom." And Jesus answered him, "I tell you the truth, today you will be with me in paradise." My kingdom's coming real soon, and you're going to be with me there immediately. Now, we could say more concerning that, but that probably is enough for just now. He wants to address, then, the ignorance of these people in relationship to this matter of falling asleep. He also wants to provide them with instruction concerning the issue of grief. He says, "I don't want you to be ignorant about those who are falling asleep, those who are dying, and I don't want you to be grieving like the rest of men who have no hope." In other words, he says, "I want to provide you with the instruction necessary to dispel any tendencies to sub-Christian mourning." Paul is not here suggesting that the believer is to be free from grief altogether, but rather that he is to be free from the grief which marks the pagan in the face of death. For the unbeliever, in death there is only the dreary wail of despair that is covered up with small talk and finery, far too much plastic and fake flowers, and a deep emptiness. For the believer, there is the exulting, tear-stained psalm of hope. There is genuine grief, but it is not the grief of unbelief. It is the grief attached to the nature of loss. So then there is a distinction which the verse contains between those who are in Christ and those who are the rest. There is instruction which the verse is pointing us to regarding the matter of ignorance over the nature of death itself and concerning the issue of grief for the believer. And so, thirdly and finally, there is an application which this verse commands, calls us to. First of all, it demands that we face the question, each of us, regarding the issue of belief and unbelief. Am I in Christ? Have I responded to the kindness and love of my Savior? Have I been brought from death to life, from darkness to light, from the broad road to the narrow road, from the sinking, shifting sand of my own ingenuity to the rock-solid basis of Christ and His atoning work? That is a question which you as an individual must answer, as must I. It is not a question that may be answered by your parents who sit around you, nor by your spouse who sits next to you. It is not a question which finds an answer in our religious interest, nor finds a solution in our concern for the things of God. We are either dead in our trespasses and in our sins and in our unbelief, or we have been brought from that death unto life. We have believed on the Lord Jesus Christ, and like the Philippian jailer, we have been saved. Where do you stand tonight in relationship to the distinction between faith and unbelief? Secondly, that we need to apply the distinction as it relates to ignorance and knowledge. It may be that as a result of our being together in this day that God has spoken into our lives concerning the rather fatuous way in which we have been dealing with the Scriptures. We have not been daily reading them. We have, even in reading them, perhaps not been studying them. And we felt the kindly prompting of the Spirit of God to say, how long do you plan living as a relatively ignorant Christian? And again, our response must be, Lord Jesus, help me to become a student of the book, to become one who resides in your company. Help me to know the passion of Paul, as he expresses it in Philippians 3, that I might know him, the power of his resurrection, that I may enter into the passion of his sufferings, that I might know him personally and progressively and intimately. There is a distinction in this verse between those who wander as kind of clueless Christians, always hoping that somebody else will have the answer, and those who are committed to a study of the book. Where are you? Where am I in relationship to that? There are many things in life that I quite frankly pay no attention to at all, because I know that I am surrounded by people who are paying attention to it, and I trust them implicitly. And so I don't need to know what it is, because I can turn here and say, what was that? And they'll tell me. And what are we doing next? And they'll tell me. It is wonderful. But in the issue of the Bible, that will not do. I need to know for myself. Now, thirdly and finally, in applying it, what about this matter of realistic grief as opposed to abject hopelessness? What is grief? We use the word grief with frequency. Charlie Brown has popularized it in Good Grief. And there is a sense in which grief is good. I thought of entitling this evening, Good Grief. I thought it was more clever than it was helpful, and so I let it go. J. Adams says, this is grief. It is a life-shaking sorrow over loss. Grief tears life to shreds. It shakes one from top to bottom. It pulls a person loose. He comes apart at the seams. Grief is truly nothing less than a life-shattering loss. Now, in that designation, it is clear that grief is not only related to death. We may experience something very close to that in the breakup of a personal relationship. We may experience grief in relationship to the parting with loved ones, even on a human plane. We may experience that in the loss of a job. And it is important for us to be able to define it and to understand what's going on. The idea of bereavement is another helpful word, because bereavement emerges from the verb to reave. And it is an uncommon word. It was common in earlier English, but to reave simply means to ravish, or to forcibly deprive, or to take captive by force. And that is exactly what happens in the experience of bereavement. Because in being bereaved in the loss of loved ones, we are broken up. We are ravished. We are invaded. And it is an intensely personal experience. Now, the fact that our loved ones are with the Lord, which is what Paul is pointing to here as he's going to go on in verse 14 and following, the fact that our loved ones are with the Lord lightens but does not remove the experience of loss and loneliness. The fact that our loved ones are with the Lord mitigates our experience, but it does not dispel the hard-to-face reality that in this experience of loss, great joys are now irretrievably gone. And we're not being particularly Christian to deny that. Indeed, we're actually being sub-Christian to deny it. The idea that to walk around saying, I don't miss my loved one, or I really am compensated for in all these ways, has more to do with piosity than it has to do with biblical reality, I believe. Paul, in chapter 1 of Philippians, has got such a view of death that he says he's not sure whether he fancies dying or staying. That's his view, his personal view of death. Oh, so you would say to yourself, then presumably, when any of Paul's friends would die, he would be able to handle that in a snap. It would be a breeze to him. It really wouldn't faze him very much. After all, he's such a solid awareness of what death means for the Christian. Absolutely not. And you can see this in chapter 2 in relationship to his buddy Epaphroditus. Philippians chapter 2, verse 25, this gives us a real insight into the apostle's heart concerning death. He says, I think it's necessary to send back to you Epaphroditus, my brother, fellow worker, fellow soldier, who is also your messenger, whom you sent to take care of my needs. You're beginning to get a picture of the intimacy that he feels with Epaphroditus. He says, for he longs for all of you and is distressed because you heard he was ill. He says, you're right, he was ill. He almost died, but God had mercy on him, and not on him only, but also on me. Notice the phrase, to spare me sorrow upon sorrow. The thought of losing Epaphroditus broke his heart. Sure, he understood about heaven. Yeah, if I depart and be with Christ, that's far better. If I stay, I can do your work. But if Epaphras goes, I will be overwhelmed by sorrow. Now, we don't want to take this to an extreme and start celebrating requiem masses on a 24-hour basis and have faces as long as a dreadful-looking donkey. But it is realistic to recognize that in the experience of loss, there is genuine grief and realistic sorrow. Jesus at the grave of Lazarus wept. John 11 and 35, he wept at the grave of his friend. You read the commentaries on this as to why Jesus wept. Goodness gracious, two words and commentary that would fill the back of a donkey and all kinds of ideas as to why Jesus wept. You know, when we've plummeted the depth of it, the fact of the matter is he wept because he was sad at the loss of Lazarus. The mystery in that encounter is not that he raised Lazarus from the dead. That was easy for Jesus. The mystery in that is that he so identified with our humanity that he shed genuine tears at the loss of his friend. And when Isaiah 600 years before Christ pictures him coming over the horizon of history, he says of him, and he is a man of sorrows and acquainted with grief. And although the Bible introduces us to the reality of Christ's victory over death and the grave, it doesn't call us, loved ones, to some kind of glossy, heartless triumphalism. And I am personally unaware of how it is that dear folks in the loss of dear ones to them are able to tell me within moments of it all happening that it's really not a problem at all. That, I've got to tell you, is spiritual geography into which I have never entered. I'm not denying the reality of their experience. I'm simply saying I haven't entered into that kind of spiritual geography. I haven't been on that latitude and longitude. Loss, for me, has been grief. And the experience of bereavement is such that every tearful memory actually wants to be replaced by another tearful memory. And every sharp pang of loss is succeeded by greater. Did you drive down 43 towards the building this evening? Did you see the sign on the right-hand side? Somebody had put up a big sign. It was so attractive, it stirred my heart. Happy 70th birthday, Mom. Didn't that make you say, hey, that's nice? I'm 100 yards past it. I said, 70th birthday? I said, let me think. 46 my mom was when she died. It's 23 years since she died. That makes her 69. Man, I'd like to be able to put up one of those signs. You want to tell me that because you have some great experience of faith, that the pangs of human sorrow mean nothing to you? Be careful. You may be in a more dangerous predicament than you even understand. Sue and I had lovely friends in Scotland, Mark and Margaret Beaumont. He was a student with me in London for 3 years. He had previously graduated from the University of Glasgow. He was a bright fellow, capable in many ways, and he, along with his wife and children, went off to serve in Morocco. And in 1982, I received this letter from him, written generically because of the nature of the event. Dear friends, as most of you are aware, Margaret gave birth to our little son, Benjamin, at 4:45 a.m. on the 25th of March. Just after the successful delivery of a lovely, healthy boy, Margaret began to hemorrhage profusely. I was involved in a race for blood to save her life. Being O rhesus negative, there was but little at the blood bank. The British Consul General not only notified potential donors, but came to give his own blood at the clinic. By 9 o'clock, the surgeon assured me that the bleeding was coming under control and that it would be possible for me to see Margaret at noon. Just after 11 o'clock, I was awakened. Having helped Margaret to deliver Benjamin all morning, I hadn't slept. I was awakened to be told by the doctor, "C'est fini." I looked up and he repeated himself to make sure I understood. Later, I found out that though there had been plenty of blood donated, it had not coagulated, and Margaret steadily weakened until she faded away. So the children had to be told. Alone in the living room with the three of them, I started to tell them the great news of their baby brother. Kirsten said, "Daddy, why are you sad?" As I cried, I tried to talk, but as I got the word "died" out, a howl like that of a wolf pack went up from all three. With the girl safely stowed away with friends, we proceeded to the British section of the cemetery where Canon Green gave us the deeply moving burial service from the Anglican prayer book. He came to the section "for as much" that goes to ensure in certain hope of the resurrection to eternal life. I looked at Canon Green and thought of the funerals I had taken. I had so much wanted to give the mourners a hope for the future in the promises of Jesus. Now he was doing the same. And I was being filled with the power of that new creation. God had given me bereavement to unveil the power of the gospel in a dynamic way. Alec Mattia, he writes, "Tears are proper for believers. Indeed, they should be all the more copious, for Christians are more sensitively aware of every emotion, whether of joy or of sorrow, than those who have known nothing of the softening and enlivening grace of God." And tonight we face our own death with triumphant assurance. But don't tell me you face it without a pang for all that we enjoy in this life and which will then be lost to us forever. 3 weeks ago, Sue and I followed Ron and Tina, who had previously been at this site. It so happened within days of one another. And we went to the grave of James Miller down in Holmes County. And as we stood there and thought of James, I recalled this letter which I pulled from my files just this evening. And I read it in relationship to what I've just said. We face our death with triumphant assurance, but not without a pang for all that we enjoy in this life and which will then be lost forever. This was written on the 18th of June in 93. To his wife, "My dearest Lynn, only God's love through Jesus Christ to man exceeds, by infinity of course, the love held between a woman and a man. And yet in my marriage to you, I feel I've experienced at least a sign of that highest love from you. You were instrumental in bringing me to faith. You were always there as we grew together. Know now, dearest Lynn, that as my keeping in the hands of God seems about to take me to eternity in His goodwill. Your keeping in the hands of God on this shore can be no less firm. Know that I will always love you, dear Lynn, that all the hosts of heaven, of whom I shall be one, will always be looking to comfort you and protect you. Read the word, dearest Lynn. Let it speak to you. We shall one day be gathered together around His throne. I do not want you, says Paul, to be ignorant concerning those who fall asleep, or to grieve like the rest of men who have no hope.
0: You're listening to Truth for Life with Alistair Begg. Alistair will return in just a minute to close today's program. As the Apostle Paul pointed out, we are either in Christ or we're without hope and without God in the world. This truth alone ought to motivate us as believers to share the gospel with others. Of course, it's not always easy to do that. Disagreement is uncomfortable for most of us, especially when we're sharing the gospel. In the Bible, Jesus gives us many great examples of how to hold to the truth while disagreeing, without being unkind. So how can we apply His approach? Well, that's the topic of a free audiobook you can download today from Truth for Life. It's called The Art of Disagreeing, How to Keep Calm and Stay Friends in Hard Conversations. It's written by pastor and Christian apologist Gavin Ortlund. As you work your way through this short, helpful audiobook, you'll learn practical strategies for listening to others attentively and with compassion. You'll also learn how to avoid negativity, how to use language that is tactful, and how to be persuasive without being confrontational. If you'd like to improve your effectiveness at sharing the gospel in a way that is both loving and

0: Day of the truth which is here emphasized. I pray, Lord, for those who tonight halt between two opinions, who vacillate between faith and unbelief, who remain without God and without hope in the world, whose hearts are stirred and yet who remain defiant before your grace. Soften their hearts, draw them to you. I humbly pray. For those of us who are living in ignorance, which is harming us, and who desire to resolve with your enabling to make progress now in the things of God, grant that this day may be a genuine step forward in our Christian pilgrimage. And then, Lord, in the matter of grief, teach us what it means to grieve, and yet not like the rest of men who have no hope. We do pray that the words of our mouths and the meditation of our hearts this day may be found acceptable in your sight, O Lord, our strength and our Redeemer. Amen.
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2: Starting off today's Leading the Way with a few words of biblical truth, here's Bible teacher and author, Dr. Michael Youssef.
3: Fear of death has no place in the life of a Christian. Fear of death is Satan's way to defeat us. Once we start living in fear, Satan has won. But I must confess to you that if I did not know the resurrected Christ, if I did not know that Jesus, who defeated death and the grave, is awaiting me on the other side, if I did not know him as my beloved Lord and Savior of my life, if I did not know how wonderful heaven is, I would be fearful of death too.
2: When reading and studying the Bible, we often perceive the lives of those we read about to be completely different from what we're experiencing right now in 2026, distancing the impact of their stories a little bit. And yet, they were just like us. This series of messages from Dr. Youssef looks at people that God lists in the Bible, and specifically lists in the book of Hebrews as examples of great faith. And when you look really closely, they are just like you and me. To allow Dr. Youssef just as much time as possible, let's go to him now and learn how ordinary lives become extraordinary.
3: Death is a very touchy subject. It's a very emotional subject. Death is fearful to many people. It really is. The subject of death is negative. As a matter of fact, this generation of preachers today, this generation of writers today, have been so influenced by the secular mindset and by the secular culture in thinking that your best life is here and now, that this life is all that really matters, that we must cling to this life at any cost and for as long as we can. Many a pulpit today reflecting cultural thinking on the subject instead of biblical thinking and biblical teaching. Many Christians have been impacted by pagan worldview instead of biblical worldview. Pagan worldview that says that we can prolong this life. A pagan worldview that says that we can expand this lifespan of ours, that we can actually postpone the inevitable. All of these falsehoods are propagated by snake oil salesmen and women. Now, beloved, listen to me. This is the antithesis of what the Bible teaches. For the Bible said it is appointed unto man to die once. It is appointed in heaven. Jesus said, who of you, by worrying, you're going to add a few minutes to your life? And the answer is, none of us. And here's where the confusion comes from. I want you to listen to me very carefully, because this is the point where the confusion really comes in. The Bible teaches that our bodies are the dwelling places of the Holy Spirit. Now, this is for the believers in Jesus Christ, not everybody. The Apostle Paul called that the temple of the Holy Spirit, namely wherever the Holy Spirit resides becomes a temple. Our earthly bodies are therefore a stewardship that we have from God. And that stewardship of our bodies tells us that we must guard against all sins that can harm the body. Paul said that we must guard against sexual sins because that is dishonoring to that body in which the Holy Spirit dwells. It's dishonoring to the Holy Spirit himself. And that stewardship runs the whole gamut from the food we eat to the physical exercises that we need to do to taking your pills. Why? Why are we supposed to take care of this body? You see, pagan culture says, okay, you need to take care of that body so that you what? Live longer. So that you may prolong your life. That's secular thinking. That is humanistic thinking. That is not biblical teaching. So, why do we must be good stewards of this body? So that we can be effective in serving the living God. So that we may be clean vessels for His use. So that we may be good instruments to be used by God for the glory of God. But the snake oil salespeople would say to you, would say to us, you must do these things so that you may live longer. I know some of you are bristling, the gritting of the teeth, and I know some of you are disagreeing with me, but listen to me, just wait, be patient with me, okay? I know why you're bristling. I know why. Because you have bought into this false teaching of our culture. It really has penetrated every area of our lives. And let me tell you something. I am one guy who watches what I eat and I exercise on a regular basis, and I do take care of this body, but I know that it's not so that I may live longer, because that day is appointed in heaven. Listen to me. The day in which you're born, you had no choice with that. That was appointed in heaven. That date was written in heaven. The day you go and meet the Lord in heaven, that too is appointed in heaven and cannot be changed. No one can change that. Now, beloved, here's what you need to understand. Fear of death has no place in the life of a Christian. Fear of death has no room in the Christian life. Fear of death is Satan's way to defeat us. Fear of death is man's way to manipulate us. Fear of death is not from God. Once we start living in fear, Satan has won. But I must confess to you that if I did not know the resurrected Christ, if I did not know that Jesus, who defeated death and the grave, is awaiting me on the other side, if I did not know him as my beloved Lord and Savior of my life, if I did not know how wonderful heaven is, I would be fearful of death too. Amen. I would. Amen. Listen to me. As a child of the living God, as an heir and co-heir with Christ, as a prince and princess in waiting, as an inheritors of the entire universe awaiting us, as we walk with Christ now, believing the promises now, we have confidence and we don't have fear. Why? Because you can confidently say that no one can lay a finger on me unless God permits it. Because I belong to God, and therefore I am under God's heavenly protection program until the day comes and he says to me, now it's time to come and see your heavenly daddy. Unless he decides that, I am invincible, I'm indestructible, I am untouchable, and I'm fearless. Amen belongs here. But listen to me. When that day comes, which will come to every one of us, don't fool yourself. it's going to come to all of us. But when that day comes to me, it's going to be a great day for me. I know some of you are going to be sorry. Not many, but some. My family will miss me until we meet again in heaven. I understand that. We've experienced that separation, and I know how tough it is for those who are living, but not for the believer. You see, for me, that's going to be a great day when I go. It's going to be the day of my reigning and ruling with Christ in heaven. It's going to be my coronation day. It's going to be my graduation day. It's going to be my celebration day. And the Bible said in Psalm 116, precious in the sight of the Lord is the death of his godly ones. Can you say that with me? Precious in the sight of the Lord is the death of his godly ones. Paul said, for me to live is Christ, and to die is what? Amen. Amen. God bless you. So Hebrews chapter 11, verses 20 and 21 and 22 tells us about three men. And these three men exercised the power of faith in death. The one thing that Hebrews 11, 20, 21, and 22 wants us all to get is this. That no matter what happens in life, you can exercise faith in death. In fact, with the exception of Joseph, listen to me, the exception of Joseph, those three guys did not live a good, faithful lives. Like us, they were not always perfectly trusting in God. Like us, many times they succumb to their fears. Like us, many times they compromise their convictions. Like us, many times they took things into their own hands and made a mess of things. Like us, they, by the grace of God, continued until the day they were

to be with the Lord. And the reason these three men were chosen here in Hebrews 11, 20, 21, and 22 is because of their faith that was manifested in their death. Now you can turn with me to Hebrews 11, if you haven't already, beginning at verse 20. By faith, Isaac blessed Jacob, then Esau, in regard to their future. By faith, Jacob, when he was dying, blessed each of Joseph's sons and worshipped as he leaned on the top of his staff. By faith, Joseph, when his end was near, spoke about the exodus of the Israelites from Egypt and gave instructions about his bones. Here are three men. Regardless of their ups and downs in life, they died trusting in the promises of God. Regardless of their failures and successes in life, they left a legacy of faith when they died. Regardless of their strength and weaknesses, all three exhorted the next generation to trust and believe in the promises of God that they will happen, whether it's in their lifetime or in the lifetime of their children. Regardless of these three men's joys and sorrows in life, they left behind not a fortune as much as a bequest of faith. Bequest in what God said. Now, there's something very important here that I don't want you to miss. You know, and I know, that it is easy to start strong, easy to start with enthusiasm, but it is the finishing well that really matters. It is the finish line that really is important. It is the ending that really counts. Let me illustrate this. Just give you an example from everyday life. The name Mickey Thompson used to be one of the most recognized names in auto racing. Before NASCAR, he was big name. His team built the fastest cars on track. But none of them ever brought Thompson a checkered flag. In all 29 races that his cars has entered into, they often took the lead, but never won a race. You say, why? Because they never finished a race. Thompson could make the fastest cars, but he could not build them to last. They all broke down during the race. Engines blew up, gearboxes broke, carburetors failed. Thompson's cars were good starters. Thompson's cars were good runners, but Thompson's cars were not good finishers. Hebrews 11, 20, 21, and 22 praises Isaac, Jacob, and Joseph for finishing well, for running the race all the way to the end. They did not conk out right before the finish line. What is their secret? All three of them trusted in the promises of God to their forefather Abraham. You see, every one of them believed that promise of God. What did God promise Abraham? Three things. He promised Abraham a land of promise. He promised Abraham a great nation. And he promised Abraham that the Messiah will come from the loin of his descendants through Jacob's line. None of these three men have experienced any of these promises of God. They did not see it with their eyes. They did not experience it themselves. But they believed them by faith. They knew God is going to keep his word no matter what happens. And not only that, but they could tell each subsequent generation that they must believe and trust in the promises of God. They delivered to the next generation a bequest of faith. They left their descendants
a legacy of trusting in the promises of God, of taking God at His word, no matter how much it delay, no matter how much it doesn't appear like it, but it's going to happen. They told their progenies to wait expectantly for the

0: promises of God to be fulfilled. Now, I want to just give you the span of time, okay? From the time that God gave Abraham the promise and he said, your descendants will go to Egypt into slavery, and then I'll bring them out again. So from the time of Abraham receiving the promise to the time they actually got into the promised land, it was about 400 years. And then 1,600 years later, the promise completely and totally fulfilled when Jesus Christ, the descendant of Abraham, came on the scene from heaven. The Son of Man, a Son of God. But it was 200 years, if you remember the 400 years before they got out, is 200 years from the time God promised Abraham and Joseph was passing that legacy into his children. 200 years. It was 200 years more before Moses came, which we'll see in the next message, and took them out of the land of the slavery into the promised land. Just think about this. 200 years later, what Joseph said to his descendants took place. I wish I had the time that I can go through all the lives of those three guys, but I don't, so I'm going to go very fast, very quickly. Isaac, the son of promise. My goodness, he turned out to be a colorless guy. He cared more about his stomach and his taste of food than the promises of God. He really did. I mean, literally, he had to be tricked into obedience to the will of God through his wife. Through the younger son, Jacob, is the promise going to be fulfilled. But he was trying to do a run around God's promises and was going to bless Esau. Why? Because of his gluttony. Esau was a boy who was out wild, you know, catching wild food and cooking it for his father just the way he likes it. And he allowed that gluttony to cloud his vision of what God said to Rebekah. Two nations come out of your womb, but the younger shall rule the older. But he obeyed nonetheless at the end. And that's what the Hebrews 11 is trying to tell us. Jacob turned Israel, God changing his name. He was a schemer and he was a manipulator. He was a deceiver. He could experience some incredible spiritual heights, like a vision of the coming Messiah with the ladder coming up from heaven to earth and the angels up and down. And he can see that vision, the spiritual height in his life. And he could experience spiritual lows that caused him to manipulate and to cheat. But his last dying act was to pass the spiritual legacy to the sons of Joseph. Joseph was the exception of all three because he remained faithful all of his life. From the time he was a teenager, he was faithful to God. From the time he was a young man, he was faithful to God. God destined him for the throne of Egypt, the superpower of the day, albeit through the pit and the prison, but he got to the palace nonetheless. He left a legacy of faith. He exhorted his children. He said, you are going to see the promises of God fulfilled. And if you don't, then you tell your next generation. He said, I am so confident that God will keep his word. It doesn't matter how many hundreds of years it's going to take. And therefore, I want you to promise me that you will take my bones with you when you leave Egypt. I mean, that's confidence in the promise of God. And they did. As they got onto the Exodus, they made sure to carry Joseph's bones with them. You see, he believed the promises of God, even though he did not experience it fully. All three men, they may have faltered and they may have fumbled in life, yet they gave their children the greatest inheritance that they could ever give anyone. Legacy of trusting in the promises of God. Legacy of believing in the Word of God. Legacy of believing in God's plan for the life. Legacy of believing and worshiping God alone, not any other gods. So let me ask you this question. Regardless of your age, have you ever asked yourself, what legacy are you leaving behind? Some of you may say, well, Michael, I'm young and I can't think of that right now. Why not? If you ever want to get to the finish line, you've got to start in the line somewhere. You might as well start now. Are you planning to leave your descendants money? Let me assure you, money can ruin them. Are you planning on leaving them possessions? Let me assure you that possessions could possess them. But if you are planning on leaving your descendants, your testimony of how God saved you, of how God redeemed you, of how God provided for you, of how God blessed you, then you are leaving them the greatest legacy you could leave them. Amen. What legacy are you leaving the body of Christ? Is it souls that are saved because of things you have done and said that are going to meet you in heaven and thank you for what you've done? Is it lives that are transformed because of what you have done through the power of Christ? Recently, I was reading the statistics of some family in Pennsylvania left $404 million to the Nature Conservancy. $404 million, I said, that's fine, but I wonder who shall give to save the lost? When I read about Bill Gates Foundation giving $3.3 billion to education, I said, fine, but I wonder who will give to the preaching of the only message that can change the world? When I read about Ted Turner giving $1 billion to saving the environment, I want to say, fine, but I wonder who will give to those who can be saved from darkness of sin? When I read about Jeffrey Bean giving $20 million to the Society of the Prevention of Cruelty to Animals, I said, that's okay, but I wonder who's going to give to the only message that prevents cruelty to humanity. Like Thompson's cars, there are many people who start well, but end badly. And that is why Hebrews 11, 20, 21, 22 tells us about the importance of ending well. Regardless of your age, plan to end well. Because when you plan to end well, you're gonna go well.
1: 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And start by filling out a brief contact form at ltw.org/Jesus.
2: You know, my friends, I believe that you and I share the same goal in life. The reason you are my partner in this ministry is because you want to glorify Jesus. You want to see His name lifted high. You want to see people snatched out of the jaws of Satan and sin. You want people move from heading toward hell to heaven. And therefore, it is vitally important that we do this in practical ways. Because in the end, that's all we want is to hear from the lips of our precious Lord Jesus, well done. You notice He didn't say much done, but He said well done. He expects us to be faithful with whatever He has given us. Well done, good and faithful servant. And we want to be a blessing to future generations. 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

0: with your enabling to make progress now in the things of God, grant that this day may be a genuine step forward in our Christian pilgrimage. And then, Lord, in the matter of grief, teach us what it means to grieve and yet not like the rest of men who have no hope. We do pray that the words of our mouths and the meditation of our hearts this day may be found acceptable in your sight, O Lord, our strength and our Redeemer. Amen.
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2: As we go through life, we will at times become involved in some kind of conflict or injury. In those moments, we intuitively become reactive. However, become a winner. Adopt the approach taught by Jesus. He taught, never repay an injury with an injury. It is written, vengeance is mine, says the Lord. I will repay. If your enemy is hungry, feed him. If he is thirsty, give him something to drink. Be not overcome with evil, but overcome evil with good. Trust in God's power. Sometimes it takes time to get to that point, but that's where prayer comes in, spiritual strength, but that's where peace is found. Take a deep breath, whisper a prayer, and breathe in that spiritual strength. And that is today's thought of the day.
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4: Sometimes I think we expect God to interact with us like a GPS system. We sort of expect clear directions from the divine to tell us to turn left in 50 meters in nicely cadenced, polite terms, which is what makes this passage in Acts so fascinating.

0: Welcome to The God-Centered Life with Josh Moody. Our series is called The God-Centered Church. Today we're talking about apostolic authority, taking a look at verses 12 through 26 of Acts chapter 1. Josh Moody is senior pastor of College Church located in Wheaton, Illinois, and we're enjoying a set of sermons from the archives coming out of a previous church assignment in New Haven, Connecticut. Josh, a sample of one here, but I'm guessing I'm not unique. The childhood prayer is to learn God's will. Mm-hmm. And behind that prayer is often a desire for step-by-step instructions, much like a GPS. But our passage today, and in a unique way, is going to show us a bit about how God actually does guide.
1: And so we need to have our sense of that whole topic of guidance rooted in God's word. And that's what we're going to be doing as we get into this study today.
0: Yeah, I really enjoy the journey we took towards guidance based on this passage. In Acts chapter 1, five principles of guidance. Let's get to them. Here's Josh.
2: I'm still waiting for the satellite navigation systems to come down in price. Those of you who know me well will realize that I have been lost in more places than I care to mention in my time. Of course, I've traveled some way around the world. getting from A to B in Greater New Haven would be immeasurably made easier by a GPS device in my car. I'm thinking of billing it as a pastoral expense to the deacons anytime now. We could have little stars on the map where all the members are located. Though I think right now there'd be a little cluster just around Yale New Haven Hospital, probably, and St. Raphael's. He's always spent a lot of time there these days. Sometimes I think we expect God to interact with us like a GPS system. You know, like the guy who came up with that billboard, perhaps you've heard of it, that said, looking for a sign from God, you know, and then underneath, does this count? We sort of expect clear directions from the divine to tell us to turn left in 50 meters in nicely cadenced, polite terms. Some people, I came across one person, I think he's probably not alone. Some people wondered whether the probably deeply religious Albert Einstein kind of stayed clear of organized expressions of religion for this kind of reason. Looking at the stars and the physical grandeur of the universe would make one realize just how big this God must be, and this kind of turn left in 50 meters view is a bit difficult to swallow, isn't it? Now, if you want to clear that up a little, take a visit to the Peabody Museum, as I and the family did before the Christmas season, as it were, just around the Christmas season, or any other natural history museum of note, and go to the part where they have a scale of the Earth next to the immensity of the galaxy and estimates of the size differential, and then compare that to the size of the universe. But Christians do believe that God has come down to earth in a baby, nonetheless, and is present now in the world intensely through the body of Christ, say. And so sometimes we expect a GPS system, which is what makes this passage in Acts so fascinating. Now, I have to say that if you're anything like me, perhaps as we heard it read out, at first glance, it doesn't seem particularly fascinating. Frankly, in my flesh, I find this to be one of the most boring parts of the Bible I've ever come across. And you're talking about someone who likes the genealogies in Chronicles, you know, right? And as someone I chatted to about it this week, this passage this week, said to me, it just shows you what the church is like without the Holy Spirit. Boring. For they are still waiting for the promised gift of the Holy Spirit. They seem to have interpreted Jesus' command for them to wait for the Spirit, actually, to come to mean that they should spend their time in prayer. And some have suggested that their action in appointing Matthias is mistaken, not just simply interpreting it differently, is mistaken. They should have done nothing, just waiting for the GPS system of the Spirit to slot into place, and they would have, well, maybe chosen Paul or some other figure like that. But Luke never suggests they made a mistake in selecting Matthias. Rather, he records their confidence that they were doing what was in fulfillment of the Scriptures, which, he says, the Spirit spoke, or Peter said, the

0: Spirit spoke.
1: However unlikely it may seem to us that the Psalms they quote from have anything to do with Judas or Matthias at first impression. No, you see, guidance from God is very rarely GPS navigation. I mean, even when God sends an angel, he doesn't give Mary precise instructions about having to go to Bethlehem, having a baby in a manger, does he? In a stable, does he? No, guidance from God is much more like climbing Mount Everest with a Sherpa, you know, a guide. You see, right next to us. For otherwise, we'd be tempted to turn God into the religious equivalent of a daily horoscope or a map where we decide where to go, and he just tells us how to get there. And God is much bigger than that, creator of the universe. Much more real than that. And the Christian life, much more adventurous than that. Much more adventurous. Moment by moment. Manna for the day from heaven, not to be stored up for the morrow. Well, we actually have a personal relationship with this great thou. So in a sense, let me put it like this. I think this is kind of the thrust of it. God does not give us guidance, like a sort of daily horoscope. He doesn't give us guidance. He guides us. And this passage gives us five principles of guidance. First, God guides by prayer. You know, how does he guide then? His principles of guidance. How does he do it? God guides by prayer first. Now, we can't isolate any of these principles and rely on them alone, but pray they did here. In particular, their prayer was, verse 14, both joined together and constant. Which doesn't mean that they never took a break to go to the restroom or order pizza or anything like that, but that they were persistent in their prayer. There's much of the Bible teaches about prayer elsewhere, but these two are necessary standards for any kind of effective prayer. The Bible says elsewhere that we are to lift up holy hands in prayer without anger or disputing. And so prayer for Christians is often the antidote for divisiveness. And prayer is effective when it is corporate, cohesive, and persistent. Look at it like an orchestra. As Craig will tell you, I'm no musician. But even I can tell when the violin is playing to a different tune than the trombone. And the Church of God, you see, too often only plays for individual needs, as it were, only prays for individual needs, as it were. A sick person here, a troubling situation there. But if the Church of God, there's nothing wrong with that, but if the Church of God is to gain the attention of its Lord, of her Lord, it need learn to cry out together for the things that it has in common. Its mission, its holiness, the salvation of souls, the glory of Christ. For only then is it playing the tune for which it was designed together as an orchestra. And so in a week or two, we're going to begin to call us all, Trinity, to pray together in a concert of prayer. The term concert of prayer, and you'll find out more details about it as we come up, but the term concert of prayer comes from Jonathan Edwards. He wrote to encourage the initiative of some Scottish ministers to urge the church to pray together for a great increase in the work of God. In other words, to join together in prayer. And so by all means, continue to ask people to pray for the concerns of your heart, your needs, your desires, but be a part of this concert of prayer that is praying for the progress of the gospel as they were here.
2: 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Here's Josh.
1: Bill Bangham was editor-in-chief of the Commission, a now defunct monthly magazine of the Southern Baptist International Mission Board. And in September, 2001, and Bangham was in Asia participating in a prayer retreat led by one of his friends, and the two men typically gathered at a local restaurant for a leisurely breakfast and lively conversation about the upcoming day. On this day, things were different. Bangham's friend was strangely quiet. When asked about his silence, he simply said, "I can't follow the agenda for the meeting we have today. I think we must pray." Later that morning, at the prayer retreat, Bangham again shared his feelings and simply suggested they pray for guidance. Although awkward silence followed, the day soon progressed into an amazing experience. People prayed, sang, and read scripture. Refreshments went untouched, and this is a Baptist meeting, you know? Lunch was served, but no one ate, you know? The powerful season of prayer lasted the whole day, and words seem inadequate to describe what they had experienced. It was what God wanted them to do, and they were blessed because of their faithfulness. Yet why they were called to alter their plans was not understood until they passed the shopkeeper after dinner. Sensing these Americans were unaware of what had happened, he led them to a small television screen in the back of the shop. It was September the 11th, and the first jet had just hit the North Tower. Now, he calls his people to pray, the Lord. The fall of the Berlin Wall, the end of apartheid, these are things that Christians have prayed for. And surely our day, our city, needs our united, persistent prayer for the progress of the gospel, don't you think? I feel it in my bones, at least, that we will not make the great strides forward in seeing the salvation of many souls unless we pray together for that end. God guides by prayer. Second, God guides by common sense. Common sense, that much underemployed organ among the religious elite. Surely many say the Pope was right to call for the reintroduction of the rational in the religious. At any rate, the apostles employ ample common sense here. Oh, sure, the conditions for the selected apostle must be met. He must be an eyewitness of the resurrection. We'll think about that in a moment. Yes. But there are two such folk available, and so let the lot decide. Now, there's something to that theologically as well, as we'll see. But nonetheless, there's common sense here involved too. Now, it's interesting to note that the lot was never used by the church after Pentecost, after the Holy Spirit came. While the Old Testament says the lot is cast, this is Proverbs 16:33, the lot is cast into the lap, but its every decision is from the Lord. The Old Testament says that. The New Testament church after Pentecost never used the lot, that means of guidance, by casting lots to see who's going to do what. And this decision of the lot is not simply a means of avoiding unseemly quarreling, as if anything could happen by random, because do you notice the theology of the early Christians here? The Lord knows the heart, they say. Lord, you know everyone's heart. He is literally the heart knower, a term otherwise only applied to God and here to Christ. And because Jesus is sovereign over everything, we can throw the lot and, well, it's every decision is from the Lord. There is no luck in this world. God does everything. What a high theology of God's sovereignty, don't you think? Yes, there is all that, but it's also just commonsensical. It's prudent. It's wise. They're reasoning things out. Judas is gone. What a terrible disaster. But no, hold on. Let's think about this. God is in charge. Let us look at the scriptures and see what they teach. Okay. Then let us apply it. Then let's figure it out. Let us find a common sense answer. Let us act upon it in a way that won't be divisive. Let us find these men who meet the requirements. Yes. Let us choose one of them, or rather let us let God choose, for he is the heart knower. And so they do. Friends, brothers and sisters, if people don't have a problem praying, I find they often have a problem thinking. Let us not keep those two things at war with each other. Let us employ our brains. I'm reading the first-hand account of the story of the discovery of DNA written by Watson, the famous Crick and Watson, who discovered the structure of DNA. And one of the things that's striking to me about it is how much of it was common sense. Of course, they were bright men. Crick was clearly phenomenally sharp, although he never actually didn't have his PhD at the time. But Watson admitted to not knowing much chemistry in this book, which is pretty amazing to me. and finding crystallography fantastically boring, which is one of the most important tools at the time to find out what was going on. But they just figured it out using this thing called common sense. And I'm not talking about the 19th century philosophical movement of common sense, right? In academic towns, you kind of have to clear those sort of things up, you know? You know the Los Angeles Occidental College, called by the LA Times one of the most challenging schools in the country, is offering a core studies course in stupidity. And I quote, "Stupidity is neither ignorance nor organicity, but rather," here we go, "a corollary of knowing and an element of normalcy, the double of intelligence rather than its opposite." We're awash with it at the moment. Like the maker of the stroller that printed instructions that said, "Remove child before folding." Oh, the computer maker Compaq has had to rewrite its directions for press any key to press return key. Apparently, scores of customers were calling up technical help to ask where the any key was. Okay, let's just use our brains, people, you know? Christ Church in Kansas City started a campaign in 2006 to reduce complaining. No bad thing, I guess. Reverend Will Bowen challenged his congregation to improve their disposition by wearing a purple bracelet with the inscription "Spirit" on it. And the goal was to go 21 days without complaining, criticizing, or gossiping. And one organization ordered these bracelets off their website, www.acomplaintfreeworld.org, but returned them because they didn't like the quality of the bracelets. They complained about the bracelets they were going to use to reduce complaining. And so God gives us sanctified, yes, it is sanctified, and it's sanctified, scripture-driven, spirit-driven. God gives us sanctified common sense to employ. Judas is dead. Okay, let's find another. Oh, who's going to want to fill those shoes, right? Let's cast a lot. Third, God guides by his apostles. Now, I almost said his leaders, because I think that's true, or his people, his church, because I think that's true too, or other people, accountability in small groups or whatever, as we have as a church, and that's true as well, because both these others have been kind of individual. But really, there's a very important doctrinal and salvation historical moment going on here, and it would be remiss of me as a preacher of the Word of God not to point it out. And so the question, of course, is, where is this one holy Catholic apostolic church the Apostles' Creed talks about? Is that a particular denomination? Therefore, it is necessary to choose one of the men we have been with, who's been with us the whole time the Lord Jesus went in and out among us, beginning from John's baptism to the time when Jesus was taken up from us. For one of these men must become a witness with us of his resurrection. And that means that in this definition of apostle here, there can be no more apostles today. There are two crucial standards that must be met for an apostle. He must be an eyewitness of the resurrection, and he must be personally selected eyewitness. One of these must become a witness with us of his resurrection, an eyewitness of the resurrection, and he must be personally selected by the Lord Jesus himself, which is why they use the lot, the heart knower will tell. Matthias was selected by the Lord. He was an eyewitness of the resurrection. Now, you've got to remember that the word apostle was not at the time of writing a technical term like it is today. Apostle simply meant sent one. And so in Acts, we come across apostles who are simply sent messengers. But these were sent messengers of the church. In a sense, they are like missionaries sent out. Missionary actually also means sent one, that's all. But the apostles here are sent out by Jesus. They are not apostles of the church. They are apostles of Christ Jesus who are witnesses of his resurrection. And that, of course, is what makes Paul's apostleship, which he frequently claimed in his letters, so controversial. His eyewitness account of the resurrection of Christ

0: happened on the Damascus Road. Not simply a vision, he said, as a dream, but a real sight of Christ's risen glory. And then, well, there are all sorts of other apostles wandering around at the time who were sent out by the churches to do missionary work or take news from one church to another in a day before email, you know. I cannot do better than quote from Jim Packer's commentary on the Apostles' Creed and that phrase, one holy Catholic Church, where he writes, in Scripture, Protestants say, the Church is the one worldwide fellowship of believing people whose head is Christ. It is holy because it is consecrated to God, though it is capable nonetheless of grievous sin. It is Catholic because it embraces all Christians everywhere. And it is apostolic because it seeks to maintain the apostles' doctrine unmixed. Apostolic authority from the Scriptures. Now, of course, authority can be misused. While patrolling the streets of his small town, Luke gave a citation for every infraction he could find. When a car came rushing by, Luke immediately turned on his siren and lights and pulled over the driver. The young man jumped from his car and tried to explain his emergency, but Luke perceived the verbal initiative as a threat, so he cuffed the man and hauled him off to jail. Every time the guy tried to speak, Luke exercised his authority and insisted on silence. After making the arrest and feeling confident he had demonstrated the complete power of his badge, Luke started an autocratic monologue with his prisoner. He smugly said, lucky for you, fly boy, the chief is at his daughter's wedding and will be in a good mood when he finally gets here to see you. The prisoner replied, I wouldn't count on it, Barney, I'm the groom. Oh yeah, it's true. But if God guides us through his word, the apostolic deposit of teaching left to us, it is right for us to, difficult word to say today, submit to it.
1: That's Josh Moody, and this is The God-Centered Life. So out of the five principles, we've touched on briefly the third one, but we have good coverage of prayer and common sense. Now, those are pretty straightforward, Josh, and you did a great job of laying those out. I get it, prayer, common sense. His apostles, and we'll go into this more when we get together next time, but you defined apostles as people who witnessed the resurrection. So we don't really have true apostles in that sense today. Who are we following?
2: Yeah, the way we know what the apostles' teaching is by reading the New Testament. The New Testament is what the apostles either authored or authorized. And so we follow the apostles' teaching by following his word as Jesus commissioned the apostles in his word in the New Testament. That's how we follow the apostles' teaching. I'm glad you say that common sense is the easy thing. I think for all of us, it's quite hard, but
1: I'm not going to fall into that trap of making any comment after you've thrown that out there, Josh, which may in fact be a hint of common sense on my part. Not sure. Thanks again for that, Josh. More on this passage found in Acts chapter 1 when we get together next time. Our study is called Apostolic Authority, and while the apostles are no longer with us, given the technical definition of an apostle, how does their authority land for us individually and in our churches? That's where our focus will be next time we get together, and we certainly hope you can join us for that. So, you ever heard the phrase, you're not the boss of me?
0: You go into any school today and you find at times difficulty with discipline because there is no buy-in to authority. Authority is viewed as itself wrong. Why? Because we as humans are viewed as ourselves innately good.
1: More on the topic of guidance taken from the book of Acts when we get together next time. GodCenteredLife.org. You can catch up on this Acts study. And this is your warm invitation to join us again next time right here for The God-Centered Life with Josh Moody.
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6: The final Pro Farmer Crop Tour numbers surprised many traders, particularly on the corn side. However, commodity analyst Mike Zozzolo says his own survey of farmers painted a different picture, one that was actually closer to USDA's August estimates.
8: The clients actually pulled me back with the idea that they felt like that their corn could be almost as good as their soybeans. And between that and the satellite imagery, I wanted to go higher, but the satellite imagery wouldn't let me. Their survey suggested that I should go higher, but I kept it the same and actually was right on target with what USDA gave us in the August WASDE report. And so my client survey was actually much more, I mean, over 50% of my client surveys suggested that their corn could be as good as their beans. And I think that was in big contrast to maybe the Pro Farmer Tour. And my understanding is the Pro Farmer Tour was much more about the number of ears in the field.
6: Zuzolo says the bigger story is why the market reacted so aggressively to the lower corn yield estimate.
8: And I think this is where the yield that Pro Farmer gave us on corn would essentially pull our ending stocks for this year down below a billion bushels. And the trade was not ready for that, mainly because we were already globally the tightest stocks to use ratios in corn since the 2012 drought year. And we're already at about $8 a bushel in Paris corn futures and in French cash corn and over in France. So I think these numbers had an extra ripple effect in the pond, if you will, when that rock was thrown in of going below 175 yield.
6: For Money Matters on the Iowa Agribusiness Radio Network, I'm Riley Smith.
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9: When Jesus saw that the man had answered wisely, Jesus said to him, "You are not far from the kingdom of God." Now, I think when the teacher of the law, who was having such a warm conversation with Jesus, heard him say this, he must have stepped back. Not far? What do you mean, not far?
10: Welcome to Open the Bible with Pastor Colin Smith. Today, Colin, we continue a message we began last time. Jesus has the answer to all his people's questions. And I'm just trying to imagine the look on this religious leader's face when Jesus says, "Hey, you know, you may be a religious leader, but you're not far from the kingdom of God."
11: Yeah, and this is a guy who's been asking Jesus questions, so he assumes that he's the one that has the answers, and he's testing to see if Jesus really is meeting his mark, as it were. And
10: yeah.
11: And then Jesus has this extraordinary phrase. I find this so moving, Steve. Not far from the kingdom of God. So Jesus is saying this man is very near, but he's not in. He's in the religious world. He has a belief in God. He studies something of the scripture. He knows something about them, enough to ask a good question. But he's not in the kingdom of God. He doesn't belong to Christ. He's not one of God's people. And of course, that raises the whole question. What does it mean for me to be not just a religious guy, a religious lady, but to actually be one of Christ's people? That's what we're getting at today.
10: That's exactly what we're diving into. If you can't join us, we're in the book of Mark, looking at the end of chapter 11, beginning of chapter 12, as we continue the message. Jesus has the answer to all his people's questions. Here's Pastor Colin.
9: So we've gained four insights for evangelism. Don't be intimidated, take the initiative. Don't be distracted, stay focused. Don't be ashamed, be confident, and don't get confused. Keep it clear as you share the gospel. And we've also seen really four faces of our fallen condition. God has absolute authority, but we are rebels who resist his rule. He lays absolute claim to our lives, but we are hypocrites who avoid his command. He has revealed his power, but we are cynics who distrust his word. And he has called us to love, but we are strangers who are outside of his kingdom. And you can see here that there is a huge chasm between Jesus and the questioners at every one of these four points. There is no meeting of minds whatsoever. The conflict is obvious, and the cross is inevitable. The world is rejecting Jesus, and Jesus is rejecting the world, and the crowds of people in the temple who are listening to these questions and answers are going to have to choose and to take sides. Because the position of the questioners who are opposed to Jesus and the position of Jesus who is answering them so clearly, they are irreconcilably different. You have to choose between Jesus and the world, because it's still the same today. And so the question that really flows out of our observing these questions and learning from them is, what then is it going to mean for us to take our stand with Jesus What is it going to mean for us to be true Christians? What does that actually look like in a situation where the world is rejecting Jesus and Jesus is rejecting the world? And from these four answers that Jesus gives, I want simply to draw four marks of genuine conversion, what it really looks like when a person is turning to take their stand with Jesus Christ. What that looks like first is that to be a true Christian means you end your rebellion against God. Becoming a Christian means that you recognize his authority over the world, over your life, past, present, and future. You know, I'm sure all of us in the congregation this morning have questions we'd like to ask God. And one day, God will answer every one of your questions. There'll be no more tears in your eyes, and there'll be no more doubts in your mind. But becoming a Christian involves you saying something like this: whatever the questions that I have unresolved and whatever the difficulties and struggles I'm facing right now, I will not allow my life to be one long argument with God. Because I do not want on the last day to be standing among the rebels and the hypocrites and the cynics. I want on the last day to be standing in the presence of God among the worshipers. And that, therefore, is the choice that I am making now, whatever my unanswered questions. Don't spend your life fighting God with your long list of questions and complaints. End your rebellion against God. Give up the fight. Submit to his rule and his authority in your life. That is the first part of what it means to stand with Jesus Christ, and it's life-transforming and liberating when you take that step. Here's the second. You offer yourself to God unconditionally. Verse 17 of chapter 12. Give to Caesar what is Caesar's, and give to God what is God's. That raises the obvious question, well, what is God's? Now remember, Jesus had asked his questioners to give him a coin. And he said, whose image is on this coin? And remember, it was the image of Caesar, because they were using Roman currency. And he said, give to Caesar's what is Caesar's, and to God what is God's. The coin bears Caesar's image. You bear God's image. You were created in the image of God. And when Jesus says, give to God what is God's, he is reminding us that God lays claim to the totality of our lives, because we are made, stamped, created in his image. We're God's. Now, sometimes Christians try and define what we should give to God. And it sort of fits our culture, you know, give me the checklist, give me the bullet points, tell me what I have to do. What do I owe to God? What should I give to God? So you will get all kinds of answers to that question, and many of them very good and helpful. Depending on who you ask, you may get answers like this. Read the Bible and pray for 20 minutes each day. Give 10% of your income. Be in a small group, get involved in a ministry or whatever it is. Now, being specific can be helpful. But the problem with reducing what we give to God to a formula is that you lose sight of the fact that God lays claim to the totality of your life, which is the point that Jesus is making here. Life, talent, time, money, all things come from him. All things belong to him. All things are for him, and we are the stewards. And when Jesus says, give to Caesar what is Caesar's and give to God what is God's, what he's calling us to is an unconditional self-giving of all that we are and all that we have into the hands of God to live under his sovereign rule and take it from there. That's what it means to take your

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2: Remember in Acts chapter 1, when Jesus was getting ready to ascend into heaven, his disciples said, Lord, are you at this time going to restore the kingdom to Israel? They were in effect saying, Lord, before you leave, haven't you forgotten something? 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Isn't this the time to do it?
3: Welcome to Pathway to Victory with author and pastor Dr. Robert Jeffress. Ever since the fall of man, Satan

0: all over the earth. But now we have a heavenly angel who has been given a key and a chain. For what purpose? Look at verse 2. And this angel laid hold of the dragon, the serpent of old, who is the devil and Satan, and he bound him for 1,000 years. Remember last time in chapter 19, we saw that at the Battle of Armageddon, the Antichrist and the false prophet are seized by an angel and they are cast into the lake of fire. But what about the third part of that satanic trinity, Satan himself? Well, he has a special destiny. That is, this angel takes him and bounds him for 1,000 years. In other words, to put him into this place called the abyss, the bottomless pit. I want you to notice the four names that are used to describe Satan. He's called a dragon. That refers to his beastly character. We saw it in Revelation 12, verse 3, a red dragon ready to devour Christ and the church. He's called the dragon. He's called the serpent, referring to his subtle nature. Remember when the serpent appeared to Eve, it wasn't as a dragon. She wouldn't have been compelled to follow him. He appeared as a beautiful creature. And many times Satan appears that way to us. Paul says he can appear as an angel of light. Thirdly, he's called the devil. Diabolos in Greek. It means slanderer. One of the things Satan does is he accuses God's people day and night before the throne of God, according to Revelation 12:10. But this word diabolos also refers to his diabolical nature. In John 8:44, Jesus called him a murderer from the beginning. And then finally, he refers to him as Satan himself. The word Satan means adversary, enemy. He is the enemy of Jesus, and he is the enemy of everyone who would follow Jesus.
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6: 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And we've got...
7: Excuse me, Captain. First Officer Zucker here. But that's not Cedar Rapids we're flying over. 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

0: And we are testimonies to the fact that God never allows his children to outgive him. He is always ahead of us, making a way and showing us the joy of being gracious and generous in that which he's entrusted to us. By the way, friends, we don't own any of this. We're just stewards. We manage this for the Lord. And when he sees we're good managers, he gives us more to manage. And that's just the way it works. And I hope you've discovered that. 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

0: So you can have standards, you can have biblical standards, but you do it in the midst of showing an incredible depth of love. You can accept them without accepting their behavior.
1: Well, that's Dr. Jim Burns sharing about the complex dynamics that parents and their adult children often experience. And if you've got grown kids, you're going to find this conversation to be of great interest. Welcome to Focus on the Family with Jim Daly. I'm John Fuller.
2: Let me just speak to the parents directly. Are there days you're going, what am I doing? Everything I do is wrong. And just filling yourself up with guilt and trying to figure out a better pathway. I think parenting, it's not easy, but it is rewarding. And I can tell you now, with two boys in their 20s, I've really enjoyed every aspect of it. When they were little, man, watching those home videos now and laughing, them pretending to be French chefs, working with pepper, water, and mustard and mayonnaise.
1: It was delicious, I'm
2: the
1: sure.
2: The best part was they didn't turn to Gene and I say, would you like a bite? We didn't have to do that part. But man, it is so funny watching those videos. Up until now, where, you know, the 20-somethings, it's full of serious questions about school and about vocation and about spouses and other things. So it's really been great, but it isn't easy. And I'm sure some of you are dealing with even greater difficulties with your adult children. It's one of the most common calls that we get here at Focus on the Family for counselors, and we welcome those calls. We want you to get in touch with us, mm-hmm. call us. John will give details to do that in just a minute. But that is the question. My kids aren't following the Lord. They're not walking with the Lord. What do I do? And it's almost as if the more control you want to administer, you'll probably drive them further away. And we'll talk about that today with our great guest, Jim Burns.
1: Mm-hmm. And Jim is the founder of Homeward, which is all about educating, equipping, and encouraging parents to build God-honoring families from generation to generation. He's got a book on this topic called When Your Adult Child Strays, Trading Heartache for Hope. And by the way, Jim mentioned our counseling team, and they're a phone call away, 800, the letter A, and the word family.
2: Jim, welcome back to Focus. It's so good to see you.
3: Always great to be with you. I feel like I'm in a family reunion when
2: I'm
3: with you.
2: Yeah, I feel light and lifted up.
3: Yeah. I'm a little disappointed you didn't eat the mustard pepper salt thing.
2: Well, no, I would have tried it, just a little sip.
3: Yeah.
2: But they never pressured us, which I thought was great. It's very kind of them.
3: Yeah, now I just saw Trent as a 20-something, and he's, you know, a lot taller than you and a lot bigger than you. He could have forced you at a certain time. He could today.
2: Eat this. But again, you're developing character in your sons and daughters that won't do that.
3: That's what we're trying.
2: And
3: for.
2: I'm proud to say he's never done that. But hey, let's go there. When parents think about raising toddlers or teenagers, they can expect challenges. Yeah. What I said was true. Somebody gave us great advice, Gene and I. They said, love every stage. Yeah. And we were kind of like, okay, what will that mean? Well, I think now on the back end, we get it. Yeah. And there are different challenges. Man, terrible twos are terrible. It's like, kid, do you not hear me? You know, about the tantrums and getting their own way and all that. Then they get to teenagerhood and they want to be independent. Right. And you work through all those things, and then it happens. They go off for their vocation or for college or for whatever they're going to do. And there seems to be, in some situations, this great drift that occurs. So let's go there. Why do you say parenting adult children can actually be one of the hardest seasons compared to terrible twos and teens?
3: Right. Well, we do have to embrace that stage, but they're moving from dependence to independence very rapidly. So they get to a stage, it might be even 18, and they say, well, I'm an adult. And you're going, yeah, and I'm paying for their cell phone, and I'm, you know, paying for college, and I'm, you know, still paying for the insurance. And they're saying, but I want freedom. And at that stage, when they go into adulthood, a lot of times they don't know how to be an adult, so they're making some goofy decisions. And we don't know how to parent an adult because we got these other stages down, but now we're in a new stage. And I don't think most of us saw that coming.
2: Yeah.
3: Most of us, again, who raised kids in the church or who had kids, you know, who were great. And all of a sudden they started violating values and they started straying from their faith and they started drifting from the family, you know, story. And we didn't see it coming.
2: Yeah,
3: we said, that's going to be somebody else's kid, not ours.
2: You know, Gene and I, we did foster training. John, you and Dina have done that as well. And, you know, one of the things I was amazed at, and, you know, we probably started this when our boys were 9 and 11, that we did foster care. But the requirement was 40 hours of parental training every year.
3: Right.
2: And I'm thinking, man, they don't do that with bio kids, so whoever they are.
3: No.
2: But I mean, we sit there and do, you know, in-home videos, and we had to check them off, and we had little quizzes that we had to respond to about parenting children. Right. I thought that, and it was good stuff. It wasn't far afield. It was really good basic stuff about how to build in resiliency and character into your children. I thought every parent should have this, but we don't.
3: No, we weren't sent to parenting school. So you know what? We're having parenting school. This is what happens at Focus on the Family every day. It's not just you're talking about marriage, you're talking about other issues too. But it's parenting school. So when people like my wife says, I raised my kids the way Focus on the Family told me to in some ways, well, that's parenting school.
2: Yeah.
3: And that's the incredible thing about this place. But it's also the fact that we have to keep learning. And so as parents, we're, you know, we're going, great, they're going away. You know, maybe we're going into the empty nest. Some are very depressed about that. Some are thinking it's good. But now we have to learn a whole new language. We have a whole new way of doing it. And so we weren't prepared for it either.
2: You have a story in the book about a woman named Amber. I'm sure you've changed all the names.
3: Yes.
2: But what was Amber's situation?
3: Yeah. Her dad is one of my best friends.
2: Okay.
3: And a great guy. He's actually been in the office with me here at Focus talking with you. And Amber, beautiful, wonderful, had some tough things happen that they didn't know about when she was in junior high. And the way she coped with that was to do some drugs and got to become sexually promiscuous and, you know, just a tough life and rebelled. She, I mean, this was the kid who was, you know, in the junior high was, you know, leading the Bible study type of a thing.
2: Yeah.
3: And she went from drug rehab to drug rehab. They stayed in her story. And today I happened to have breakfast with him last week. You know, she's 40 months sober and she's actually working for the drug rehab center. And it's not perfect. But just, you know, through that process, and I thought this was a neat thing that they did, her parents did, they gave her a necklace. And the necklace said, peace, joy, hope. Peace from your past, joy for today, and hope for the future. And I said, that's beautiful. He said, you know, that was for her, but it's also for us. So what they did was they stayed in her story. And it wasn't easy.
2: What does that mean, though?
3: Yeah, stay in the story means that there's a mess and they're in the messy middle. They don't just agree with her. And so they're not parenting, just go, hey, whatever you want to do. But they're also allowing, it was tough love. They were allowing, and tough love just means you allow the circumstances of her poor choices to actually take place. So they had to allow this beautiful kid, and I've known this girl all of her life, this beautiful girl to almost be homeless and make some horrible decisions that go against the grain of, you know, their belief system, but they still stayed in the story. They didn't agree with her. So, you know, they said, here's what we believe, here's what our boundaries are, but they stayed in the story of the mess. So guess what? They were always safe. So if she had a problem, she was going to call back. Now, she might not call that day, but she would call back. She would come back into the situation and they didn't enable her. You know, you can enable kids like Amber to dependency on you. But they didn't enable her. They helped her. They loved her.
2: Yeah, Jim, let me, you know, we need to ask these questions on behalf of those listening and watching. And so I'm thinking of Amber's situation, but how do parents balance, you know, what we've tried to express to them, unconditional love, the love of Christ.
3: Right, right.
2: With this idea that affirming that destructive behavior or not addressing it or not speaking it, our temperaments as parents, it can be legalistic or the opposite,
3: just
2: love at all costs.
3: And either one of those are good, Jim. You have rigid parenting. What does that equal? Rebellion. You have lenient parenting. That equals no, they're rudderless. So there's times we're going to have to take the hit. My friends had to with Amber and sometimes say, this is not appropriate. And actually, you can't bring that into our home because of the other kids. And that was hard for them. Yeah. But, you know, and you mentioned Christ. Christ led with love. He practiced kindness, but he also had no patience for hypocrisy, and he had boundaries around there. So it's weird to think that we're talking about boundaries with your adult kids. But yeah, we need to have, you know, some boundaries sometimes with our adult kids. And that means we've got to talk to them about expectations. Here's what we're expecting. If you're going to live in our house, here's what we're expecting. And you know, it's better when you do that, not in the heat of the battle, but when you've kind of thought through it and when you've done it, when, you know, you're having a good conversations. Adult children also they will support what they help create. So if you can bring them into the picture,
2: yeah,
3: that's really beneficial.
2: Yeah, talk with them, get their opinion.
3: Yeah.
2: You mentioned this transition, you know, from kind of hands-on parenting up, you know, through kind of 17, 18. Hopefully, right. As a parent, you've been giving them more and more independence as they've gotten older.
3: Yeah.
2: And then there's this massive transition where you're no longer, hopefully, the handholder and the all-in parent, but you're now coach or influencer in their 20s.
3: Yeah.
2: Some parents struggle with that. I remember a story we received here at Focus where a professor had contacted us, and they were complaining that the classroom, this is a university where, you know, a parent, it's illegal for the professor to share test results with a parent at that age because they're an adult, right? But this one young man in a class didn't like the grade and got his mom on the phone during class and gave the phone to the professor and began to chew the professor out to say, my son would have done better than that. And he's like, I cannot talk to you. Describe that situation and what the error is. She's ready to fight every fight for her son.
3: Exactly. And she might have helped write that paper. You never know. I mean, honestly.
2: I couldn't have done that poorly.
3: I have an MBA from some. No, so we, you know, again, parents have to be careful. I mean, a woman said to me, she said, you know, I don't understand why my son won't make his own pediatrician appointments. He's 22 years old. And I thought, on two levels, why is he going to the pediatrician? But why, we have to allow our kids to sometimes fail. And that's really hard for us.
1: Yeah.
3: But that's a generation of parenting that was what we called in 1989, it came out, helicopter parenting. We've just continued to try to do that with our adult children. And we can't do that. So sometimes we have to allow our kids to fail. A five-year-old, they're going to fall off the bike and they're going to get a skinned knee and they're going to learn how to ride that bike. And sometimes, and they're tougher issues, but sometimes we have to allow our adult children to fall off the bike, skin their knee, and still be there to pick them up and love on them, but in a different manner.
2: You know, yeah, and I so agree. It is hard because we want to be protector, provider.
3: Yeah.
2: And the point is you can overdo that. To their detriment.
3: Oh, then they have a failure to launch.
2: We
3: have a generation of some adult kids who are, you know, kind of entitled and they're not launching because we literally have continued to enable. You know, there's a difference between helping and enabling. And most parents would say that I'm helping, I'm not enabling. But if you're buying them a new house and they can't afford the payments in the house, you're actually enabling them to be dependent on you. You can help them with different ways. And you know, that's the big difference. So as parents, we have to have that mindset. What does it mean to come alongside them?
2: Yeah.
1: Jim, how do we do that? Because we're talking about the relationship with adult kids, and sometimes I think we put it all on them, but it's really us that you're talking about here. So how do we make that shift to being kind of an influence, a mentor, not the person saying you should do this or you shouldn't do this?
3: For one thing, we have to give our kids what I call the passport to adulthood, and that's not easy for them, and it's not easy necessarily for us. But in doing that, we need, it's almost a ritual of, okay, they're now going to be in charge. Mm-hmm. And so for us to do that right, we then move to mentor. We've been, you know, as older teens, I mean, we're their consultant. Most of their day-to-day decisions are done by themselves. They're not always around. We were coaching them at younger and obviously in control, but we're not in control anymore. So when we now give them the passport to adulthood, we have to take a deep breath and keep a welcoming mat, you know, type of a relationship with them. Mm. At the same time, we have to be strong with what we believe our values are. But it's very possible to, in the context of this culture, be in a relationship with people who we don't agree with. We do that in every aspect of life. That's going to be the case we do with our adult children at times too.
1: Yeah. So is it ideal then for that child to be out of the house if we have different values?
3: Yeah. That's a great question. And I think you personally tailor it. I think some kids do need to get out on their own and feel it, experience it a bit. And I think other kids, it would be better for them to, you know, stay a little bit longer. And so that's where parents need the discernment. But, you know, the Bible says, where there's no counsel, the people fall. But in the multitude of counselors, there is safety. That's why we need what I call a circle of support around us to give us wisdom and counsel. Mm. And when we do that, each kid is different.
1: Yeah, regardless of where you're at in your parenting, we have resources for you here at Focus on the Family. 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That would include all sorts of great parenting resources, like the book by Jim Burns, When Your Adult Child Strays, Trading Heartache for Hope. We've got copies of that book here. Give us a call or stop by focusonthefamily.com/broadcast.
2: Jim, you describe in the book a couple, and you say they're church leaders who tried to fix their daughter when she made some bad relational choices. Right. What strained the relationship between them and their daughter, and then what helped their relationship? And I think critically here, it's really the spiritual element to it. You know, I mean, right. you said they're church leaders for a reason.
3: Right. Church leaders meaning a lead pastor of a major church in America and his wife. And this girl went everywhere. I mean, she tried a same-sex relationship. She was involved with other things. She rebelled. She walked away from Jesus. And we kind of teased because they said, we didn't like the guy that was doing cocaine, but at least this guy only does marijuana. You know, we would kind of tease
2: right.
3: as a couple.
2: Yeah.
3: But what happened was they still stayed in her story, even though she knew that they were not happy about the choices she was making. And they had to make some of those hard decisions, John, that you talked about. Maybe she's not going to live here. And to do that, is she going to go move in with the guy or mm-hmm. whatever it might be? So they stayed in the story, and she ended up actually being with a guy who was addicted to marijuana. He was open to faith. And they kind of cut a deal that he would start coming to church. And, he was so different than they were. Uh-huh. And they had two things in common. He loved the daughter, and they could see that. Two, the Los Angeles Dodgers. My friend, who's the pastor, loved the Dodgers, and this guy loved the Dodgers. And you know what he did? He started spending time with them and taking them to Dodgers game, and they got to know each other. And the story is that this young man made a commitment to Christ. He kept going to the church, and they wanted her to marry a youth pastor. They didn't want the guy, and he stopped smoking marijuana, but now he's their youth pastor, and he's doing a great job. He's all tatted out, and he looks so different than what they assumed.
2: But he's living for the Lord.
3: And yeah, are there bumps and bruises in this thing? Sure, there's actually some stepchildren in this thing. But what I appreciated about them was they said, we have one thing in common. We both love this young woman, so we're not going to just bag on this thing. And, the ending of the story is a great ending. It's not always an easy ending. I mean, I wish I could say every time there's going to be an easy ending. There's not. But they stayed in the story, as we talk about. They showed love. And actually, my friend, the pastor, honored the relationship with this young man, and the young man appreciated it. And was open to
2: And again, the net, they were praying for, hoping for their son-in-law to be a youth pastor and then ended up with this guy smoking pot.
3: Right,
2: and,
3: right, right.
2: But boom, then he becomes the youth pastor.
3: We didn't think he was going to be that. And by the way, he's a great youth pastor.
2: Oh, that's good.
3: Yeah.
2: It does beg the question about parental expectation. I mean, this happens in marriage. It happens in parenting. And it certainly happens with 20-somethings because you have your perspective on who they will be. Yeah. And you've thought of this since you held them as a beautiful bundle on your chest.
3: Sure.
2: And you knew what the story would be. But all of a sudden, they're not following that blueprint.
3: Right.
2: And speak to the angst that begins to create and how we as the parents, you got to let go.
3: We have to let go, but we also have to deal with the grief. It's a necessary loss. When a child becomes an adult, it's a loss. You spend two decades of your life basically in control or semi-control as they get older, and then now you're letting them go. And so you have to embrace that grief. C.S. Lewis says that change is loss. Change is good. I mean, we've all changed. I've known you guys for enough years where, I've changed on my weight, but I don't want to talk about that. But the point being is that change is loss. Uh-huh. And so as a parent, you have to deal with the grief. And sometimes we feel, and you talked about this at the beginning of the broadcast, we feel pain, we feel shame, we should have prayed more, we should have done Bible studies around the table, we should have gone on more mission trips, all these, we shoulda. And so in the middle of that, we do that. And then we do it quietly. When everybody else in the church is also going through these same things, but they're not talking. So it goes back to us making sure that we have an authentic relationship with people who will, help us get through it. It's a very important aspect of it.
2: As a pastor and speaker, and of course, Homeward, you've worked with, thousands of couples as well in a whole variety of ways, in their marriage, in their parenting. And in many ways, we see it here too. I think I'm going to know the answer to this, but I'll leave my eyes open and heart open to your perspective. But it seems there's a bit of a formula that occurs that when you're a stringent parent as a Christian, right. and we do have expectations for our own lives right. and for those of our children to live to a higher standard. Right. And sometimes I think we even expect our teens and our 20-somethings to certainly live at a standard that we may not have been living up to at that age. You know what I mean?
3: Right.
2: But it can be so counterproductive.

0: for the rebellious child, that they are sending a message.
1: Right.
0: And in your experience in those situations, what are those common things that you see that the children are actually rebelling against, if we're honest?
1: Right. Well, I think a lot of them felt like we were doing shame-based parenting. We didn't think we were doing shame-based parenting, but I think a lot of times when we have high, you know, the focus on the family parent has high standards, has beautiful standards, has God-honoring standards, has biblical standards. So we need to share those. But at the same time, in doing it, it's how we share them. We need to make it attractive. We need to make living life with faith and living life in alignment with God more attractive. And we have to be careful that we're not making it so rigid that they break those standards. So when they break the standards, then they change their morality or they change their belief system. So really only two things happen. If, you know, if a kid strays, violates values, sins, goes off the whatever the biblical worldview is, they either come back to Jesus or they change their values in their mind. So now they don't believe in the morality that we have because they had to rebel because they're going to live that out. So it's important for us to understand that as the father and the prodigal son story that Jesus told was so great, is he showed a depth of love to his son who had wasted money on prostitutes and partying, so says the Living Bible. He didn't change the deal with his elder son. You know that. He showed love.
0: Mm-hmm.
1: But if the son says, hey, so, you know, I've been working with you this whole time, he said, all that I have is yours. So he didn't change the financial setup. And we miss that sometimes. So you can have standards. You can have biblical standards, but you do it in the midst of showing an incredible depth of love. You can accept them without accepting their behavior.
0: But again, the problem is in our control as parents, our control issues, our anxiety issues, our guilt issues, those start dominating our reactions to them. And it's totally opposite what the Lord, I think, would want.
1: What some of these kids are telling me, adult kids, is they're saying, my parent's just a one-topic parent. I moved in with my boyfriend and you know, I still want a relationship with my mom, but she's only a one-topic parent. That's all she talks about. I'd like to go shopping with her. I'd like to do some other things. And you know what I would say to the woman? Does she know how you feel? Does she know what you believe? Yes. Then expand the relationship, because probably the relationship that your daughter's in right now isn't going to last, and you want her to come back to you, and you want her to come back to your values.
0: Yeah.
1: And we're seeing that with a lot of young adults today. I mean, you guys know this so well. I mean, there's some things happening in the Gen Z movement. You know, 5 years ago, I probably was on this broadcast saying, you know, it's really quite possible that, you know, twice as many atheists in Gen Z. And who are we seeing coming back into the church? Gen Z, especially guys. Well, you know, God is doing a work. God's not going to let this go. So we just have to stay in that, you know, messy story. And again, going back to it, we've got to have our help. Moses is battling the Amalekites, and Moses has the rod, and he picks up the rod, and then the Israelites start winning, and then he gets weary and tired. We as parents get weary and tired. So then he has to sit down, and then the Amalekites start winning. So what does he do? He brings people around him in his weariness and helps him by holding up the rod, and the Israel wins the battle. Well, we have a battle for our kids' soul, and our kids are forfeiting their spiritual purpose at times, sure, but, you know, the battle, A, belongs to the Lord. They should do a song on that. That'd sound good. But secondly, the battle is a long-term battle.
0: Mm.
1: So, you know, I led my brother to the Lord 3 days before he died. I mean, I wish he forfeited a lot of things in a negative way, but he came back. Okay. And I think that sometimes happens too.
0: Well, and that's the desire to have this, again, expectation that as a extended family, we're all in Christ, we're all experiencing the joy of this life together.
1: Right.
0: Let me ask you this in terms of that scripture. I don't think these words are lost. I don't think the Lord misplaces a word in scripture. So when the scripture says, train up a child in the way he should go, and when he is old, he will not depart from it.
1: Yeah.
0: Isn't that interesting? That word old is in there.
1: No, I know.
0: Now, we want something to happen sooner, but it's almost like if you've done your job, if you have pointed them toward the Lord, you've given them a compass, you've made known what it is you believe, hopefully in the context of love, not demanding it in some kind of militaristic thing, but you've done that, then you know what? The Lord is going to honor this.
1: Right. And what we have to say, I want to cup every listener and on their face and just say, really good parents have kids who make poor choices, you know, and that's true. So there are parents who have made great, they've done a great job. not a perfect job because nobody's perfect. They've

0: done a great job, and their kids are making poor choices. I'm seeing some of those kids come back, especially you mentioned the 20s. It's an interesting time because some of them come back and then they meander toward marriage or they meander toward some responsibility. But once they get married and have kids, guess where they come? They come back to the community that they had once in the church. They come back to faith. Now, they may not come back to our church. Fantastic. They're just going to church. But what we have to understand is that if we do the training, and nobody thinks they're perfect parents, so nobody trained them perfect, but when we do the training, that I honestly think God honors that.
1: I do.
0: In a beautiful way.
1: Yeah, I do.
0: I don't know what it looks like. I'm not God. That's way beyond my pay grade. Yeah. But I honestly think that, you know, for the people who have younger kids, no, we do that. We do the training. And we forget, you know, training is an athletic term. You know, Paul and others, and the Bible in that particular scripture is Old Testament, but, you know, they use the word training much more as an athletic term.
1: Yeah, so this, run the race.
0: So it's perseverance, it's endurance. So that's, we need a dose of perseverance and endurance as we're, you know, running the race with our adult kids.
1: Well, I hope this is a drop of water for your thirsty parenting souls, the listeners and the viewers, because we're going to continue. If Jim, you'll stick with us.
0: Absolutely.
1: And we'll come back for a day two. But we're scratching the surface. We want to get into more of the detail about how to do this and how to do it well. And again, Jim's great book, When Your Adult Child Strays, Trading Heartache for Hope. That's a better place to be. Mm. Heartache is not a good place to just land and sit there. And I think Jim's book can equip you to have a better attitude, that loving attitude that we're talking about today, so that you don't lose the tether with your child, your adult child. And that will be the hope of the future. So get a hold of us, as we often do. Make a gift of any amount. If you can do it monthly to help us with our budget, that's great. A one-time gift is also great. And as our way of saying thank you, we'll send you a copy of Jim's book.
2: 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And on behalf of Jim Daly and the entire team, thanks for joining us today. I'm John Fuller, inviting you back as we continue the conversation with Jim Burns and once again help you and your family thrive in Christ.

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1: The grains are starting off the day mostly in a stronger position. This is Market Matters on the Iowa Agribusiness Radio Network for Wednesday, the 26th of August. I'm Dustin Huffman. Front month corn futures 5 to 6 cents higher. Soybeans are 2 to 4 cents higher. We'll look at those numbers here in just a moment. Yesterday we saw December corn go up 7 cents. November beans dropped 15 and a quarter. Kansas City wheat dropped 5 and 3 quarter cents. Corn, spring wheat, and soybean basis were steady. Soybean futures up about 4 tenths of a percent this week, clawed back from losses from the previous session on Tuesday. For now, traders accept that this week's U.S. sanctions on Iran will not affect China's intent to meet with the U.S. in September over trade. Additional support came from ongoing purchases of U.S. soybeans by China, cuts in the weekly crop ratings. Corn is up 6% this week and higher in the fifth straight session, reaching three-year highs for the most active contract. Wheat up 3% in the week moved higher, with traders not believing that the momentum by Ukraine and Russia of efforts to negotiate a truce over grain port attacks will be realized. The Bureau of Economic Analysis released its second estimate of second quarter U.S. GDP, as well as July personal consumption expenditures at 7:30. The EIA releases its weekly petroleum status and ethanol report coming up at 9:30. The Dow right now is up 37 points. European markets are mixed. Asian markets are trading higher. We'll come back and take a look at the numbers next.
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1: On the overnight, September corn is up 5 and 3 quarters at 5.06 and a quarter. December new crop up 4 and 3 quarters at 5.28 and a quarter. September beans up 3 and a half at 12.31 and a half. November new crop up 3 and a quarter at 12.41 even. Soybean meal up $4.50 at $3.24.80. Soy oil down $1.20.

0: 21 at 66-31. Chicago wheat up 11 and a quarter at 696 and three quarters. Kansas winter wheat up 13 cents at 767 and a half. Kansas spring wheat unchanged at 712 and three quarters. Minneapolis spring wheat up 12 cents at 706 even. Oats trading up 6 and a quarter. That's at 327 and a quarter. On the mark yesterday, we saw triple digit losses in the cattle complex, double digit losses in hogs. That's Market Matters.
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2: Starting off today's Leading the Way with a few words of biblical truth, here's Bible teacher and author, Dr. Michael Youssef.
3: Fear of death has no place in the life of a Christian. Fear of death is Satan's way to defeat us. Once we start living in fear, Satan has won. But I must confess to you that if I did not know the resurrected Christ, if I did not know that Jesus, who defeated death and the grave, is awaiting me on the other side, if I did not know him as my beloved Lord and Savior of my life, if I did not know how wonderful heaven is, I would be fearful of death too.
2: When reading and studying the Bible, we often perceive the lives of those we read about to be completely different from what we're experiencing right now in 2026, distancing the impact of their stories a little bit. And yet, they were just like us. This series of messages from Dr. Youssef looks at people that God lists in the Bible, and specifically lists in the book of Hebrews as examples of great faith. And when you look really closely, they are just like you and me. To allow Dr. Youssef just as much time as possible, let's go to him now and learn how ordinary lives become extraordinary.
3: Death is a very touchy subject. It's a very emotional subject. Death is fearful to many people. It really is. The subject of death is negative. As a matter of fact, this generation of preachers today, this generation of writers today, have been so influenced by the secular mindset and by the secular culture in thinking that your best life is here and now, that this life is all that really matters, that we must cling to this life at any cost and for as long as we can. Many a pulpit today reflecting cultural thinking on the subject instead of biblical thinking and biblical teaching. Many Christians have been impacted by pagan worldview instead of biblical worldview. Pagan worldview that says that we can prolong this life. A pagan worldview that says that we can expand this lifespan of ours, that we can actually postpone the inevitable. All of these falsehoods are propagated by snake oil salesmen and women. Now, beloved, listen to me. This is the antithesis of what the Bible teaches. For the Bible said, it is appointed unto man to die once. It is appointed in heaven. Jesus said, who of you, by worrying, you're going to add a few minutes to your life? And the answer is, none of us. And here's where the confusion comes from. I want you to listen to me very carefully, because this is the point where the confusion really comes in. The Bible teaches that our bodies are the dwelling places of the Holy Spirit. Now, this is for the believers in Jesus Christ, not everybody. The Apostle Paul called that the temple of the Holy Spirit. Namely, wherever the Holy Spirit resides becomes a temple. Our earthly bodies are, therefore, a stewardship that we have from God. And that stewardship of our bodies tells us that we must guard against all sins that can harm the body. Paul said that we must guard against sexual sins because that is dishonoring to that body in which the Holy Spirit dwells. It's dishonoring to the Holy Spirit himself. And that stewardship runs the whole gamut, from the food we eat to the physical exercises that we need to do to taking your pills. Why? Why are we supposed to take care of this body? You see, pagan culture says, okay, you need to take care of that body so that you what? Live longer. So that you may prolong your life. That's secular thinking. That is humanistic thinking. That is not biblical teaching. So, Why do we must be good stewards of this body? So that we can be effective in serving the living God. So that we may be clean vessels for His use. So that we may be good instruments to be used by God for the glory of God. But the snake oil salespeople would say to you, would say to us, you must do these things so that you may live longer. I know some of you are bristling, the gritting of the teeth, and I know some of you are disagreeing with me, but listen to me, just wait, be patient with me, okay? I know why you're bristling. I know why. Because you have bought into this false teaching of our culture. It really has penetrated every area of our lives. And let me tell you something. I am one guy who watches what I eat and I exercise on a regular basis, and I do take care of this body, but I know that it's not so that I may live longer, because the day is appointed in heaven. Listen to me. The day in which you were born, you had no choice with that. That was appointed in heaven. That date was written in heaven. The day you go and meet the Lord in heaven, that too is appointed in heaven and cannot be changed. No one can change that. Now, beloved, here's what you need to understand. Fear of death has no place in the life of a Christian. Fear of death has no room in the Christian life. Fear of death is Satan's way to defeat us. Fear of death is man's way to manipulate us. Fear of death is not from God. Once we start living in fear, Satan has won. But I must confess to you that if I did not know the resurrected Christ, if I did not know that Jesus, who defeated death and the grave, is awaiting me on the other side, if I did not know Him as my beloved Lord and Savior of my life, if I did not know how wonderful heaven is, I would be fearful of death too. Amen. I would. Amen. Listen to me. As a child of the living God, as an heir and co-heir with Christ, as a prince and princess in waiting, as an inheritors of the entire universe awaiting us, as we walk with Christ now, believing the promises now, we have confidence and we don't have fear. Why? Because you can confidently say that no one can lay a finger on me unless God permits it. Because I belong to God, and therefore I am under God's heavenly protection program until the day comes and He says to me, now it's time to come and see your heavenly daddy. Unless He decides that, until He decides that, I am invincible, I'm indestructible, I am untouchable, and I'm fearless. Amen belongs here. But listen to me. When that day comes, which will come to every one of us, don't fool yourself. You know, I mean, it's going to come to all of us. But when that day comes to me, it's going to be a great day for me. I know some of you are going to be sorry. Not many, but some. And my family will miss me until we meet again in heaven. I understand that. We've experienced that separation, and I know how tough it is for those who are living. But not for the believer. You see, for me, that's going to be a great day when I go. It's going to be the day of my reigning and ruling with Christ in heaven. It's going to be my coronation day. It's going to be my graduation day. It's going to be my celebration day. And the Bible said in Psalm 116, precious in the sight of the Lord is the death of His godly ones. Can you say that with me? Precious in the sight of the Lord is the death of His godly ones. Paul said, for me to live is Christ, and to die is what? Amen. Amen. God bless you. So Hebrews chapter 11, verses 20 and 21 and 22 tells us about three men. And these three men exercised the power of faith in death. The one thing that Hebrews 11, 20, 21, and 22 wants us all to get is this. That no matter what happens in life, you can exercise faith in death. In fact, with the exception of Joseph, listen to me, the exception of Joseph, those three guys did not live a good, faithful lives. Like us, they were not always perfectly trusting in God.

Like us, many times they succumb to their fears. Like us, many times they compromise their convictions. Like us, many times they took things into their own hands and made a mess of things. Like us, they, by the grace of God, continued until the day they went to be with the Lord. And the reason these three men were chosen here in Hebrews 11, 20, 21, and 22 is because of their faith that was manifested in their death. Now you can turn with me to Hebrews 11, if you haven't already, beginning at verse 20. By faith, Isaac blessed Jacob, then Esau, in regard to their future. By faith, Jacob, when he was dying, blessed each of Joseph's sons and worshiped as he leaned on the top of his staff. By faith, Joseph, when his end was near, spoke about the exodus of the Israelites from Egypt and gave instructions about his bones. Here are three men. Regardless of their ups and downs in life, they died trusting in the promises of God. Regardless of their failures and successes in life, they left a legacy of faith when they died. Regardless of their strength and weaknesses, all three exhorted the next generation to trust and believe in the promises of God that they will happen, whether it's in their lifetime or in the lifetime of their children. Regardless of these three men's joys and sorrows in life, they left behind not a fortune as much as a bequest of faith. Bequest in what God said. Now, there's something very important here that I don't want you to miss. You know, and I know, that it is easy to start strong, easy to start with enthusiasm, but it is the finishing well that really matters. It is the finish line that really is important. It is the ending that really counts. Let me illustrate this. Just give you an example from everyday life. The name Mickey Thompson used to be one of the most recognized names in auto racing. Before NASCAR, he was big name. His team built the fastest cars on track. But none of them ever brought Thompson a checkered flag. In all 29 races that his cars has entered into, they often took the lead, but never won a race. You say, why? Because they never finished a race. Thompson could make the fastest cars, but he could not build them to last. They all broke down during the race. Engines blew up, gearboxes broke, carburetors failed. Thompson's cars were good starters. Thompson's cars were good runners, but Thompson's cars were not good finishers. Hebrews 11, 20, 21, and 22 praises Isaac, Jacob, and Joseph for finishing well, for finishing well, for running the race all the way to the end. They did not conk out right before the finish line. What is their secret? All three of them trusted in the promises of God to their forefather Abraham. You see, every one of them believed that promise of God. What did God promise Abraham? Three things. He promised Abraham a land of promise. He promised Abraham a great nation. And he promised Abraham that the Messiah will come from the loin of his descendants through Jacob's line. None of these three men have experienced any of these promises of God. They did not see it with their eyes. They did not experience it themselves. But they believed them by faith. They knew God is going to keep his word no matter what happens. And not only that, but they could tell each subsequent generation that they must believe and trust in the promises of God. They delivered
to the next generation.

0: A bequest of faith. They left their descendants a legacy of trusting in the promises of God, of taking God at His word, no matter how much it delay, no matter how much it doesn't appear like it, but it's going to happen. They told their progenies to wait expectantly for the promises of God to be fulfilled. Now, I want to just give you the span of time, okay? From the time that God gave Abraham the promise, and he said, your descendants will go to Egypt into slavery, and then I'll bring them out again. So from the time of Abraham receiving the promise to the time they actually got into the promised land, it was about 400 years. And then 1,600 years later, the promise completely and totally fulfilled when Jesus Christ, the descendant of Abraham, came on the scene from heaven. The Son of Man and Son of God. But it was 200 years, if you remember the 400 years before they got out, is 200 years from the time God promised Abraham and Joseph was passing that legacy into his children. 200 years. It was 200 years more before Moses came, which we'll see in the next message, and took them out of the land of the slavery into the promised land. Just think about this. 200 years later, what Joseph said to his descendants took place. I wish I have the time that I can go through all the lives of those three guys, but I don't, so I'm going to go very fast, very quickly. Isaac, the son of promise. My goodness, he turned out to be a colorless guy. He cared more about his stomach and his taste of food than the promises of God. He really did. I mean, literally, he had to be tricked into obedience to the will of God through his wife. Through the younger son, Jacob, is the promise going to be fulfilled? But he was trying to do a run around God's promises and was going to bless Esau. Why? Because of his gluttony. Esau was a boy who was out wild, you know, catching wild food and cooking it for his father just the way he likes it. And he allowed that gluttony to cloud his vision of what God said to Rebekah. Two nations come out of your womb, but the younger shall rule the older. But he obeyed nonetheless at the end. And that's what the Hebrews 11 is trying to tell us. Jacob turned Israel, God changing his name. He was a schemer and he was a manipulator. He was a deceiver. He could experience some incredible spiritual heights, like a vision of the coming Messiah with the ladder coming up from heaven to earth and the angels up and down. And he can see that vision, the spiritual height in his life. And he could experience spiritual lows that caused him to manipulate and to cheat. But his last dying act was to pass the spiritual legacy to the sons of Joseph. Joseph was the exception of all three because he remained faithful all of his life. From the time he was a teenager, he was faithful to God. From the time he was a young man, he was faithful to God. God destined him for the throne of Egypt, the superpower of the day, albeit through the pit and the prison, but he got to the palace nonetheless. He left a legacy of faith. He exhorted his children. He said, you are going to see the promises of God fulfilled. And if you don't, then you tell your next generation. He said, I am so confident that God will keep his word. It doesn't matter how many hundreds of years it's going to take. And therefore, I want you to promise me that you will take my bones with you when you leave Egypt. I mean, that's confidence in the promise of God. And they did. As they got onto the Exodus, they made sure to carry Joseph's bones with them. You see, he believed the promises of God, even though he did not experience it fully. All three men, they may have faltered and they may have fumbled in life, yet they gave their children the greatest inheritance that they could ever give anyone. Legacy of trusting in the promises of God. Legacy of believing in the Word of God. Legacy of believing in God's plan for the life. Legacy of believing and worshiping God alone, not any other gods. So let me ask you this question. Regardless of your age, have you ever asked yourself, what legacy are you leaving behind? Some of you may say, well, Michael, I'm young and I can't think of that right now. Why not? If you ever want to get to the finish line, you've got to start in the line somewhere. You might as well start now. Are you planning to leave your descendants money? Let me assure you, money can ruin them. Are you planning on leaving them possessions? Let me assure you that possessions could possess them. But if you are planning on leaving your descendants, your testimony of how God saved you, of how God redeemed you, of how God provided for you, of how God blessed you, then you are leaving them the greatest legacy you could leave them. Amen. What legacy are you leaving the body of Christ? Is it souls that are saved because of things you have done and said that are going to meet you in heaven and thank you for what you've done? Is it lives that are transformed because of what you have done through the power of Christ? Recently, I was reading the statistics of some family in Pennsylvania left $404 million to the Nature Conservancy. $404 million, I said, that's fine, but I wonder who shall give to save the lost? When I read about Bill Gates Foundation giving $3.3 billion to education, I said, fine, but I wonder who will give to the preaching of the only message that can change the world? When I read about Ted Turner giving $1 billion to saving the environment, I would say, fine, but I wonder who will give to those who can be saved from darkness of sin? When I read about Jeffrey Bean giving $20 million to the Society of the Prevention of Cruelty to Animals, I said, that's okay, but I wonder who's going to give to the only message that prevents cruelty to humanity. Like Thompson's cars, there are many people who start well but end badly. And that is why Hebrews 11, 20, 21, 22 tells us about the importance of ending well. Regardless of your age, plan to end well. Because when you plan to end well, you're gonna go well.
1: Thank you for making time in your day for Leading the Way with Dr. Michael Youssef. Would you like to chat about faith questions? Begin a conversation with a Leading the Way pastor or a counselor today. And start by filling out a brief contact form at ltw.org/Jesus.
2: You know, my friends, I believe that you and I share the same goal in life. The reason you are my partner in this ministry is because you want to glorify Jesus. You want to see His name lifted high. You want to see people snatched out of the jaws of Satan and sin. You want people move from heading toward hell to heaven. And therefore, it is vitally important that we do this in practical ways. Because in the end, that's all we want is to hear from the lips of our precious Lord Jesus, well done. You notice He didn't say much done, but He said well done. He expects us to be faithful with whatever He has given us. Well done, good and faithful servant. And we want to be a blessing to future generations. We want to build an eternal legacy for Christ. 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
17: Imagine for a moment that you're a highly successful cat burglar. You're not only successful, you're cocky. You're very good at what you do, and they're never going to catch you. You're so cocky, you don't even bother to wear gloves. The rub is, of course, that your fingerprints are on file someplace, and now there are a dozen outstanding warrants against you, and the police in 3 states are looking for you. But you're still cocky about it. Then one rainy night, you discover that you're not as good a driver as you are a cat burglar, and your car skids into a concrete abutment, and you're killed. Graveyard dead. They bury you, and Word spreads to a dozen

0: police agencies that your miserable career has finally ended the hard way, and they put your files where the files of dead people go and forget about you. In the words of the Apostle Paul, you have become dead to the law. See how easy it is to define your terms if you just think about it for a little while. The cat burglar, who died, as far as the law is concerned now, is dead. Now let's change the story just a little bit. You didn't really die. That was somebody else's body in the car. And they thought it was you. It was supposed to be you. And there was just enough evidence that it was you that they said, yep, he's dead. And so you were able to stand off in the bushes from a distance and watch your own funeral, something not many people get a chance to do. You are dead to the law in the body of the other man. Now you can go out and get a new identity, new life, new birth certificate, new everything. And that takes us to Romans 7, verse 4, where Paul says, wherefore, my brethren, you are become dead to the law by the body of Jesus Christ. It was Christ that died and was buried. And you, as he said back in Romans 6, verse 4, we are buried with him in baptism into death, that like Christ was raised up from the dead by the glory of the Father, even so we also should dwell and should walk in newness of life. So here's the idea. We are actually dead in Christ and therefore dead to the law. Any claim that the law might have against us, any outstanding warrants, are all wiped out because Christ died in our place. And we're buried with him by baptism in death, and we come up out of the waters of baptism, symbolic of walking in an entirely new way of life. It's a new man, a new identity, new passport, new driver's license. The old man is gone, dead, and we're not accountable for a thing in the world that he ever did. That's a good deal, isn't it? Now, Paul continues in Romans 7, verse 5. When we were in the flesh, the motions of sins, which were by the law, did work in our members to bring forth fruit unto death. Now you have to think very carefully and very clearly here. The assumption some people make is that the law is arbitrary. That's to say that the only reason something is a sin because God passed a law against it. He could just as easily have said, thou shalt commit adultery as thou shalt not commit adultery, and a whole lot of people would be in a lot less trouble. But that's not the way it is. God gave the law against the thing because the thing was wrong and harmful. It didn't become wrong and harmful only when God passed the law. Keep one very important thing in mind. It was you that died to the law, not the other way around. If you're the cat burglar, and you keep on burgling houses after they think you're dead, some smart cop is going to figure out pretty soon, hey, this crime has got this particular cat burglar written all over it. Let's go get his file. Let's go see what we missed. And they're going to be after you again. They're going to resurrect every one of the warrants. And sooner or later, you're going to wind up in jail. It was not the law that died to you. It was you that died to the law. Paul continues in verse 6. But now we are delivered from the law, that being dead wherein we were held, that we should serve in newness of spirit and not in the oldness of the letter. Now I understand what it means to be delivered from the law. It doesn't mean I'm delivered from any obligation to obey the law. What it means is all my old warrants are torn up and destroyed. And then Paul throws a zinger at us. He says, we should then serve in newness of spirit and not in the oldness of the letter. What does he mean by that? We are dead wherein we were held. The law held us. We were in cuffs. But we died. And now we're a new man, and we can serve in newness of spirit and not in the oldness of letter. Now, he's obviously talking about serving God, but when he speaks of the letter, he can only be talking about the letter of the law. Do you have any idea what he means by the spirit of the law as opposed to the letter of the law? Is there really any difference between the two of these? Is it possible to keep the letter of the law and not keep the spirit of the law? Is it possible to keep the spirit of the law and not keep the letter of the law? And didn't Jesus say that not one jot or tittle would pass from the law till heaven and earth passed? Well, yes, he did. And that has to be a reference to the letter of the law, which therefore can't go away. And so if by the time this time in the program you've picked up a Bible somewhere around the house and you have a Bible in your hands, you're holding a copy of the written law of God. Because without the letter of the law, you wouldn't know anything about the spirit of the law. And believe it or not, it is possible to keep the letter of the law while you violate the spirit of the law. Stay with me. When I come back after this message, I'm going to have a go at explaining the difference between them.
1: Asking yourself, what would Jesus do, may not be the right question. It may be more important to ask, what does Jesus tell us to do? You can be sure of that. For a free introductory CD titled, The Words of Jesus, write to Born to Win, Post Office Box 560, White House, Texas 75791, or call toll free 1-888-BIBLE-44.
0: Shortly after giving the Ten Commandments, God gave Moses a set of other laws, most of which make perfect sense to us, but a lot of them also fall strangely on our ears. Now, you have to keep in mind that these laws were given to a people who had already had and lived within a culture. It's easy enough to hand down laws. I mean, you can just put your set of rules and write them up and tack them on the wall and off we go. But it is not so easy to change an entire culture. And consequently, a lot of the laws that God handed down to Israel talked to them about how to live within their culture. And a lot of the laws also had to do not with the perfect life, but with how to keep life going in the face of sin. In other words, how you can get a life even though you have sinned and people around you have sinned. So it is a kind of accommodation to the real world situation. And in that time, slavery was an accepted part of the culture. Listen to how Moses puts it. God, actually speaking to Moses, says this in Exodus 21, verse 2. If you buy a Hebrew servant, 6 years shall he serve, and in the seventh he shall go out free for nothing. Now, I suppose there's a fool somewhere today who would say, well, I guess that means it's okay to buy and sell Jews. No. If you buy a Hebrew servant, 6 years he shall serve, and in the seventh year he shall go out free for nothing. If he comes in by himself, he shall go out by himself. If he was married when he came into your service, then his wife shall go out with him. If his master has given him a wife, and she has borne him sons or daughters, the wife and her children shall be her master's, and he shall go out by himself. Or, if the servant shall plainly say, I love my master, my wife, and my children, I will not go out free. Well, then the fellow was to take him in and bore his ear through with an awl, and he would serve the man forever. He could become a permanent servant under those circumstances. Now, I know how strange this sounds, how repugnant it sounds, how hard it would be to live with. But remember, this was a society that had no prisons. And you have to remember how it was that people actually got sold into slavery. They got sold to pay off debts. If a thief, for example, had gone out and stolen a couple of sheep, if he was caught, he had to make restitution. If he still had the original sheep, he had to give them back plus some more. If he had lost the first two sheep or sold them off and ate them or what he'd done and couldn't give them back, the penalty upon him was even higher. Okay, what if the poor guy can't make any restitution? You know, which is the case with most thieves. They don't have anything and won't ever have anything. Well, they put him up on the auction block and auctioned him off, and the money from the sale was given to the person he stole the sheep from. That's how a lot of people in the ancient world became slaves. If he had a wife, well, she didn't have to sit on the outside of the prison and go visit him once a week. She could go live with him where he was and where he was working in his new master's home. And when he finished his duty in that place, well, he could go and she could go with him. Well, I know it sounds horrible to you, but have you visited anyone in prison recently? Where would you rather be? In prison, where homosexual rape is common and gangs control life, where scores are settled by stabbings in the dark, by people who have nothing else to lose? Or would you rather be an indentured servant on a large estate, working off your debt to society with honest labor?

0: with your wife every night, having your children there to pat them on the head and spend time with them. The Hebrew law of slavery was a law to guarantee human rights and protection to the rights of slaves. There was a maximum sentence of 6 years, and at the end of that, they had to let you go. And your wife and your kids were free right along with you. Now, if you marry a woman in our system and you're both in jail, when you go free, she's got to stay. At least, in the Hebrew system, if she had to stay, you could stay with her if you chose. In our system, it just doesn't work that way. Now, listen to this one. Exodus 21, verse 7. And if a man sell his daughter to be a maidservant, she shall not go out as the men servants do. Good grief, you mean they could actually sell their daughters? Well, yes, they could. But the circumstances, you'll have to understand, were very different. Listen to the rest of it. If she please not her master who has betrothed her to himself. Oh, I see what's going on here. This is a kind of dowry system where a man, let's assume we've got a very poor man who has several daughters and really can't afford to take care of everybody. And there's a fairly well-to-do man who is willing to endow him and buy this girl to be his wife, to betroth her to himself. Having done that, then he shall let her be redeemed. In other words, her father can, in certain circumstances, or her relatives can, buy her back. To sell her to a strange nation, he shall have no power, seeing he has dealt deceitfully with her. You can't buy this man's daughter and then sell her for a profit to somebody else. That's not allowed. And if he has betrothed her to his son, he will deal with her from the day of her betrothal, just like she's a daughter. If he takes him another wife, her food, her raiment, her duty of marriage, he will not diminish. And if he do not these three unto her, then she should go out free without money. She's to let her go, and whatever money he paid her father belongs to her father, and she's a free woman. Now, as I said, all this stuff falls very strangely on our ears. And it even sounds awful to us. It sounds reprehensible. It sounds like something we wouldn't want to ever see happen. But the problem is, in a sinful world, in a world where things often go bad, in a culture where the endowment of women and the actually giving of money to the father is a part of the deal to arrange a marriage, it was fairly common to be done. But the difference was with the law of God. They were controlled. The Hebrew law protected the rights of women in that culture. Understand this, and don't lose track of it. The Hebrew law does not establish slavery. Slavery existed as a result of sin. What the law did was to protect human rights once sin has entered the picture. In my opinion, prison is a form of slavery that we practice today, but it's a form which seriously violates the spirit of the law of God. Now, how could you violate the spirit of the law while you keep the letter? Easy. In a society like ours, sell your daughter. You've not only perpetrated a crime, you've perpetrated a human rights violation and have trampled all over the rights of women, which the spirit of the law was designed to protect. And a person who seriously studies the law of God to understand the spirit and the intent of the law would never make that kind of foolish mistake. This is what Paul is driving at when he speaks of serving God in newness of spirit and not in the oldness of the letter. You study the law with a view to understanding God's purpose, God's intent. You try to understand the ethics and the morals of God from the pages of the law. You observe his intent, and you observe how he even makes arrangements to accommodate sin. Now, I don't mean approve it. I don't mean allow it. I mean to allow people to manage to maintain a life when they have sinned, so that the penalties of sin and the consequences of sin do not become crushingly too great. Now back to Paul in Romans 7, verse 7. What shall we say then? Is the law sin? What's Paul saying? He's saying, what shall we say then? Is there something wrong with the law? Is the law a bad thing? No. I would not have known sin but by the law. I wouldn't have understood lust except the law had said, you shall not covet. Is there something wrong with the law? Paul asks, no. Was it okay to lust until the Ten Commandments were given? No. Paul has already established that sin was in the world long before Moses. The problem is that Paul might not have understood his acts if the law had not taught him the difference. It's significant that he chooses, "Thou shalt not covet," because an awful lot of people, I think, a lot of Gentiles, and Paul himself acknowledges this, they know from nature that certain acts, certain activities are wrong. They know that it's wrong to take another man's wife. They know it's wrong to take another man's property. It's stealing. But what would be very difficult for them to understand would be, it was wrong for them to even want the other man's wife. It was wrong for them to want to take the other man's property. Most people would assume, well, if I want to do it, but I haven't done it, and therefore I haven't done anything wrong. And then along comes the law and says, no, when you lust after your neighbor's wife in your heart, you have coveted her, and you shall not covet. Continuing in verse 8, but sin, taking occasion by the commandment, worked in me all manner of concupiscence. For without the law, sin was dead. For I was alive without the law once, but the commandment came, sin revived, and I died. Now, obviously, Paul is talking about the consciousness of sin, because a thief is a thief, with or without the law. Remember our cat burglar? Sin works just fine for him until the law shows up and puts the cuffs on him. Now, in verse 10, Paul says, the commandment then, which was ordained to life, I found to be unto death. What a marvelously clear statement. The very idea behind the Ten Commandments is to give man life. It's to point the way, to light the path, to illuminate the stumbling blocks, to keep us from falling down and hurting ourselves. It just gives us an outline of the way of life. But in reality, since we all break the law, the awareness of broken law means death. And so, you know, we really oftentimes don't feel good about the law of God because we've broken it. And when you've broken the law and the law is after you, you just don't feel good about it. When the law is busy protecting you and take care of you and you're innocent, you haven't done anything wrong, oh, the law is good because they show up and protect you when somebody's trying to break into your house. The difference is sin, broken law. In verse 11, Paul says, sin, taking occasion by the commandment, deceived me, and by it slew me. So, the law is holy, and the commandment is holy, and just, and good. You know, isn't it a little curious in the face of this statement that people should think that Paul is abolishing the law, that he's opposed to the law, that he argues that the law is done away with? He says we don't have to keep the law. And here he says the law is holy, and the commandment is holy, and it's just, it's right, and it's good. It's the breaking of the law that kills me, not the law. Was then, Paul says in verse 13, that which is good made death to me? No. It's sin, that it might appear to be sin, working death in me by that which is good, that sin, by the commandment, might become exceeding sinful. The whole idea is that we might really see what it is. Now, I can't help but note also in passing that Paul is probably acknowledging in here a very human characteristics. They say that they've done little experiments with putting a kid in the middle of a room with a bunch of toys in a room, all kinds of things he can play with, and then telling him that there is this one toy he can't have. Leave this one alone. Don't touch this one. And when they go out, guess which is the first one the kid picks up. There is something in our mind and in our heart that when a law comes along and says you can't do that, that we seem to really want to do it, almost like a perversity in human nature. Paul says in verse 14, we know that the law is spiritual, but I am carnal, sold under sin. You know, this is an allusion to slavery. The thief, when he's caught, is put on the auction block and sold. But Israelite law made provision for him to be redeemed, bought back out of slavery. In other words, to redeem someone is to buy him back. These are the allusions you find again and again in the gospel of salvation. Stay with me. I'll be right back after this message.
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1: Romans 7, verse 14. We know that the law is spiritual, says Paul, but I'm carnal, sold under sin, for that which I do, I wish I didn't, and what I want to do, I don't do. What I hate, I do that. Now then, if I do that, which I don't really want to do, I'm consenting to the law that the law is good. It's me that's wrong. Now, mind you, this is a converted man talking. This is a man who was justified by the blood of Christ, saved by grace and all that. And yet he hated it when he broke the law, and he characterized the law as a good thing. Why was he unable to keep the law? Well, because the law is about life, and life is very complicated. Even the Internal Revenue Service tax code is simple compared to life, and which of us is confident we always get that right? And so, nobody ever gets life quite right either. And Paul said, then it's not I that do it. It's not I don't intentionally do it. It's sin that dwells in me. For I know that in me, that is in my flesh, dwells no good thing. For the will is here. I want to do it. But how to perform that which is good? I just can't always find it. The good that I would, I don't do. The evil I don't want to do, that's what I do. He's saying essentially that living the moral and the ethical life is always a struggle, and we don't always win. Now, if I do that I don't want to do, it's no more I that do it. It's sin that dwells in me. And I find then a law that when I would do good, evil is present with me. Now, why is that way? Well, because there are all kinds of things that we as human beings want. We want them because we have taste buds. We want them because they feel good. And there are drives toward all kinds of things in this world which in and of themselves are not necessarily wrong, but there is a right way and a wrong way to go about doing them, or a right way and a wrong way to go about getting them. And so consequently, the desire to have, the desire to possess, the desire to do, to taste, to feel, all these things pull us. In and of themselves, they are not evil. But that desire, against the law, is evil. And it's always there. I delight in the law of God after the inward man, Paul said. I think the law is a great thing. I'm happy about it. I'm excited about the law. But I see another law in my members, warring against the law of my mind and bringing me into captivity to the law of sin, which is in my members. Oh, wretched man that I am. Who's going to deliver me from the body of this death? He basically is recognizing the fact that life is complex and complicated, and we all make mistakes, and we all do things that ruin our lives. We all do things that take things away from us, destroy aspects of our lives, hurt other people, hurt ourselves. And he said, I just wonder, what's it going to take to get me out of this? And then he has the answer. I thank God through Jesus Christ, our Lord. That's where the deliverance is coming from. So then with the mind, I serve the law of God. But unfortunately, in the flesh, I serve the law of sin. It's just saying, I really know what's right to do, and I really want to do the right thing, but all too often, I do the wrong thing. And then he gives us one of the most encouraging things any human being has ever said. There is therefore now no condemnation to them who are in Christ Jesus, who walk not after the flesh, but after the Spirit. If you're trying, you know, if you're walking after the Spirit, if you're doing your best, if you're, as Paul said, consenting with the mind that the law is good, you know what right is, and you're trying to do the right thing, in spite of the fact that you make mistakes, God doesn't condemn you. Oh, that's not to say you're not going to suffer some consequences along the way, but God will forgive, and God won't condemn. For the law of the Spirit of life in Christ Jesus has made me free from the law of sin and death. For what the law could not do, in that it was weak through the flesh. Oh, think of how true that is. The law, which defines all the right behaviors, all the wrong behaviors, still can't make you do them. What the law couldn't do because of the weakness of the human flesh, God sent His Son in the likeness of sinful flesh and for sin and condemned sin in the flesh, that the righteousness of the law might be fulfilled in us who don't walk after the flesh. We walk after the Spirit. The expression walk after is talking about your way of life, that your customary way of life is not to pursue the flesh, but it's to pursue the Spirit. And in those of us who pursue the Spirit, the righteousness of the law is fulfilled in Christ. For they that are after the flesh do mind the things of the flesh, and they that are after the Spirit, well, they pay attention to the things of the Spirit. To be carnally minded, that is, the pursuit of the flesh, is death. To be spiritually minded is life and peace. It's the way of the winner. Until next time, this is Ronald Dart, and you were born to win.
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0: Hello, and welcome to Just in Time Ministries with Pastor Rhonda Penquite. We have more power and authority in Christ than we know, and when we learn to act on it in faith, God guarantees our success. So let's join Rhonda as she teaches us how to walk in victory.
1: Well, just when you thought it was going to be a slower week, things really ramped up. Trump announced that the United States has removed 24,000 plus non-English speakers from CDL. Praise God, I didn't have any idea there were that many on the roads. From CDL driving, and has canceled 28,000 CDLs unlawfully issued to illegal aliens. And he's really pushing to get veterans to get the CDLs and help them out. So that'd be a great thing. He also announced that he is renovating Dulles International Airport for $22 billion. And Duffy confirmed that it will take zero taxpayer dollars. Wow, he's amazing at this. I guess the bigger airlines going in and out, they're going to pay quite a bit. But Trump also scored a legal win when a judge kept his defamation lawsuit against the New York Times. Trump announced that Toyota agrees to move its operation out of Mexico into the United States. But what we learned this week is they will be opening the largest plant in the world here in the United States. Praise God for that. And it's all because of tariffs. You know, don't believe the lies in our local commercials about the tariffs. Not true, not true. Trump's Board of Peace achieved an agreement for the full disarmament of Hamas and other armed groups in Gaza, and Gaza will be in the hands of the new Palestinian government that serves it. Well, we'll see how that works out. Israel has rejected it, so we'll just wait and see. 15 U.S. senators, at last I heard, supported canceling the August recess to vote for the Save America Act. I can't figure out why it's not done already, but... And the Senate blocked the Iran war power resolution for about the 12th time. They keep trying to bring it up to restrict him in this, and we certainly don't want those people to have nuclear anything. HHS Secretary R.K. Jr. got Gavi to eliminate all mercury from their vaccines for children. Ah, now let's just get rid of all the mercury in all vaccines for everybody. People didn't believe me that there was mercury in them. Well, you know, if you've convinced them to take it out of the vaccines for children,

It must have been in there. The DOJ busted nearly $400 million in fraud across seven states involving SNAP, SBA loans, housing benefits, and more, according to the Daily Caller. You know, $400 million doesn't seem like a lot when you're talking about trillions, but then it's billions, and billions add up to trillions, and so it's all really adding up. Alabama, Florida, Georgia, Louisiana, Mississippi, North and South Carolina have all agreed to data sharing with the DOJ so they can find even more fraud. So it's getting cleaned up. Praise God, praise God. Lindsey Graham's funeral was this past week. Interesting that it was 17 days after he died. And his sister Darlene launched her campaign to be elected for a full six-year term to take his seat. So she looks like she's doing well there. She's already doing well in her appointed state and siding with all the right things. The FCC, did you see this? They fined ABC and NBC $25 million for not broadcasting Trump's address. And CBS was fined $10 million for cutting out early. And I would add, because they cut in when they didn't like what he was saying, and then they put their own rhetoric in there. The acting director of National Intelligence, Pulte, remember we talked about him, and he's been going through and firing people. Well, he just finished his fifth round of firings. And apparently he's out because the ninth director of National Intelligence, Jay Clayton, was finally confirmed. The Democratic Socialists of America, if you haven't heard of them, you might want to look it up and get to learn about how they are taking over. And anyway, the co-chair was giving an interview and asked these questions, and these are his answers. Government ownership of most large corporations? Absolutely, he said. Abolish prisons? Yeah. Abolish borders? Give amnesty to anyone currently in the United States illegally? Yep. Abolish the Senate? True. Replace the presidency and Supreme Court? Yep. Abolish ICE? Absolutely. Defund the Pentagon? Absolutely. So this is the co-chair of the Democratic Socialists of America. That's their agenda. So Fetterman chimed in and he said, the D's want to abolish the border, abolish prisons, abolish the Senate and the Pentagon. That's their platform. Kamala Harris gave a preview of her 2028 presidential platform. I guess she's running. She said, eliminate the Electoral College, pack the Supreme Court, statehood for D.C. and Puerto Rico, and nuke the filibuster. Here we have the chance to do it, and the Senate won't do it right now. So go figure on that one. And then it's reported that Kamala moved into a white-dominated neighborhood with a massive wall around her $8 million house. After she said she just wanted to abolish all those things. So, there you go. I guess the hypocrisy is exposed. And Fauci appeared before the Senate, and he invoked the Fifth Amendment 111 times, even to the questions as to the color of his tie and the carpet. That's why I was watching that, and I'm thinking, seriously? And so they just kept asking. Apparently they asked him 111 questions. I saw a meme that I thought was so apropos, because for years, Fauci said, follow the science. Here's the science. Follow the science. And then he gets up there to ask questions about the science, and he pleads the Fifth. Yeah, well, there you go. Kind of tells you everything you need to know. And then did you see that his lawyer was removed for not following directions? He wouldn't sit where he was supposed to sit, and then he kept being disruptive, and it kept being told, you are not recognized. You are not to speak. And so then finally, Rand Paul just said, remove him. So, oh, my goodness. And you do know who Fauci's wife is. I brought this up several years ago. Do you remember who she is? Christine Grady, the head of NIH bioethics. Well, there's a contradiction in terms. And that's the company that approves drugs for the FDA. So guess who approved the emergency thing for the jab? Well, there you go. And the woke Cracker Barrel CEO was ousted and replaced. Remember, she changed the logo and did all that stuff a while back. So she's been replaced. And Musk is surging $220 million to help Republicans in Michigan, Maine, Alaska, Ohio, and Iowa. And he said he's possibly going to help in Texas, North Carolina, and Georgia as well. So there you go.
Oh, and did you hear that the

0: or to schools will have to teach the horrors of communism statewide starting this fall. Woo, boy, that's got some people really upset. During the World Cup, it was great that it was here because I think it was a sting operation. 900 human traffickers were arrested during the World Cup. 180 victims were rescued. In Miami-Dade, there were 190 arrests. In Atlanta, 153 arrests and 13 trafficking charges, as well as 11 exploitation cases. San Francisco, two minor victims were rescued, and in Tennessee, three suspects were arrested with 9 potential victims identified. Kash Patel came out and said that they seized 700 drones, 19,000 vehicle inspections at stadium access points happened, and 473,000 counterfeit FIFA merchandise items were confiscated, and they were worth about $33 million. So, wow, a lot happened. More than we know. While people are just thinking they're watching the World Cup, all these things were going on. And the FBI had Operation Blackout, which destroyed 4 of the largest scam compounds worldwide. They seized over $15 billion, and they saved 10,000 Americans from having their life savings stolen. So praise God for all these scammers being caught and shut down. Patel also said that thousands of trafficked workers were freed and 8,000 internet terminals were shut off. Woo! Wow. Then it was announced that the United States had an 18% drop in murder rates just so far in 2026, which is the lowest in over 125 years. Did you see the 7.1 magnitude earthquake that hit Japan? So we're praying for the people in Japan because there was a lot of devastation. And Greece announced that it will close 60 mosques throughout the country and deport those who continue to illegally build Islamic religious spaces. And did you see what Poland's doing? Poland's not putting up with it. They're getting rid of all the illegal immigrants. And it's reported that tens of thousands of military-aged Moroccans are pouring over the border into Spain, that the Moroccan president pardoned thousands of prisoners. Now, you understand where this is. People didn't believe me. I'm not going to say something unless I really know that I know that I know. This part of Spain is on North Africa. It's on the African continent. It's on the south side of the Med. And Spain is on the other side of the Med. It's close, you know, to the Gibraltar deal. But there's two autonomous cities that are Spain's, but they're right next to Morocco, and so these Moroccans are pouring over into that. Of course, I've heard that a lot of the Moroccans think that that should be Morocco, that they should just take it over anyway. But it's not the mainland Spain. Get that straight. I was telling this to a couple of people. One gal was from Italy. And she didn't know this. And she kept telling me, no. And I'm like, you know, I'm not going to say this unless I've researched it. So do your research. Do your research. And so then I found it on the, Wikipedia or something, and I sent it to them. They're like, oh, you were right. It's like, it's like one guy told me, oh, you were right about the jabs. You know, well, sadly so. I wish I was wrong, But so we'll see what happens there. 22 of the 27 European nations demanded an immediate emergency summit from the EU Commission President von der Leyen on this invasion of Spain. So that's probably a good thing. I think it was Ireland, Portugal, and I can't remember the third one. Of course, Spain didn't sign the letter, but they didn't sign this letter for that. And then, did you see where Germany's, Australia's, and the UK foreign ministries have told their people to leave the Middle East ASAP? So they're thinking something this weekend's going. I haven't heard anything as of today, but we'll see. And in New York, the 9/11 families have obtained over 59,000 signatures to block Mamdani from attending the Ground Zero commemorative event in New York City, which makes sense since he praised it and thought it was a good thing. And did you know?
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3: Good morning and welcome to Principal Park in downtown Des Moines as the Iowa Cubs AAA affiliate of the Chicago Cubs take on the Omaha Storm Chasers, their nearby neighbor from Nebraska, AAA affiliate of the Kansas City Royals. This will be game two of a six-game set between these two ball clubs. There's 23 games remaining in the season, and 11 of those will feature these two teams going head-to-head. Our first pitch this afternoon coming your way at 12:08 p.m., until that point, happy to bring you the Yuengling pregame show. Flight by Yuengling is the next generation of light beer, crisp, clean, and brewed for people who want flavor without the extra calories. A lot to talk about before we get started today. In game one yesterday, Omaha hit five solo home runs on their way to a 9-6 win over the iCubs in game one, ending a four-game winning streak for the iCubs. It also helped an Omaha team that has struggled here of late bounce back. They had won just one of their last 10 games. iCubs come in 22-30 in the half, 52-72 overall. Omaha a little bit better both in the half, where they are 25-25, and overall with a mark of 58-66. Again, we'll get started in about 20 minutes or so today. A lot to come with the check of the standings and the scoreboard thanks to Michelle's Furniture. That's right before first pitch. We'll also have the Mercy One out-of-town scoreboard and the Wellaby starting lineup. But first, let's start with the pitching matchup today, a fun one here in downtown Des Moines. And that matchup is brought to you by Confluence Brewing Company. Good time start when you visit their tap room and brewery along Grays Lake at 1235 Thomas Beck Road before or after a game, or order one of their craft beers at any of dozens of local establishments, including Principal Park. For the iCubs today, it continues to be one of the best stories of the 2026 season. 26-year-old right-hander Cole Franklin, the former top pitching prospect for the Cubs, who underwent basically two full years of recovering from injury after he made his AAA debut. He will make appearance number four this year for the Iowa Cubs. He's been a little bit better each time. Three innings his first time out, four innings on August 13th, and five innings at Toledo on the 19th. Those were five one-run innings with four strikeouts and a walk. Franklin so far three starts, five runs allowed in 12 innings. He has 10 strikeouts and five walks, perhaps trying to pick up his first win today. And a guy that many Cubs fans have been rooting for a long time. Cole has told me that all the support he has received from Cubs fans worldwide has certainly helped him through some dark days during that recovery from multiple procedures. So the native of Broken Arrow, Oklahoma, will throw again for the iCubs, his second home start ever for the Iowa Cubs this afternoon. And on the other side, it's a rehab start from a very familiar name in right-handed pitcher Tony Gonsolin, 6'3", 205 pounds, 32-year-old, a longtime big leaguer who was part of some of those Dodgers teams that, of course, made deep runs into the postseason, a guy that many have followed his career and know the exploits for Tony Gonsolin. This is his first year with the Royals. He last pitched in the big leagues in 2025, though, making a rehab start today, his first one of the season after signing a one-year deal with Kansas City earlier this month. He'll make a rehab appearance following an internal brace procedure on his elbow, which occurred last year. Again, it's a possible comeback for him to the big leagues if all goes well in these rehab assignments, otherwise trying to set himself up for his season next year, and we'll see where he ends up with that. But Gonsolin takes a step back toward the mound in the big leagues today. Expected to be a shorter outing for him, maybe three innings today against the Iowa Cubs. So it's Cole Franklin. He has come back from injury. Tony Gonsolin trying to do the same. Matchup on the mound today brought to you by Confluence Brewing Company. 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We'll take a break. When we come back, a look at yesterday's game, game one of this series. The iCubs scored first. Omaha poured it on after that. We'll also get you the Wellaby starting lineups for this one in support of the two starting pitchers we just talked about. That's up next. More pregame after this on the iCubs Radio Network.
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3: Welcome you back to the Iowa Cubs pregame show, sponsored by Yuengling. This afternoon, the iCubs take on the Omaha Storm Chasers, a little under 20 minutes away from first pitch. But let's rewind to last night, opening this series. The iCubs and the Storm Chasers had not played in quite some time. Again, they will play a bunch here at the end of the season. But our first look at the Storm Chasers in the second half, the iCubs were the team who was coming in with more momentum, having won their final four games on the road in Toledo last week. And they got off to a good start once again. Mentioned it yesterday, the iCubs scored a first inning run four times in the six games in Toledo, and they would get a first inning run again yesterday. This is after Javier Assad, in his first start at AAA after being optioned again by the Cubs, retired the side in order in the top of the first. First two batters in the bottom half of the inning were retired by Lucas Braun, but then Owen Ayers singled off the glove of the diving first baseman Abraham Toro, and B.J. Murray followed with a triple down the right field line all the way into the corner that scored Ayers easily from first and gave the iCubs a 1-0 lead. Omaha wouldn't take long to tie the game, though. In the second inning, Abraham Toro led off with a triple. Peyton Wilson followed immediately with an RBI single into right, and we were even at one apiece. Omaha took the lead in the third inning. It was a leadoff home run from Carson Rockefort that started the frame and gave Omaha their first lead at 2-1. Peyton Wilson would add an RBI double, his second run-scoring hit in those two innings in which he came to the plate, the second and the third, and Omaha again in front a little bit further, 3-1. Neither team scored in the fourth. Same thing for the fifth and the sixth innings until Omaha would get to the iCubs bullpen in the seventh. This was Tyler Ferguson on the mound, and he surrendered a solo home run to Brett Squires. At that point, just the second solo home run of the game for the Storm Chasers, and they were on top 4-1. We went to the eighth inning. Ethan Roberts entered the game and gave up back-to-back solo home runs on consecutive pitches to Josh Rojas and Jacob Berry as the deficit grew to 6-1. After a single and a walk followed those home runs, Carson Rockefort again with a big hit, this time a bases-clearing two-run double. And it was 8-1 Omaha, but the iCubs not done yet. Put a couple of runs on the board in the eighth inning thanks to a double from B.J. Murray. He had an RBI triple earlier in the game, so his second run-scoring extra base hit. And then after a solo home run in the top of the ninth by Peyton Wilson to get number five for Omaha, made it a 9-3 game. The iCubs again came alive in the last of the night. Jackson Clough had a double. James Triantos walked. And then after back-to-back batters struck out, B.J. Murray singled home another run. Chaz McCormick with runners on second and third snuck an RBI single up the middle. Two runs scored again, and the iCubs were within three. All of a sudden, the on-deck hitter representing the tying run, Justin Dean, battled against Easton McGee, the final pitcher on the mound for Omaha, eventually popping out in foul territory on the left side, and that was it for the iCubs in game one, their four-game winning streak coming to an end at the hands of the Storm Chasers by a final score of 9-6. So they turn their attention to try and get back in the win column today. And with that in mind, we look at our Wellaby starting lineup. Since 1929, Wellaby has provided insurance solutions to help people protect their health and financial well-being. Learn how you can be well by preparing for tomorrow and living better today at Wellaby.com. We will start with the Omaha Storm Chasers. They are managed by Patrick Osborne, his first year at the helm of Kansas City's AAA affiliate. And they are, to this point, 25-25.5, 58-66 overall. Leading off and playing center field today is Carson Rockefort. It'll be Alejo Lopez batting second. He is the shortstop. Hitting third at first base, Brett Squires. Peyton Wilson has moved up to the four hole. He plays second base. Batting fifth, activated from the injured list today, the designated hitter, Gavin Cross. Josh Rojas is the third baseman and bats sixth. Hitting seventh, playing right field, Jacob Berry. Drew Waters, the left fielder, will bat eighth. And hitting ninth, two into catching, is a man in his AAA debut, Omar Hernandez, who is up from AA Northwest Arkansas as of yesterday. On the mound for Omaha, again, the rehabbing Tony Gonsolin, and we'll see who follows after that, making his first rehab appearance since elbow surgery last year while still with the Dodgers. Again, the lineup for Omaha, Rockefort, Lopez, and Squires, Wilson, Cross, and Rojas, Barry, Waters, and Hernandez, with the right-hander Tony Gonsolin on the mound. Now we flip the book over and take a look at the home side for the Iowa Cubs, managed by Marty Peavy, AAA affiliate, of course, of the Chicago Cubs, 22-30.5 and 52-72 overall. Leading off and playing second base is James Triantos, continuing his rehab assignment, and for the first time playing third base, it's Matt Shaw. Owen Ayers bats third. He is the designated hitter. At first base, hitting fourth, B.J. Murray. Jazz McCormick will play center field. He bats fifth. In right field, hitting sixth, Justin Deed. Jackson Clough, the shortstop, bats seventh. Hitting eighth in his Iowa Cubs debut is the veteran catcher, Austin Wins. And Jordan Wogu is in left field, Wogu batting ninth. On the mound for Iowa, his second ever home start in AAA, right-hander Cole Franklin. Franklin off to a good start so far with the I-Cubs this year after that long rehab from injury. He has thrown 12 innings and posted a 3.75 ERA, 10 strikeouts, and 5 walks. Again, for Iowa today, Trianto, Shaw, and Ayers. Murray, McCormick, and Dean. Clough, Wins, and Wogu with the right-hander Cole Franklin on the mound. On to the umpiring crew. Caleb Martin will call the balls and strikes. Josiah Shepard is set to work at first, and the umpire at third will be Casey James. Those are tonight's Wellaby starting lineups, brought to you by Wellaby. Do more, worry less, and make every day better. We'll take a break, come back, and take a look at the scoreboard, let you know what's going on around baseball today. We will also get you a check of the International League standings, thanks to Amishal's Furniture. That's up next on the iCubs pregame show, driven by Yingling on the iCubs Radio Network.
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3: 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I'll look elsewhere at the International League slate today. Got Buffalo and Rochester playing in New York State. Rochester, the home team, they'll get started this afternoon, as will Columbus and Indianapolis in about a half hour. Everything else is tonight. Scranton-Wilkes-Barre at Worcester, Louisville hosting Gwinnett, Memphis in Charlotte.

0: Norfolk at Durham, Lehigh Valley welcoming Syracuse, Nashville traveling to Jacksonville, and St. Paul continues to host Toledo. As for the Cubs farm system, single-A Myrtle Beach in action tonight. After a road win to open their series yesterday, they take on Augusta once again at 5:35 Central Time. High A South Bend lost their first game of a series at Wisconsin last night. They play at 6:40 against the Timber Rattlers. Meanwhile, Double A Knoxville, a 9-4 win in Biloxi one night ago. They get game two started at 6:35 tonight. As for the big league team, a heartbreaking loss on the walk-off home run last night in the bottom of the ninth in the desert. They will play the rubber match of that series. Tough matchup on the mound for both sides. Matthew Boyd throws for the Chicago Cubs, and it's Rodriguez on the mound, the quality left-hander, 13-4 this year for the Arizona Diamondbacks. That game gets started at 2:40. Elsewhere in the National League Central, Reds out west taking on the Giants. They'll get started at 2:45. Pirates at Padres at 3:10. And then later on tonight, both the Brewers and the Cardinals play. Milwaukee against the Mets in New York. Dustin May against Robert Stock at 6:10. Still 5.5 games separating the Brewers and the Cubs. 7 head-to-head matchups coming up here in the next 2 weeks' time. And the Cardinals host the Orioles tonight at 6:45. Kyle Bradish and Michael McGreevy is the matchup on the mound in that one. Well, thanks to Amishal's Furniture in Urbandale, we'll take a look at the International League standings here. Quite the race in the second half to join the first half winners. Memphis in the playoffs for a best of three series shortly after the regular season concludes. And again, it is close day in and day out. Indianapolis, for the moment, has the top spot. They are a game ahead of both St. Paul and Rochester. Indianapolis, 12 games over 500. The Saints and the Red Wings are 10 over. Durham is a game and a half back. They are 9 over 500. Scranton Wilkes-Barre, 2.5 out, certainly still alive. Buffalo and Worcester also hanging around the mix, 3.5 games back. Lehigh Valley at 26-24 is 5 out. The rest of the teams over 500, Syracuse and Nashville, they are 5.5 behind first place Indianapolis. Columbus, Charlotte, and Omaha all at 500 in the second half, 6 games back. And then you get into the teams in the group around the I-Cubs. Gwinnett, 25-27, 7 games out of first. Toledo is 24-28. They've lost 5 in a row. They are 8 games back. The I-Cubs in Memphis are tied at 22-30, 10 games out of first. Jacksonville, 21-30. And then Norfolk, 18-31, and Louisville, 18-34. They are 14 games back here in the second half standings and all but eliminated with a whole bunch of teams to jump over. If you look at the overall standings in the International League this year, Rochester has a realistic chance where they could miss the postseason altogether but finish with the best overall record by 3 or 4 games. They are currently 76-49 on the year. They did not win the first half, and they are not in first place in the second half with under a month to go. St. Paul is in that mix, 73-53. Nashville, 12 games over 500. They have the third best record in the league. Right now, the I-Cubs are 19th out of 20 teams in overall record, 52-72. They are still 6 games clear of the team with the worst record in AAA baseball, the Norfolk Tide. They are 46-78, minus 152 on the run differential this year for the Baltimore Orioles AAA affiliate. So there you go. Those are the International League standings brought to you by Amishal's Furniture in Urbandale. They feature many options, but just like the big leagues, only one standard of excellence. It's the good stuff. That's Amishal's Furniture in Urbandale. By the way, some individual performers for the I-Cubs still hanging around toward the top of the league. B.J. Murray has fallen out of the top 10 in batting average, but he is still 5th in hits and 7th in OPS this year. And he has also been getting on base at a great clip, 7th in that category as well, with an on-base percentage of .402. He is right toward the top of the league in extra base hits. We mentioned with his 8th triple yesterday, he still leads the league in that category and is also top 4 in total bases with 206 this year behind Trey Lipscomb of Rochester. So there you go. It's been a fun season for B.J. Murray. and he is kind of the one guy still up there in many of the offensive categories among qualified hitters in terms of the league leaders. We'll take a break. All we have left to do is get this one started. They've had the meeting at the plate. Baseball coming up next from Principal Park after this on the iCubs Radio Network.
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1: Ten years ago, the Chicago Cubs punctuated a historic season with a World Series title. The victory ended a drought that had tormented the team's fans for over a century. Many of the cornerstones on that championship roster roamed the field at Principal Park before arriving in Chicago. That list includes Jake Arrieta, Anthony Rizzo, Chris Bryant, Javi Baez, and Kyle Schwarber. A decade later, the Cubs once again have assembled a team that has hopes of reaching the pinnacle of the game. A new wave of prospects has made their way to Des Moines and are on the verge of becoming household names in the Windy City. Their big arms ready to torment International League hitters.
0: Wiggins deals the 0-2 pick. Struck him out swinging. Jackson Wiggins with a couple of big strikeouts. Left-hander Martin kicks his right leg, reaches back, and strikes out Max Schumann swinging to end the game. Good battle here. Neely and York. The 1-2 again. Struck him out swinging, and the Iowa Cubs pull off an improbable victory on the road.
1: And big bats aiming to punish pitches.
0: Bet on second and third, Davenport a breaking ball. Contreras skies one to left. This is deep, it is back, it is gone! Kevin Alcantara with a three-run go-ahead home run. Two from Hoppy, blasted toward left. Long run for Campbell. He will turn around and watch that ball sail out of here. Bye-bye, Ballesteros. The iCubs with a five spot in the seventh. Here's Jonathan Long. He turns on a pinch and pulverizes it to left. His second home run of the night. And an absolute blast from Johnny Long.
1: The road to Wrigley still runs through Des Moines. It's time for Iowa Cubs baseball on the iCubs Broadcast Network. Let's head to the ballpark and join Jason Kemp for all of today's action.

0: Fantastic national anthem today to get us started here in game number two at Principal Park between the Iowa Cubs and the Omaha Storm Chasers, as Cole Franklin has taken the mound, and we are just about ready for baseball again. Game one going to the Storm Chasers yesterday, even though the iCubs scored first, a 9-6 final at Omaha, led at one point in the late innings by a score of 8-1. A little bit of wind today. It is blowing in from right center field just a bit. Shouldn't play too much of a factor on today's game, but certainly a key for Cole Franklin and the Iowa Cubs pitching staff this afternoon is going to be keeping Omaha's lineup in the ballpark. Five home runs yesterday, even though they were all solo home runs, when you hit that many, it adds up. And they also had a couple of big extra base hits other than balls that left the park, so we'll see what happens today. Cole Franklin has certainly thrown the baseball well so far in his time rejoining the Iowa Cubs, a team that he pitched for, as we have talked about several times, back in 2024, got hurt in his first outing in AAA and then made his way back after over 800 days to pitch at the AAA level once again. This will be his fourth start with the iCubs. They've gotten a little bit better each time. Three innings, then four innings, and then five innings his last time out. So we'll see what he is able to put together today for the Iowa Cubs in game two in this series. It'll be a fun matchup. He and Tony Gonsolin throwing, beginning a rehab assignment for the Royals with Omaha today. Expected to see him for a short time at the outset of the contest. Well, Franklin has finished his warm-up tosses. The iCubs are wearing the white uniforms with blue pinstripes, blue numbers on the back, outlined in red. Omaha sticks with the road grays once again as they wear Omaha across their chest. The words and the numbers blue on top, gold on the bottom. Gray pants with a thick blue piping. As Franklin winds his first pitch today, a fastball up and out of the zone for ball one. Underway at 12:11 this afternoon. And Rocafort, with his first AAA home run yesterday, takes a changeup outside, and Franklin has missed up with each of the first two pitches. And crowd still making its way in today, one of the final afternoon games of the season. 2-0 swing, and Rocafort fouled it back off of the catcher, Austin Wins, who is back there for the first time in an Iowa Cubs uniform. Wins, that veteran presence behind the plate. Many had been expecting the Cubs to sign at some point here in the relatively near future, and finally did that after the trade deadline yesterday. 2-1 from Franklin, right at the top of the zone, but high. It's going to be challenged right away by Wins. And I don't have to wait long for our first challenge today. That was the voice of home plate umpire Caleb Martin, and the pitch was high.
1: Calls confirmed. Iowa has one challenge remaining.
0: So a tough start in that regard. The iCubs are down to one challenge for the remainder of the game, and it's 3-1 on Rocafort. Three hits yesterday, a triple shy of the cycle for the leadoff man. 3-1 from Franklin, swing and a miss. 92-mile-an-hour sinker to the outside corner, and it's full. Yeah, Omaha came in here really struggling, had a tough week against Rochester, a very good ball club last week at home. Now the payoff pitch to their leadoff man, and strike three swinging. Franklin changed him up, and Rocafort flailing at the baseball down on strikes for out number one. With that and every other strikeout by an iCubs pitcher this year, Renewal by Anderson will make a $5 contribution to the American Cancer Society in an effort to strike out cancer. A one down for Alejo Lopez, and the switch hitter batting left takes off the outside corner 1-0. Lopez 3-15, two home runs, 20 runs batted in. Wide open stance, knees bent in the left-hand box. Franklin challenges him, and Lopez whacks a fastball foul into the screen. Defensively today, B.J. Murray is at first. James Triantos back on the infield today. He's at second. Jackson Clough, the shortstop for the first time since signing with Iowa, and Matt Shaw at third. 1-1 to Lopez, pops the middle, wins upstairs. And it's now two balls and a strike. Left to right of the outfield, Jordan Wogu, Chaz McCormick, and Justin Dean. And again, Austin Wins is the catcher. Now the 2-1, served on the ground on one hop to third. An easy chance to start the day for Matt Shaw. And he throws out Lopez, two down. Good start here for Cole Franklin, who gets behind a couple of hitters. Able to get a strikeout and then soft contact. Whether you're cheering from the stands or relaxing at home, the right place makes all the difference. Step up to the plate with Artisan Management Group. Live well, live Artisan. Two down for Brett Squires. He hit a home run. He's 22nd of the year last night. First pitch he sees today, change up high and outside from Franklin, ball one. 274 to go with those 22 home runs, 62 batted in. Squires, an undrafted player signed by the Royals. Takes a mighty cut and a miss, and it's even 1-1. He is still not ranked among the top 30 Royals prospects by the publications who do such things. And he might be there next year if he continues to swing the bat like this. 1-1 pitch upstairs and out of the zone, ball two. Squires is a little bit older, 26 years old, went to college at Oklahoma. Hitters count for him. Franklin home and tumbles a changeup in for a strike, 2-2. Two's across the board. Franklin looking for a 1-2-3 first. Winds and fires. Swing and a miss. Strike three. 96 at the top of the zone. And Cole Franklin with a 1-2-3 first inning. Bookended by strikeouts. As we head to the bottom of the first, no score. The iCubs come to the plate on the iCubs Broadcast Network.
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0: Well, Tony Gonsolin back on the mound here, pitching for AAA Omaha tonight against the iCubs. After noon, more accurately, and James Triantos will lead off. Been a long time for Tony Gonsolin, whose season was cut short by elbow surgery last August. He winds and fires. Triantos swinging at the first pitch and hitting a fly ball high in the air to shallow center. Underneath it is Rockefort. One pitch and one out for Gonsolin. First pitch, a fastball at 90 miles per hour. And it brings Matt Shaw to the plate. Third baseman 3-10 with four runs batted in. It's been a long journey for Tony Gonsolin, former All-Star, former World Series winner with the Dodgers. He has only pitched in the big leagues for the Dodgers, hoping that changes this year as he fires to Matt Shaw, and he's in with a first pitch fastball for a strike, 3-10 with four RBI for Shaw. And Gonsolin had right elbow surgery mid-August last year, about this time. as he fires a breaking ball in for a strike. Curveball at 78, and it's 0-2 on Shaw. All strikes so far from Gonsolin. Three pitches in. Off to that first base side of the rubber, the slow windup and the pitch, and this one dances down and away, laid off by Shaw for ball one. Had 1-2, the bearded right-hander shrugs his shoulders and deals. Bounced one in front of the plate, and it evens the count up at 2-2. Gonsolin elected free agency in November of last year and then continued that rehab process and signed over a year later since having surgery by the Royals. This is a swing and miss by Shaw. Gonsolin with a strikeout, and there are two gone in the first. And it brings Owen Ayers to the plate as the DH, the switch hitter, started a two-out rally in the first inning last night. Scored the first run of the game. 269, two home runs and 12 RBI. Big-time catching prospect for the Cubs. In at third is Rojas. So they played him yesterday as well in the shift, and the first pitch is a breaking ball down and in for ball one. Curveball again below 80 miles per hour. Gonsolin, 32 years old. Fires and airs off the end of the bat, fouls it away left side. Brett Squires at first today. Peyton Wilson at second. Alejo Lopez is the shortstop with Rojas at third. Left to right in the outfield, Drew Waters, Carson Rockefort, and Jacob Berry. And then Omar Hernandez making his AAA debut is behind the plate. Defense brought to you by Artisan Management Group as Ayers hits a ground ball to second. Bobbled initially by Wilson, quickly picks it up and throws to first as each pitcher retires the side in order. In inning number one, we head to the second in Principal Park, 0-0 on the iCubs Broadcast Network.
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0: Second inning about to get underway this afternoon at Principal Park. Peyton Wilson, like Carson Rockefort, who we talked about on the first inning with a big game yesterday. He was a triple shy of the cycle, leads off against Cole Franklin. And shows bunt on the first pitch and pushes it halfway down the third baseline and foul. You could see what he was thinking there. Matt Shaw was hooked around to the pull side and not in on the grass. And Wilson with good speed. Had three RBI yesterday. Thought about trying to get one down. And if he did fair, it was probably going to be a hit. This time he keeps the bat on his shoulder and takes outside. As Franklin missed with the changeup at 84 miles per hour. Cole coming back with the 1-1. And this one up in the zone. Lashed to deep center field. Chaz McCormick tracking it back, and that's off the middle part of the wall. Bounces right back to Chaz. He hits the cutoff man, but Wilson into second with a feet-first sliding double. Another extra base hit for Peyton Wilson. He has two doubles and a home run in the series so far. And a good start to the second inning for Omaha. That pitch was a changeup up in the zone. I'm where Cole Franklin wanted that one to end up. And Wilson with double number

0: 26. Just activated from the injured list, Gavin Cross at the plate. Left-handed hitting, DH takes outside, ball one. Cross 253, 13 home runs, 46 runs batted in. And here comes Franklin out of the stretch, swing and miss over the changeup. And Franklin allowed three runs in his first start. That was in Indianapolis. And only one of them was initially scored as earned. This is upstairs. And two balls and a strike. After the game, they went back and gave the Indianapolis Indians player a hit. And so all three runs became earned. I think the iCubs would have begged to differ. 2-1 pitch. And a changeup again floated and fouled off to the right side by Cross. And it gets to 2-2. And that ERA, not bad in three starts already under four. It would look a lot better without two more earned runs, which is where it initially was. Leadoff man on second in a second. And Cole Franklin from Beltide with the 2-2. Swing and a miss, and a big strikeout of Gavin Cross for the first out of the second inning. That's a big strikeout. The runner does not move from second. And there's one out for Josh Rojas, the third baseman. He had hits yesterday, multiple hits, including a home run. 241, 9 homers, 39 RBI for Rojas, a left-handed hitter. And Franklin right back to work, missing outside with a heater, ball one. Rojas earlier this year in an afternoon game in Toledo was playing for Omaha and got promoted during the middle of that game. Got called into the dugout and told to get on his way. And it's a breaking ball. He's hit in the air toward left, but right at Jordan Wogu, comes charging in to make the catch, moving toward the foul line for out number two. But Rojas was removed from the game in Toledo. He went to Minneapolis where the Royals were playing. And he arrived during a rain delay in the big league game. And then when it resumed playing, he was a pinch hitter in the ninth inning and drove in the winning runs. So he played in two games, one in AAA, one in the big leagues on the same day. Here's Jacob Berry with two outs. Man on second, he fouls the first pitch change up, and it's 0-1 to the right fielder. 248, 8 home runs, 39 RBI. Franklin trying to work around a leadoff double from Wilson. A one pitch on the way. Check swing, and it's a little bit upstairs, 1-1. At Toledo last week, one run allowed on five hits in five innings, four strikeouts for Franklin, matching his highest total this year at any level as he made his way back to AAA. Standing tall on the mound, the 1-1, and a big rip and a miss again by Berry. Ball's behind the count, 1-2, and Franklin one pitch away from escaping that leadoff double. Berry, another guy with two extra base hits yesterday, a home run and a double in his final two at-bats after he started the night 0-for-3. He did put it in play each time. Franklin with that fastball top of the zone has been tough to handle so far today. Here's the 1-2. Ground ball hit right side, backhanded by B.J. Murray. He'll flip it on the run to Franklin, a nifty play to end the inning. 3-1 on the putout. And a leadoff double by Peyton Wilson goes to waste for Omaha in the second. We'll go to the bottom half. Still no score at Principal Park on the iCubs Broadcast Network.
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2: B.J. Murray, who had a big game yesterday, is set to lead off for the I-Cubs in the second against Tony Gonsolin, who retired the side in order in the first. B.J. Murray up to 298 with the average after his three-hit game last night. 14 home runs, 66 runs batted in. First pitch in the second inning, and Gonsolin dropped a breaking ball in for a strike. Big shift on for the Omaha infield as the 0-1 is home and a little bit high on Murray. To even it up, a ball and a strike. Gonsolin signed a major league deal with the Royals earlier this month with an option for next year, a club option. Is 1-1 home out of the windup and up and away. Two balls and a strike. In his big league career, 86 appearances in six seasons for the Dodgers, a 3.34 ERA. Was a model of consistency. Behind Murray, 2-1. And a big swing and a miss by BJ, evens the count 2-2. He had Tommy John that caused him to miss all of 2024. And then again, the injury suffered midway through last year. And he has been out for just over a year. 2-2 pitch. Hit on the ground toward the middle, backhanded by Wilson at second, though, and he throws to first, his second put out today, and there's one gone in the Iowa second. Brings Chaz McCormick to the plate, the center fielder. Now, speaking of Chaz McCormick, of course, he is always going to be affiliated with the Astros, who fired their general manager, Dana Brown, this week. The pitch to Chaz McCormick, up high, ball one, 260, 12 home runs, 46 RBI for Chaz. Chaz waving the bat over his shoulder. This is Chaz's first year outside of Houston. As this pitch misses outside, two balls and no strikes. And certainly that is, even for a veteran player like Chaz, quite the drastic change when you join a new organization after spending the first X number of years with one team. Hitters count 2-0, and Gonsolin found the inside corner for a strike to get on the board 2-1. 0-0, one out, nobody on in the second. And you see that happen every year at this level where there are guys in AAA who have never played anywhere else outside the organization for the first time. 2-1 pitch, line foul back into the net, and it's even 2-2. And I think it's a lot harder for players younger in their career, earlier in their career, when you get traded in single A, when you've only played with this group of guys in your entire career, especially even for the Latin guys, right, who have been together at the complex in the Dominican and then come stateside together as this bends outside, and McCormick has worked at full 3-2. You know, if you've gone through the amateur circuit, you've either played at a high school team and then joined a college team, or went from high school where you had a team and then onto professional ball. As McCormick takes down low, that's the first base runner for the I-Cubs today. A one-out walk brought to you by Fidium Business. 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One out, a man on for Justin Dean, who swings away and lines the first pitch foul behind home plate for strike one.

0: But if you're a player from Latin America, you get signed at the age of 16. And again, that is going to be a contentious point in the upcoming labor negotiations. McCormick goes, then stops. Dean hits a fly ball to fairly deep right field. Jacob Berry in front of it and making the catch on the warning track for out number two. McCormick will retreat to first, two gone. And Jackson Clough, the shortstop, coming to the plate. No score. The I-Cubs still looking for their first hit. Clough 176 home runs, 17 batted in. All three of his hits as an Iowa Cub have gone for extra bases. Throw over to first, and McCormick tiptoeing back in front of the tag from Squires. Yesterday it was a double in the ninth inning by Clough. Playing shortstop for the first time, moves up in the lineup. McCormick running and stopping again as a bender drops in for a called strike one on Clough. And the Iowa Cubs were very shorthanded when it came to position players for a little over a week. Not anymore, as Clough swings through a changeup and Gonsolin gets on top 0-2. Matt Shaw here on rehab. Owen Miller coming back. Jackson Clough on board. They had to put an infielder on the development list, Ed Howard. The 0-2. McCormick is running this time. The pitch is high. Throw to second is stabbed by the shortstop, Lopez, who tried to reach around McCormick to tag him, and it was a little bit too late. Stolen base for Chaz, brought to you by J&D Restaurants McDonald's. I thought it was going to hit Chaz. Somehow the ball went in front of Chaz's body, and Alejo Lopez somehow stabbed it on the backside of McCormick, laying down behind him and nearly tagged him out. And McCormick into scoring position with a 1-2 to Clough, hit on the ground, foul up along first, still 1-2. Now that was an odd-looking play at second, 13 stolen base for McCormick, in that the whole way it looked like it was going to hit Chaz. Somehow he lifted his hands up in the air, and the ball not only avoided him but ended up in the glove of the shortstop, who had a shot at a swipe tag as McCormick tried to jam his feet in there and did just beat that attempt from Lopez. So a base hit could give you the lead here. 1-2 pitch, down and in. Clough able to lay off, and he has worked it even. Left side of the infield wide open. And here comes Gonsolin up high, and a good at bat by Clough. He's worked it full. Started 0-2 with a curveball and a splitter, then missed with a fastball, fouled off a splitter, and now taking two pitches out of the zone. First base is open. Austin Wynn's on deck. And here's the 3-2. Clough struck out swinging. Gonsolin at 93, right at the letters. And Clough down on strike. Second punch out tonight for Tony Gonsolin in two scoreless hitless innings in rehab appearance number one. We go to the third scoreless on the iCubs broadcast network.
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0: Cole Franklin faces the bottom of the order. Number 8 hitter Drew Waters here in the third and misses up and away with a first pitch curveball for ball one. Waters 250, 11 home runs, 48 RBI. And on the left side as Franklin comes home again and misses upstairs with ball two. He has been behind in the count some here in the early going. Hasn't really led to any damage. He allowed the leadoff double last inning. Now a 2-0 pitch and Waters looking all the way to strike 2-1. Well, Franklin last time out against Toledo, I mentioned how good he was. He threw more changeups than anything else. 23 changeups, 21 fastballs. Now he's 2-1, and he took a little bit off and missed in the dirt. There was the changeup. Three balls and a strike. Curveball and slider were sort of on the outside of what he used. As this ball lashed deep in the air to left by Waters, the wind knocking it down a little bit, and Jordan Wogu is there short of the warning track to turn around and make the catch for out number one. I said the wind may not impact the game all that much. It appears that balls in the air to left are being knocked down quite a bit, and you can see that by the body language a couple of times of Jordan Wogu, who has gone back further than he needed to and then had to come in to make a catch. So one out for Omar Hernandez. The catcher batting ninth, and he takes up and in ball one. Hernandez playing his first game at the AAA level today. Called up yesterday from AA Northwest Arkansas. Waits for the 1-0 pitch and looks at a strike. Now the Hernandez family, a very interesting one. He has a twin brother named Frank who played minor league baseball for the Cubs. 1-1 pitch, lined softly towards shallow left. Dean coming in, got a good jump, and makes the catch up above his head for the second out of the inning. That ball hung up in the air for a while, and Dean with a tremendous jump. And we'll talk more about the Hernandez family a little bit later on. A quick out for Franklin, two down for the top of the order in Carson Rockefort. Struck out in the first inning, and a big old curveball from Franklin gets a swing and miss here to start Rockefort in the third. One hit, one time through the order, a double by Peyton Wilson. Three strikeouts for Franklin. A one to Rockefort. He is a little bit high across the letters, one ball and one strike. Yeah, Matt Shaw has been everywhere during this rehab assignment, and that's kind of been the plan for him this year in Chicago as well. One and one is a bender outside, mishandled by Wins. That one will conveniently roll over toward the dugout where it needed to go anyways, as a new ball is put into play. When Alex Bregman signed this winter, you figured that Shaw was going to be that super utility guy. Franklin zips one outside, 3-1 now behind Rockefort with Alejo Lopez on deck. And so Shaw playing second base, shortstop, third base, left field, center field, wherever you need it. Here's a 3-1 pitch, and that's in there at the bottom of the zone, filling it up 3-2. Now Rockefort out of Louisiana Lafayette, same school that produced Tayden Cantrell of the Iowa Cubs. Now the payoff pitch with two outs, swing and a miss, strike three. Cole Franklin has four strikeouts in three scoreless innings. Just one hit allowed so far. Both offenses stuck in the mud early on. The iCubs will try again against Tony Gonsolin when we come back on the iCubs Broadcast Network.
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2: High Cubs come to the plate in the bottom half of the third inning. They also have 8-9-1 coming up to the plate like Omaha just did. Austin Wins, the veteran catcher, will lead off. Wins in AAA this year, limited time hitting .309. Right-handed batter swings at the first pitch and bounces it off of his foot and high in the air, foul. Four home runs, 16 RBI for Wins in AAA. Guy that has played in the big leagues for three different teams in relatively short stints this year alone. 35 years old, former 10th-round pick of Baltimore in 2013, waits for the 0-1. And Gonsolin left it outside to even the count of ball and a strike. This year in the minor leagues, Wins has played for Salt Lake City and Round Rock in the PCL. First International League action of the year. And the 1-1 to him is ripped foul on a high heater from Gonsolin. It's 1-2. Big league action this year with the Braves, the A's, and the Rangers. Most of that coming with the A's. 39 at-bats over 14 games. 1-2, swing and a miss, and Wins down on strikes. Punch out number three for Tony Gonsolin, who certainly looks the part so far. First game on a mound in real competitive action since the middle part of last year. First time pitching outside of the Dodgers organization since he made his big league debut. Now the nine hitter Jordan Wogu looking at a ball off the inside corner, 1-0. Wogu 159, a home run and 7 RBI. A trip back home for Wogu to the Michigan area, Detroit, Michigan area in Toledo, about an hour away from where his family lives. 1-0 pitch, a check swing, and it's off the outside corner, ball two. Good take by Wogu. Wogu, a star on the Michigan Wolverines team that made it to the College World Series in Omaha. Couple of weeks, if Wogu is still on the roster, that'll be his first trip back to Omaha to play baseball when the iCubs visit the Storm Chasers, of course, in a different ballpark. 3-0 on Wogu. Wogu, when he hit the home run at the Field of Dreams, called it one of the three best moments of his career. In Omaha, he's up there, but he said, I wish we would have won. 3-0 pitch, ripped toward third and foul. He had the green light. Just a little bit too out in front of a 91-mile-an-hour middle fastball and unable to keep it fair. But still the count in his favor, 3-1. And that is the kind of pitch, you know, you talk about a hitter having a green light 3-0 or not. And if you're going to have one, that is the pitch you want to swing at, right down the middle. Now 3-1. Ground ball hit to

0: Or short, big bounces for Alejo Lopez, who plants and throws across his body to get Olgu for the second out. So a 3-0 count turns into a ground out. And one time through the order, Tony Gonsolin, 3 strikeouts, 1 walk, no hits. And obviously no runs. Neither team has scored, only 1 hit in the game combined between these two ball clubs, as James Triantos will start the second time through for Iowa. Fly to center on the first pitch, Gonsolin tossed today. First pitch in this at bat, a little bit low for ball one. Triantos, of course, an extended period of time in the big leagues with the Cubs, something that Kevin Alcantara has done this year and is doing right now. 1-0 pitch, blasted in the air, deep center field. Triantos gave this one a ride, but the wind again knocking it down, and the center fielder Rocafort went to the wall, came in off of the warning track, and made the catch to end the inning. A 1-2-3 frame for Gonsolin, his second in 3 innings, and a quiet first 3 frames today here in Iowa. 0-0 on the iCubs Broadcast Network.
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0: Well, Franklin back to work in the fourth inning. No score. Iowa and Omaha. First pitch golfed into shallow left field by Alejo Lopez. Jordan Wolgu hard charging, plays it on a couple of bounces. And it's a leadoff single for Lopez. He didn't get much of that at all. Franklin actually threw a sinker down that was close to bouncing off of the plate. Lopez just scooped it into shallow left. Wolgu not able to get there. Neither was the shortstop Clough. And the second hit of the game for the Storm Chasers leads off the fourth. And now Squires, Wilson, and Cross in the heart of the lineup are coming to the plate. Squires struck out his first time up. And the first pitch in this at bat, down and in, ball one. Second time the leadoff man has been aboard for Omaha today. iCubs still don't have a hit in this one. And here comes Franklin down low. 2 balls and 0 strikes. Flanker and ready, belt high. Look at first, Lopez a healthy lead, and a 2-0 now to Squires, swinging a miss. At pitch, change up from Franklin in a fastball count. Franklin deals. Ground ball whacked foul down the right field line near the Omaha dugout, and it's 2-2. Well, the Cubs, with a great opportunity last night to gain a game on Milwaukee, had the lead until there were 2 outs in the ninth, gave up the walk-off home run, and now you're battling for a series today. out in Arizona. 2-2 pitch on the way, and that's low and outside. So after a leadoff single, 3-2 on Squires. For Cole Franklin. Still shy of 50 pitches this afternoon. We'll see if Lopez runs. He does not, and Squires goes down on strikes. Big swing and a miss. Franklin with 5 strikeouts. That's a new season high for Cole. One out of the fourth. Brings Peyton Wilson to the plate. This guy has been an issue. Been retired twice in this series so far in 5 at-bats. 4 hits, 3 of them for extra bases, including a double in the second. Off the center field wall. Throw to first. Lopez back. Lopez with 6 stolen bases this year, 9 attempts. Franklin had struck out 4 a trio of times, both in his rehab at lower levels and with the Iowa Cubs. At 5 for the first time, though. And this changeup whacked foul down into the shoot tops of Wilson, strike 1. Wilson last year hit .223 and had 3 home runs. This year hitting .279 with 5. Pitch down and in. Snap throw to first by Wins. And just back in time was Lopez. B.J. Murray standing there with his arms extended saying, I'm not so sure. Oh, what a throw by Austin Wins from a knee behind the runner's back or the hitter's back. Sort of shielding himself from the runner. We'll get a look at the replay here. Lopez leaning towards second. Murray's tag in. Oh, if he got him on the first swipe, he was out. 1-1 pitch. Check swing by Wilson. Did he go? No on appeal. And it's 2 balls and a strike. And there was a double swipe there by Murray. If he got him on the first one, and he may have just grazed his sleeve, Lopez was out by 1.5 feet. If not, I think Lopez beat the second tag. 2-1, down and in. And it's 3 balls and a strike. Another 3-ball count here, 2 in a row for Franklin. Wilson with an open stance. Lopez at first. Franklin from the belt. Just off the outside corner, ball 4. And now a couple men on base here with 1 out. I don't think Lopez knew that was ball 4. He just kind of stood on first. And then saw Wilson jogging toward him and decided I better head to second. So 2 on with 1 out for Gavin Cross. He struck out in his first at-bat. Back off of the injured list today. And pitch number 1 from Franklin, dotting the outside corner. Bottom of the zone, strike 1. You'd love a ground ball here if you're Cole Franklin. This is the first inning with multiple men on base in the same frame. 0-1 home to Cross. Swing and a miss, and it's 0-2. Cross, the former first-round pick of the Royals. It took a while for him to really find his stride in pro ball. 25 years old, taken 9th overall and 22 out of Virginia Tech. Two is high and tight for ball 1. Well, last year, spent the entire season at double A. It was his second straight full season at double A. And his numbers dropped off a little bit last year in terms of average as Franklin just struck him out looking at the bottom of the zone. And a big strikeout for Cole Franklin, number 6 today. Second time he has taken care of Cross. And that was a fastball dotted on the inside corner down around the knees. It was caught sort of oddly by Wins, who had to reach across his body. And Cross never really argued. So 2 outs for Josh Rojas. Left-handed hitter waves in front of a changeup, strike 1. Franklin trying to get out of this inning after there were 2 on with 1 out. Rojas stands still in the box. Next pitch, another changeup, and this one in the dirt, and he laid off. Never even thought about swinging at that one. Lopez at second, Wilson at first. The 1-1 is another changeup, and this one high and outside. He's thrown that pitch three times in a row to start this at bat. I mentioned that was the go-to pitch last time out for Cole. And he throws this one to the plate. Rojas grounds it to first and picked up by B.J. Murray, who takes it himself. And an escape act by Cole Franklin. First inning with multiple men on base. He gets his strikeout and a three unassisted ground out to get through four scoreless. Now the iCubs offense trying to help him out. They do not have a hit yet on the iCubs broadcast network.
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Tony Gonsolin's day is over. First game for him since surgery last year. Three scoreless hitless innings. Only one base runner on a one-out walk in the second to Chaz McCormick. So Ethan Bosacker takes over. And Matt Shaw looks at a pitch in the dirt for ball one. Shaw's strikeout victim, one of three by Gonsolin in his three innings. Bosacker with a bright blue glove on his left hand delivers, and Shaw whacks it in the air foul to the right side, and the count is even at 1-1. Ethan Bosacker, 23 games this year, only four starts, so primarily a reliever this season, 3-1 with a 5.94 ERA. Delivers outside to Matt Shaw, and it's in Shaw's favor now, two balls and a strike. Infield straightaway for Matt, playing third base today, and the 2-1 pitch down low, ball three. Bosacker in 47 innings, 35 strikeouts, 29 walks. Opponents are swinging the bat well, 261 against him, as the 3-1 to Shaw is whacked off the glove of Bosacker towards second and under the glove of Wilson. Into center field, Shaw takes a turn at first and will stay put. And they're going to call an error on Peyton Wilson, so the I-Cubs without their first hit yet, as that chopper over the mound was nearly grabbed by Bosacker, who reached up and could not field it. It bounced toward Wilson and then right under his glove. I don't know if it had a little bit of English on it, if it tipped off the glove of Bosacker, but either way, Shaw is on base for 0-0 errors. First pitch swing, and he pops one up behind third. Long run for the shortstop, Lopez, coming in waters. Lopez under the ball, makes the catch, and Shaw will scramble back to first. Now one pitch out after a leadoff error by

Omaha. And so B.J. Murray will be the batter. He bounced to second his first time up. The third baseman on that one pitch to Ayers was about next to the mound. Ayers was certainly not going to be bunting there. That was interesting. Pitch to Murray, down and in, ball one. I was hoping that at bat might go a little bit longer and see where Rojas would end up. That can't be a comfortable feeling, standing some 70 feet away from a guy who can really drive the ball to the opposite field. 1-0 for BJ, and an overhand hook tumbles in from Bosacker for a strike. It's 1-1. Rojas has backed up into the base path over on the left side as a pickoff move over to Shaw. He's a little bit tardy. That's a Plumbers and Steamfitters pitching change, by the way, for Omaha. 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Still no score. Bottom of the fourth. iCubs looking for their first hit. The pitch to BJ bounced in front of the plate. Good block by the catcher Hernandez, who keeps Shaw over at first. 2-2 the count. Murray with a big day yesterday. Three hits, four RBI. Hitting 302 in this ballpark this year with 42 runs batted in. Now the 2-2 on the way, and Bosacker got a fastball past Murray, who fouled it into the seats down the left field line. Just a little bit late again. Bosacker trying again. Murray on the ground at first. Under the glove of Squires in into right field. Shaw stopped at second. Now he realizes it got through and motors into third. I'll wait for the scoring on that one. B.J. Murray ends up at first base as Squires charging it on the hop. Had that one go under his glove and into right field. The iCubs have men on the corners with just one out. And Chaz McCormick coming to the plate. And that'll be the second error of the inning on Omaha. So an error by Wilson and now an error by Squires. Golden opportunity to take the lead for Iowa. Here's Chaz McCormick taking a bender down low. Ball one. So the infield defense really not helping Bosacker out at all this inning. He would have a 1-2-3 inning if they had made the plays on the ground balls by Shaw and Murray. 1-0 pitch, down in the dirt, two balls and no strikes. And all of a sudden, without a hit, the iCubs could find themselves in front in this game. Chaz McCormick, a good candidate right now. I mentioned a great series in Toledo. McCormick also had two walks and a single yesterday. 2-0 count, and he spun out of the way of a pitch up and in, ball three. On deck, Justin Dean. Bosacker allowed two runs his last time out. 3-0 to McCormick. He's taking all the way. It's called a strike. This year, Bosacker began the year in Double-A with Northwest Arkansas. Native of Minneapolis. With a 3-1 to McCormick. Runner goes from first, didn't matter. Pitch was up and in, ball four. And the bases are full of Iowa Cubs without a hit in this fourth inning for Justin Dean. Another Fidium base on balls. Fidium provides high-speed internet and phone service to businesses of all sizes. 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A big chance here for the

0: Iowa Cubs trying to help out Cole Franklin, who has thrown the heck out of the baseball today, but received no run support to this point. That could change right here if you find a gap. After Dane Johnson has a conversation with Bosacker, and again, not all of this has been the fault of Bosacker, who has really done a good job in getting ground balls. They just didn't make the play a couple of times, and thus the bases are loaded. And Justin Dean will take a crack at Bosacker next. First pitch to Dean, foul back into the screen. And you'll see hitters do that all the time, try and jump on the first pitch after a mound visit with men on base, figuring that the pitcher is going to do everything in his power to get in front of the count. Dean very good in spots like this. 10 RBI and a .417 batting average has this one almost hit it. High and tight, 1-1. Dean is 5-for-12 with the bases loaded this year. Now you'd love to see him put a ball in the gap right now. Change the complexion of this one. 1-1 from Bosacker, swing and a miss. A changeup at 85 miles per hour, and Dean out in front a little bit as the count goes 1-2. 0-0 game, but the I-Cubs with the bases full and one out on the home fourth. Bosacker with the corners in, delivers. Swing and a miss as he got Dean to chase a cutter up and away. That's a big strikeout. Started on the corner and at the top of the zone and kept on running away. And two outs with the bases full for Jackson Clough. Again, you can't afford, the way this offense is built right now, to miss on opportunities like this one. Clough 0-for-1 with the bases loaded, and the pitch up and away, 1-0. Now it's Rojas in at third, the rest of the infield back and hooked around to the right side for Clough. Two errors and a walk have loaded the bases. 1-0 pitch. Clough popped it up right side of the infield. Underneath it, Peyton Wilson at second. On the dirt, he makes the catch. And the I-Cubs get nothing. Bases loaded, one out. They do not score. And still no hits for the I-Cubs through four innings. We head to the fifth, scoreless on the I-Cubs broadcast network.
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0: Now, low scoring game so far, no scoring game to this point as we start the fifth, 0-0 and 7-8-9 coming to the plate for Omaha against Cole Franklin. Jacob Berry grounded to first his first time up and looks at a first pitch outside from Franklin for ball one. Well, neither team had an inning with multiple runners on base until the fourth. They both did it, and they both came up empty. Franklin's 1-0, changeup for a strike, and it's even 1-1. Again, he has thrown the changeup more than anything else today in a lineup that is heavily left-handed for Omaha. 1-1 pitch. He threw it again, and it drops a little bit low. He and Austin Wins working together very well so far today as Luis Peralta starts to toss in the bullpen. 2-1 to Berry. Fastball line towards center. Coming in, Chaz McCormick reaches down and picks it off his shoe tops for out number one. Nice play by Chaz McCormick, who sort of curled around that baseball and reached down to pull it in. One out for Omaha in the fifth. Here is Drew Waters, who flied to left his first time up. Made really good contact, but in the wind today, knocked it down, and it was caught by Wogu. First pitch to the southpaw, big bender flipped up high by Franklin, ball one. And Cole Franklin, through all the adversity medically, kept the belief alive that he would pitch in the big leagues, and again, getting close. Check swing by Waters, and a fastball low, 2-0. And you go back into the game logs for Franklin. Last year, he pitched in exactly one game, two innings. Downstairs, 3-0 on Waters. This year, got a very late start on the rehab process. In 2024, he pitched in only six combined innings. His 3-0 to Waters is pumped in for a strike. Gets him on the board, 3-1. It's fun to see a guy like that have success like Franklin has. 3-1 to Waters on the inside corner for a strike again. And it's full 3-2. So six strikeouts today for Franklin with one out here in inning number five. This will be his 73rd pitch. 3-2. Swing and a miss. And the bat went flying out of the hands of Drew Waters into the Omaha dugout. Number seven for Cole Franklin. And two gone in the fifth inning. Here comes Marty Peavy. I think he's going to make a change here. At least he took a step up on the dugout. And now Marty is going to make his way out there. That is the most strikeouts in a game for Cole Franklin since September 16th, 2023. He should get a really warm round of applause from the Iowa Cubs faithful today. He'll depart with nobody on and two outs in a 0-0 ball game. Left-hander Luis Peralta will come in from the bullpen to replace him. It's a shame the offense was unable to help out Cole Franklin, but you can hear a nice round of applause here in Des Moines from the iCubs crowd behind the third base dugout. We'll take a break of Plumbers and Steam Fitters pitching change. Another quality outing for Cole Franklin today in a 0-0 ball game on the iCubs broadcast network.
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0: Luis Peralta, the left-hander, takes over for Cole Franklin with two outs in the fifth, nobody on base. How about Cole Franklin? 4 2/3 scoreless, two hit innings, one walk, and seven strikeouts. Highest total since his last outing in 2023. That brings Omar Hernandez to the plate. Lined out to right in his first at-bat. Swings at the first pitch in at-bat number two, and it is fouled back. Straight behind home plate by Hernandez. 0-1. Luis Peralta, the younger brother of Freddie Peralta, now of the Tampa Bay Rays, goes to work with a fastball, and Hernandez shoots a ground ball through the right side for a base hit. First AAA hit for Omar Hernandez, and he is aboard with two outs for the top of the order in Carson Rockeford. Peralta, who started the year with Colorado in Albuquerque, then much better with the I-Cubs, a combined 0-5 with a 7.65 ERA, 58 strikeouts in 37 and two-thirds innings. Peralta left on left to Rockeford, missed with a curveball, and it's 1-0. It's two pitches for Peralta for the most part, fastball, curveball, but not an easy guy to square up, especially for lefties. Runner goes, pitch called a strike on the outside corner, throw to second, and a beauty of a throw from Austin Wins to catch Omar Hernandez stealing and bring an end to the inning. No runs on a hit, no errors, and nobody left. Austin Wins throws out the first attempted base stealer he faces in an I-Cubs uniform. We add to the bottom of the fifth at the halfway point, scoreless between the I-Cubs and Storm Chasers of the I-Cubs Broadcast Network.
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0: Now, this sounds weird to say, but facing the Iowa Cubs here in the bottom of the fifth is left-hander Luke Little, a longtime member of the Chicago Cubs and the Iowa Cubs organizations. Little takes over pitching against them for the first time. Austin Wins will lead off against the big left-hander in the first pitch. He is in there for a strike, 0-1. Now, good to see Luke Little again in this ballpark. Remember, he went to Double-A Knoxville for several weeks and then ended up with the Royals. As this comes in on Wins, who checks his swing, they'll appeal. He did not go, and it's a hit-by-pitch. A leadoff base runner again for the Iowa Cubs. This one on a hit-by-pitch, and Jordan Wogu coming to the plate for the top of the order in James Triantos. 0-0 ball game. Again, the I-Cubs do not have a hit. Left the bases loaded last inning. As Little works out of the stretch and delivers down and in, ball one at 93 miles per hour. Little asking the home plate umpire where exactly that one missed. It was just a hair inside. Just above the belt, Little sets and fires, and Wogu blasts the ball to the gap in left center field. This is driving Rockeford back, and it one hops off the wall. A bobble out there by Rockeford, getting the wave is Wins. Here comes the throw to the plate, a head first dive. He is safe, and the I-Cubs have the lead. Their first hit of the game, an RBI double from Jordan Wogu, makes it 1-0 in the fifth. Now, how about Austin Wins, the 35-year-old, with some pretty good wheels around the bases, able to score from first He had a great read that ball was going to get over the head of Rockefeller and able to

dive in front of the relay throw from Lopez. Iowa leads 1-0. Wilgoo's eighth RBI of the year. And now the top of the order with a man on second. James Triato is 0-for-2 with a couple of fly balls to center. Little check second and comes home. And a backdoor bender missed off the corner away. Ball one. Each of the first two at-bats for Triatos came off of Tony Gonsolin, who started the game. He was the only hitter in the lineup who faced Gonsolin twice. A little long pause and the 1-0. And the breaking ball found the plate this time to even the count 1-1. Luke Little 5-0 this year between Iowa and Omaha. An ERA of 7, 22 games, 27 innings, 30 walks, 30 strikeouts. And that double for Jordan Wilgoo was his first in AAA. He'll get an inside move towards second from Little. Guy with a very big personality. Now, many up and down the Cubs organization enjoyed having Luke Little around, and it's odd seeing him in a different uniform still. 1-1 pitch, ripped foul by Triatos, who had the bat head way out in front of that patented little sweeper. And the count is 1-2. And this is really the first guy Little is facing today that he would have played with quite a bit. Wins is new to the organization. Wilgoo was in AA, but he was injured while Little was there. Now the 1-2. Chopper over the mound. It got over Little's head. Charging is Wilson. He throws quickly. It's not in time. Triatos beat it out. Wilgoo goes to third, and the first three have reached base here in the fifth inning. James Triatos with an infield single, and the I-Cubs did not have a hit when this inning began. Now they have two of them. And Matt Shaw will stand in. Shaw is 0-for-2 today. Struck out on the first, reached on an error in the fourth. Matt on the corners, nobody out. The Little lifts the leg and comes home, and Shaw checked his swing on an inside corner strike. You'd think the I-Cubs would love to send Triatos here. Kind of flinched towards second on the leg lift by Little on pitch number one. This time a quicker move, and the sweeper outside, one ball and one strike. Triatos 22 stolen bases, and you also have pretty good speed at third with Jordan Wilgoo. Little deals, ground ball right side, that's through the hole, and another run scores as Wilgoo comes in from third. A seeing eye single, nicely done by Matt Shaw. His fifth RBI with Iowa this year, and the I-Cubs lead 2-0. Just a good piece of hitting. Taking a ball pitched on the outer half of the plate and just rolling it that way where he had plenty of room to work with. Jordan Wilgoo scores. First four have reached here in the fifth inning. And it's a 2-0 lead for Iowa as Owen Ayers steps in. Switch hitter batting right-handed, swings and rips this foul just wide of third. Got out in front of that sweeper, and it's 0-1. And you figure that in a matchup like this, Ayers has caught Luke Little several times in Knoxville this year, that the catcher has a little bit of an advantage, having seen those pitches, how they work, when he likes to use them. Two on, nobody out. Little a long set. And out of the plate. Ayers swings again and chops one to the on-deck circle. Picked out of the air by B.J. Murray. The Iowa Cubs begin this inning without a hit. They have three in a row since a hit-by-pitch began this frame against old friend Luke Little. 0-2 pitch, runners go. Sweeper called, strike three, throw to third, not going to be in time. It's a double steal. Brought to you by J&D Restaurants McDonald's. Ayers is down on strikes for the first out of the inning. But Triatos takes third. Shaw follows him into second.
That's Shaw's second stolen base. Triantos with his 23rd, and the infield has to come in for Omaha. Second to third, one out for B.J. Murray. 0 for 2 today.

0: Joining Omaha, Little has pitched five times, allowing six runs in three and a third innings. And now he's home with the 0-2. Breaking ball drops a little bit low for ball one. I saw Luke Little giving hugs to several people yesterday, again today before the game. And he was a member of the Iowa Cubs for a long time. Member of the Cubs organization as a whole for quite some time. He had a big crowd around him at CubsCon this year in Chicago over the winter. He works out of the stretch again with a 1-2. And Murray right on it. Lined it foul back into the net. Little first arrived in Des Moines in 2023, made eight appearances that year, a 1.54 ERA, almost two strikeouts per inning. Four appearances in 24, 43 last year, and 17 again this season for Luke Little with Iowa. His 1-2 to Murray is a sweeper chop foul down the third baseline. And it remains a ball and two strikes. Both runs in the game have scored this inning. The iCubs lead 2-0. Four of the first five have reached against Little in the fifth. And the infield in for Omaha as Little lifts his right leg and unwinds. And Murray foul tipped it, but it's squeezed behind the plate by Hernandez for the second out. So back-to-back strikeouts now. And there are two down for Chaz McCormick, who has walked twice today. Little up over 20 pitches with his next offering. And Chaz has been red hot here of late. Two RBI single late in the game last night. Brought the iCubs within three in the ninth. Infield has backed up all the way around. First pitch to McCormick. Fastball in, and Little is behind McCormick 1-0. And again, Little motioning with his hand to the umpire asking where. And he had a good reason to ask that time. I think that did hit the lower inside corner. Of course, they have both challenges left. Decided not to use it there. Now the 1-0. Backdoor sweeper. That's outside. Two balls and no strikes. And again, a little bit frustrated with the home plate umpire. That was very close and may have grazed the outside edge. Now, keep in mind, you have a catcher in his AAA debut where he has never challenged before in a minor league game. The 2-0 from Little, and a sweeper is down low, ball three, first base open. And that didn't miss by all that much. It did miss by more than the first two, however. That one was definitely a ball. I think there was sort of a gray area on the last two where it could have gone either way if they had challenged. First base is open. Justin Dean on deck. 3-0 pitch from Little and a timeout called. And a disengagement. The first one for Little. And the iCubs had the bases loaded with one out last inning and did not score. At two in, the man on third and less than two outs this inning as McCormick takes a fastball down. It's called ball four,
1: the catcher's challenging.
0: But it will be challenged by Omar Hernandez. McCormick had tossed his bat aside. He has picked it up again, and oh, it is a ball. So McCormick will toss the bat again. And each team with one challenge left as McCormick has walked three times in this game. He is still without an official at bat. Another Fidium base on balls. 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Dane Johnson with a brisk chat with Luke Little and Omar Hernandez, and now heading back into the dugout. Justin Dean with the bases loaded for a second straight inning. He struck out with the bases loaded and one out last frame. That was the inning in which the iCubs, as I just mentioned, stranded them loaded. And he gets the same opportunity in the very next inning against Luke Little. Fly out and a strikeout for Dean. First pitch from the lefty, and he comes in with a fastball for strike one call. Another left-hander.

0: is up in the Omaha bullpen. They have plenty. One strike delivery from Little. Swing and a miss by Dean. It's 0-2. And the I-Cubs had chances yesterday. They couldn't cash in. And again today, they've left a little bit to be desired. Now they have a 2-0 lead. Finally breaking through with their first three hits of the game in this inning. But still some extra meat on the bone out there. Triantos, Shaw, and McCormick. Dean behind 0-2. Little holding, still holding, and now firing. Lined into shallow right field. That ball dropping quickly and down for a base hit. Triantos and Shaw will score. The ball squirted by Jacob Berry into the corner. A third run is scored. Dean gets the wave around third. Relay to the plate. Not in time! And a mad dash around the bases for Justin Dean has blown this game wide open. A cue shot into right and a misplay by Jacob Berry. And the Iowa Cubs lead 6-0. That's going to be an error on the right fielder. But Justin Dean drives in a pair. And a third error by Omaha in this ballgame allows the floodgates to open wide. And now Jackson Clough to the plate. And a breaking ball on the outside corner to him for a strike. Oh, how about that for Justin Dean? Just dumped one into shallow right, and it rolled under the glove of Berry and just kept going. Little fires, and a ball whacked in the air deep center field by Clough. This has Rocafort moving back to the center field wall, and he stops there to make the catch. And the inning comes to an end. But one of the most exciting plays in baseball, when a hitter goes from home plate to home plate, even better with the bases loaded, as Justin Dean opens this game wide open. 6-0 Iowa as we head to the sixth on the iCubs Broadcast Network.
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0: Shelby Miller takes over, another rehab appearance for the Iowa Cubs. 6-0, the I-Cubs in front. And Shelby Miller, the veteran right-hander, blows a heater right past the swing of leadoff hitter Carson Rocafort, who was at the plate when Omar Hernandez was caught stealing to end the fifth. It's a short day for Luis Peralta. He faces one batter and allows a hit as Miller blows another one by Rocafort. It's 0-2. And then a caught stealing by Austin Wins helped him end the inning. So Peralta faces one batter and a pitch on the next batter, and that's it. And now Shelby Miller is trying to make his way back from Tommy John. Strikes out Carson Rocafort. Boy, that was good morning, good afternoon, good night. One gone. Rockeford has struck out three times. And Shelby Miller, again, 10 months removed from Tommy John surgery. Hard to believe that there's a chance he pitches meaningful innings in the big leagues this year. This is rehab appearance number six for Shelby. Three runs allowed in now five innings. He deals to Alejo Lopez, swing and a miss. Fastball at 96 from Shelby Miller. So a single for Justin Dean, a two RBI single, and then the error by the right fielder Berry allowed four runs to score on one play. As a slap foul by Lopez makes it 0-2, but there is nothing more fun than watching a player on an inside-the-park home run or a hit and an error go all the way around the bases. And again, when you started with three men on base in front of him, all that much more exciting. 6-0 Iowa. And Miller home, swing and a miss, and Shelby Miller is dealing. That's six pitches and two strikeouts for Shelby Miller against the top of the order, Rockeford and Lopez. Brings Brett Squires to the plate. He has struck out twice. Miller on the right side of the rubber. Third pitcher for Iowa today, and he fires to Squires and missed a little bit low. So that ends a bid for an immaculate inning there. He did two-thirds of the work and then missed with the breaking ball to Squires. The I-Cubs all six runs in the fifth inning. As Miller deals, check swing by Squires. Did he go? He did. On appeal, says the third base umpire, Casey James. Good slider from Miller, just down below the knees. Now he's home with a 1-1. That slap foul back behind home plate and the count 1-2. And Cubs fans certainly starting to grow in excitement with Miller looking better and better on the comeback trail. And again, part of that is he was never a realistic option, it felt like, this year. Thought maybe next year after having Tommy John late last season. 1-2 pitch off the end of the bat as Squires. He stays alive. Was way out in front of the splitter for Miller, but got a piece. And Shelby Miller, of course, a former Cubs reliever briefly in 2021. Pitched for the Pirates and the Cubs that year. Gave up seven runs in two innings with the Cubs, but hoping for a little bit of redemption. His 1-2 down low and a good take by Squires. He has worked it even. I-Cubs pitching with nine strikeouts already and seven for Cole Franklin, the starter. Two's across the board, and the 2-2 pitch from Miller. Squires takes a little bit in, and the count is full. Tried to go under his hands with a fastball. That hit 98 from Shelby Miller. Goodness gracious. I don't think we would have expected to see that. Now it's a payoff pitch. And it's a fastball just below the knees, ball four at 96. And a two-out walk. That one was a little bit down. I think even Miller did a double take at the radar gun. Of course, it happens in a walk, which you're not going to love. Two-out base runner for Peyton Wilson, who has not been retired today. He waves through the first pitch from Miller, however, and there's strike one on the splitter. Connor Noland up in the I-Cubs bullpen. Wilson a double and a walk and three hits yesterday. Runner goes from first. The 0-1 spiked in the dirt and all the way to the backstop. Rounding second was Squires taking a look over at third base, and that'll be a stolen base for Brett Squires. He was off on the pitch. Squires not a huge base stealer. That's his 11th of the year, though, and he has not been caught. 1-1 home from Miller, and it's off the outside corner. Two balls and a strike.

0: The 2-1, wave and a miss. And Wilson with a mighty hack came up empty. And it's two balls and two strikes with two outs. The I-Cubs on top 6-0. Again, all those runs scored in the bottom of the fifth inning. Four of them earned. And the pitch. Wilson in the air down the left field line and out of play. Foul. Miller grabs the rosin bag. Guy who was very good last year out of the bullpen for Arizona. A 1.98 ERA in 37 games. Traded to Milwaukee. Got hurt shortly thereafter. 2-2 pitch. Down and in. And Wilson has worked it full. So a two-out walk of Squires. First base open here. Runner at second. Two outs. 3-2 the count. Gavin Cross on deck. In the left-handed part of this Omaha lineup, and here comes Miller. 3-2 is down and in, ball four. So a couple of walks now. So two strikeouts, two walks, and Gavin Cross coming to the plate. And here comes Marty Peavy out of the dugout, and they are going to make a change. I don't think that Miller did anything out there that made you believe he didn't feel great. I'm guessing they were going to throw 20 pitches today, and that was it. Maybe they saw that 98 miles per hour and said, okay, we're good enough here. Marty Peavy talking to Shelby Miller on his way off the mound, and the I-Cubs will head to the bullpen. Two on, two outs for Omaha in the top of the sixth. Iowa with a 6-0 lead. And Connor Noland will take over on the mound when we come back on the I-Cubs Broadcast Network.
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0: Connor Noland takes over on the mound for the Iowa Cubs. They are protecting a 6-0 lead. Shelby Miller struck out the first two batters he faced today, then walked the last two, and was removed right at 20 pitches by manager Marty Peavy. Again, Shelby Miller hit 98 miles an hour. We had not seen that kind of velocity from him on his rehab path. Hopefully back to the big leagues. Gavin Cross 0-for-2 with a couple of strikeouts facing Connor Noland, who comes home with the first pitch, and it's a bender for a strike as Noland gets on top 0-1. You look at the hardest tracked pitches thrown by Shelby Miller in his career, and you're talking 97, 98 miles an hour. So he hit that today. 0-1 pitch in the dirt to Cross, and it's even a ball and a strike. Connor Noland again. Spent a couple of months down in Arizona, 3-4 this year with a 5.74 ERA in 15 games. This is his third time coming out of the bullpen. 58 innings of work, opponents hitting .281 against him. Another former Arkansas Razorback. Ball and a strike, here it is. And this is hooked foul off the front of the Omaha dugout, first base side. It deflects back past the first base coach. And it's 1-2. Runners leading at first and second. Omaha trying to get on the board. 1-2 pitch. Lined foul, just getting a piece that time of the changeup. Up in the zone was Gavin Cross. Mentioned a first-round pick. Back a few years now out of Virginia Tech, 9th overall. Gavin Cross got off to a great first season start and then cooled off a little bit. But having a big year. Runners go. Pitch is high. Throw to second by Wins. The tag by Clough, and he missed it. Clough was there, but I don't think caught him on the body, and it's a double steal. A great throw by Wins. Clough was coming across from right to left. And he was behind the runner, tried to slap him on the way past, and Clough did react, but didn't argue too hard. So hard to read that one, but the runner's now at second and third. Nolan with the count 2-2 with two outs. Home to Cross. And this ball driven in the air to deep right field. That is way back and out of here. Up and out of the ballpark to right toward the river by Gavin Cross. His 14th home run of the year. One pitch after the near caught stealing. Omaha cuts the lead in half. A sweeper down and in below the zone. Not a bad pitch at all by Connor Nolan, but hit 427 feet. Way up and out of here to right. Crosses 14th of the year. And it's a little bit different feel to this one now. 6-3. Nolan allows a home run to the first batter he faces, and those runs will belong to Shelby Miller. Now Josh Rojas hits a big bouncing ball up the mound toward short. Big hop to Clough, who backs up on it, throws to first, and it's dug by B.J. Murray to end the inning. A nice play on both ends of the ground ball there to bring it down to the Omaha sixth. But the Storm Chasers right back in the game. Three runs on one swing of the bat after two two-out walks. Gavin Cross does the damage, and it's a three-run lead for Iowa on the iCubs Broadcast Network.
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Lucas Erceg is the new pitcher on the mound for the Omaha Storm Chasers. A 6-3 ball game. The iCubs in front. Austin Wins, who led off last inning with a hit by pitch, will lead off once again. Erceg deals and throws a big churning breaking ball in for a strike, 83 miles per hour, and it's 0-1 to Wins. Each team with four hits in this game, yet we've had nine combined runs. As Wins hits a line drive, caught by the leaping second baseman Wilson for the first out. Nice play by Peyton Wilson, who has had a very impactful series so far. Wins hit at 91 miles an hour. Not exactly a flaming line drive, but still in the direction of right field and snatched out of the air with a well-timed jump by Wilson. Pitch to Jordan Wogu catches the lower outside edge. Wogu drove in the first run of the game on the iCubs' first hit last inning. A double that followed Wins' hit by pitch. By the way, Luke Little's outing is finished. As this ball whacked foul by Wogu on the ground left side, 0-2. Little, in his return to Des Moines, 6 runs, 4 earned on 4 hits and a walk, struck out a pair in 1 inning. Yet if not for that two-base error by Berry, or two-run error, rather, three-base or even four-base error on the right fielder Berry on the bases-loaded single by Dean, that inning looks a little bit different depending on what happened with two outs. This could very easily be a 4-3 game. Instead, 6-3 Iowa. The 0-2 pitch, tap foul as Wogu in swing mode against Erceg, who has thrown all strikes so far since coming in out of the bullpen. Erceg, his third appearance here. 2 scoreless this inning so far, 2 walks, 2 strikeouts. Comes home with the 0-2, and Wogu fought off a fastball this time to stay alive. Erceg, a much beleaguered reliever in Kansas City this year, has been a big part of their bullpen in recent times. Former position player when he was drafted by Milwaukee. Bounces this in the dirt, 1-2. Former second-round pick of the Brewers as a third baseman, Lucas Erceg, now 31 years old. Was optioned to Omaha on August 18th. Wogu swinging again and fighting off a two-strike pitch. Erceg among the more successful examples of a player who was drafted as a position player and made the conversion to pitching. There have, of course, been many throughout the years. 1-2 pitch inside to Wogu, 2-2. And I think the point there is that you think about the guys who make it to professional baseball to begin with, and oftentimes they were two-way players and the best player on the team in high school or in college even. Wogu fights off another, and it stays 2-2. And so if it doesn't work out the way that you initially intended it to, the team already has some money invested in you. Hey, I used to pitch really well. Let me try that. Or, hey, I was a good hitter. Let's try that instead. 2-2 pitch, line toward left field and over the shortstop for a base hit. Jordan Wogu having a nice day, 2-for-3 with 2 solid line drives. And he has a 1-out single in the 6th as he wins a 10-pitch battle with Erceg. Finally got a 96-mile-an-hour fastball he could handle and rockets that into left center field. Brings the top of the order, James Triantos, to the plate. 1-for-3 with an infield single. First pitch outside on the spinner, ball 1. Erceg in the big leagues this year with Kansas City. 12 saves in 47 appearances. 6.23 ERA. Almost as many walks as strikeouts for the Royals. Looks at Wogu at first, throws that way. Wogu leaning a little bit and nearly picked off on a quick tag by Squires. Squires thought he had him.
Now, this is really the first year talking about Lucas Ersig, who started as a position player in which he has struggled. And really, since coming to Kansas City, he has been outstanding. 1-0, and he buried a fastball down and into Triantos. Two balls and no strikes. Last year, we saw him with Omaha on a rehab assignment. But last year, he had a 2.64 ERA in 61 games, matching his career high at 2.88 ERA and 11 saves in 24. 2-0 pitch, ripped down the right field line and trending foul.

made his debut with Oakland in 2023. And this year, as tends to happen occasionally with relievers, sometimes you have a down year or things change. Something doesn't feel quite right. 2-1 pitch. Hard ground ball to short and under the glove of Lopez, who dove on the left side of the infield. That scoots into left field. Wolgu goes first to third. And the I-Cubs get a sharp single on the ground from Triantos. His second hit of the game, 104 off the bat. And some solid contact late in this game for the I-Cubs, who are in business once again with a 6-3 lead for Matt Shaw. Matt Shaw 1-for-3 with a single. Wogu is at third. Triantos at first with good speed again. We had this combo on the bases last inning. Irsay comes in on Sean. Got a wave and a miss. They didn't have any success trying to run with this combo on the bases earlier, in part because Luke Little was the left-hander on the mound. A little bit tougher to read in terms of the pickoff move. Irsay home with a one-strike pitch in the dirt to Shaw, who laid off 1-1.

0: Beltai set, Ersig to the plate. Shaw, a hot shot to short on one hop to Lopez. To second for one, on to first, a double play. After back-to-back one-out singles by Wogu and Triantos, Shaw hits a hot shot right at the shortstop, and the inning comes to an end. 6-4-3 on the double play. We head to the seventh, Iowa 6, Omaha 3 on the iCubs Broadcast Network.
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0: Connor Nolan back to work in the seventh with the breaking ball to Jacob Berry for strike one. Bottom third of the order for Omaha here late in the game. 6-3 Iowa on top. Berry has grounded to first and lined out to center field. Connor Noland allowed the three-run home run to the first batter he faced coming into the game mid-inning in the sixth. A one pitch, and that's up and away. And it's even a ball and a strike on Berry. Take a look at the out-of-town scoreboard this inning, brought to you as always by Mercy One. It's the light slate this afternoon in the International League. First, Nolan's 1-1. He's rolled over towards second. Routine play for Triantos, who throws out Berry. One gone. Good start to the inning for Connor Nolan. Rochester still hanging around in that playoff race. A game back of first place Indianapolis. They lead Buffalo 5-2 in the top of the eighth. Indianapolis, that team alone in first, also playing right now. Bottom of the fourth, a 4-3 lead over Columbus. Drew Waters stands in and looks at a pitch high from Nolan, ball one. Waters has fly to left and struck out swinging. Everything else, of course, is tonight. Some big games in the playoff race every night going forward. Nolan home with a 1-0, and this ball lashed in the air deep center field. McCormick on the run, going backhand. He'll make it over the shoulder. Running catch on the warning track, about three steps shy of the wall for the second out of the inning. Hard hit baseball by Drew Waters on a changeup from Noland. Out on the outside part of the plate. Two down. Single A Myrtle Beach will play tonight in Augusta. In fact, all of the other affiliates play later on tonight. 5:35 the start time there. Omar Hernandez, the catcher, steps in. It looks at strike one. His first AAA hit last time up off of Luis Peralta. Cole Franklin went 4 2/3 scoreless. Peralta a third of an inning. Miller 2/3. And Nolan so far one full inning with one run allowed. Miller charged with two runs on that home run. One ball, one strike on Hernandez with Iowa in front 6-3. All six runs came for Iowa in the bottom of the fifth. All three runs for Omaha top of the sixth. Breaking ball rolled to third. Fielding it on the bounce is Shaw. He makes a strong throw, and the inning is over. 1-2-3 Couple of ground balls and a flyout induced by Connor Nolan. Do we stretch at Principal Park? Iowa in front, 6-3 over the Storm Chasers of Omaha, the iCubs Broadcast Network.
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0: Bottom half of inning number 7, about to get started. Owen Ayers will lead off, followed by B.J. Murray and Chaz McCormick. Lucas Ersig with the second inning on the mound for Omaha. Iowa in front, 6-3, and Owen Ayers 0-3 at the plate today. Again, that third baseman in on the grass for the first pitch, a half swing and a miss, and it's 0-1. High A South Bend in Wisconsin tonight, 6:40. Double A Knoxville at Biloxi at 6:35. Outside Ayers, 1-1, and of course the big league club going to get underway in about a half hour in Arizona. Matthew Boyd takes on Eduardo Rodriguez. Couple of left-handers. 1-1 to Ayers. Lifted in the air, right center field. A long run for Berry. He's not going to get there, and that'll one-hop off the wall. Chance for three here for Ayers, but he will be content with a double. And a good start to the seventh inning on a rocket to the gap in right center from Owen Ayers. That's double number 5 for Owen this year in AAA. A changeup that leaked over the plate from Ersig. And Ayers lofted that up in the gap. And a man on second for B.J. Murray. 0-3 today. Ayers with good speed, a lead at second in the pitch. Murray drives it foul down the left field line. And it's 0-1. Again, this schedule this week, kind of the common schedule of a homestand as we moved into the summer months of the season, back to night games tomorrow and Friday and Saturday. And then Sunday afternoon to wrap it up, a 0-1 pitch to Murray. Ripped down the right field line and hooking foul. Behind in the count, 0-2. And tomorrow we get started at 6:38. Gates a little bit at 5:30. Andrew Wance for Iowa, Henry Williams for Omaha. Then on Friday night with fireworks after the game, a couple of lefties, Jordan Wicks for the iCubs, Ryan Ramsey for Omaha. That heads us into the weekend. 0-2 to BJ in the dirt ball one. And after that, the iCubs only one more homestand against Toledo. Ball and two strikes, and the pitch on the way. A hanging bender, and Murray flipped it foul into the screen behind home plate. Had a pretty good one to hit that time, but hands got out in front a little bit. Did enough to foil it, and he'll see another. Here's again a leadoff double at second. Widening that lead, Ersig looks at him again, and Murray, a late swing, fouls one off. Now, BJ with the kind of year that I think he dreamed about. Breaking camp back in AAA after his struggles here in 2024. A full season in AA last year again. Had an impactful bat all year as this runs up high for Mercig, who is nearing 30 pitches. Not sure he's going to finish this inning without help from a double play or a couple of quick outs. They have action in the bullpen behind him. The 1-2 the count. Mercig home. Murray in the air. Shallow left field. Trending toward foul ground. Rojas over from third, and he overran it a little bit. Lands on the warning track behind him. And B.J. Murray's still alive. That would have been an incredible play if Rojas had been able to get there. But he was curling toward the net and then back. And it landed a little bit more toward the field of play than he had initially taken a path. Two and two now. BJ looks at a pitch outside ball three. This has been a lengthy at bat and a very good one from BJ Murray. Very reminiscent with less foul balls of the bat from Jordan Wogu, who ended up with a single last inning on pitch number 10. This will be pitch number 9. Check swing from Murray. Did he go? He did. And I think he knew it. He put his head down and it made his way back to the dugout. A 9-pitch strikeout for Ursig. There's one out on the 7th for Chaz McCormick. When Ayers stays put at second. McCormick today without an official at bat. 3 walks, though. Good day for the on-base percentage for Chaz McCormick. Hard ground ball up the middle. That'll help as well. A single into center. Ayers is going to score without a throw, and the I-Cubs grab an additional run in the 7th. They lead 7-3. McCormick's 47th RBI of the year. Jumped all over the first pitch slider and took it right back through the box. 1-for-1, 3 walks for McCormick today and his 47th RBI of the year. Justin Dean up next. One of the most exciting plays of the game, probably the most exciting play. Bases loaded single in the 5th. He scored after an error by Berry on that same play. And he takes inside for ball 1. Little floating ball down the right field line that skipped under the glove of Berry and into the corner. 1-0. Sawed off ground ball to short. Charging is Lopez. Only played at first, and he gets it there in time to get Dean for out number 2. McCormick moves up to second with 2 outs. And Jackson Clough will be the batter. 0-for-3, a strikeout, a pop out, and a fly out for Clough today. I-Cubs have doubled up Omaha in the hit column 8-4. They have outscored them 7-3. Swing and a miss by Clough, strike 1. Also a tough day defensively by the Omaha Storm Chasers. 3 errors. One strike delivery, and that's down low. Clough able to lay off, and it's even up at a ball and a strike. Shortstop Lopez behind McCormick at second as the 1-1 is dealt and fouled away by Clough. Up into the seats, 1-2 on Jackson. Ahead of the count as Ursig attacks, he broke a slider down and in, and it's 2-2. They're really letting him work today up near 40 pitches. The I-Cubs with the addition of Clough and Austin Wins, among others, nearing 80 players who have played for them this year. Fastball upstairs, 3-2, and it feels like a lot. Over 55 pitchers. That's been a bulk of the roster churn because of the injuries in the big leagues and so on. Position players were pretty solid for a while. Payoff pitch, Clough down on strikes. And Ursig able to get out of the inning without further damage. The I-Cubs do add a run to their lead, a double by Ayrton, an RBI single by McCormick. Through seven, Iowa leads 7-3 on the I-Cubs radio network.
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0: Top of the order for Omaha in the top half of inning 8. 7-3 Iowa leads here in game 2. Carson Rockefort the batter. Connor Nolan to the plate, and a breaking ball spins outside. Ball one. Rockefort, two very different games so far here in Iowa. Three hits and three RBI yesterday, 0 for 3 with three Ks today. 1-0 from Nolan, and that heater in for a strike on the outside part of the plate. It's 1-1.
10: It's called a strike. The batter's challenged.
0: This has been challenged, though, as you just heard by Rockefort. We'll get a look at it. And it was outside.
10: Challenge remaining.
0: So Omaha keeps their one challenge remaining. Nolan behind 2-0. The only hit he has allowed, the home run against the first batter he faced. But a hitter's count for Rockefort, who swings and rolls this one foul. It bounced down near his foot and over toward the dugout. And it's 2-1.

And that baseball out of play, get a new one in, and Nolan ready to work again. To the left-handed hitting Omaha leadoff man. He goes down to get it and fouls it off to the right side. And you get to this point of the year when the calendar is going to start saying September here in less than a week. Start thinking about the postseason. We mentioned the race here in the International League to join Memphis in the International League playoffs. 2-2 pitch, golfed foul, and staying alive is Rocafort. And it feels like a five-team race or somewhere along those lines. It is a pretty blurry picture when you have 20 teams and only one playoff spot available. Nolan back with the 2-2, and Rocafort fouled it off again. Same part of the ballpark. Right now you have Indianapolis, St. Paul, and Rochester a game behind. Durham a game and a half back, and Scranton 2.5 back. Durham and Worcester are still on the fringes at 3.5 out, which doesn't sound like much. But when you have to jump three or four other teams, it's tough sledding. 2-2 to Rocafort. Ground ball to first. And there to snap it up is B.J. Murray. He'll take it himself, win the foot race, three unassisted. And leadoff man for Omaha is 0-for-4. One gone in the eighth. 7-3 Iowa as Alejo Lopez will step in. 1-for-3 with a single. Memphis won the first half, so they will host the best of three International League Championship Series. 2 days after the regular season ends. Strike called on Lopez. Indianapolis, St. Paul, Rochester, Durham, and Scranton Wilkes-Barre feel like the most likely group that the winner of the second half will emerge from. Nolan fires off the outside corner, 1-1. On the big league side of things, the National League Central, of course, of interest to Cubs fans. They are 5.5 behind Milwaukee as of today. 1-1 pitch down low, and it's 2 balls and a strike. You have the series that ends today with the Diamondbacks. The Cubs then have the Reds at home before Milwaukee comes into Wrigley for 4 next week. Both teams trying to line up their pitching for that series. 2-1 pitch, and it's outside, ball 3. Can imagine that the Cubs are going to see Jacob Mizorowski one of those days. Likewise, the Cubs will try and have Holmes and Gausman lined up on their side. This is outside and ball 4. A one-out walk issued by Connor Nolan to Alejo Lopez. And a one-out base runner for Brett Squires. A couple of strikeouts and a walk today from the first baseman for Omaha. The NL West is all Dodgers. They are almost in front of the Padres by 10 games. Nolan's first pitch to Squires, a backdoor sweeper for strike 1. Braves lead over the Phillies has been shrinking a little bit. It is down to 4.5. Phillies have been playing great baseball, really, since the Field of Dreams. 8-2 in their last 10. The Braves are 4-6. Quick move to first. Lopez dives back and makes it in plenty of time. Look at first in the one strike pitch. Squires lines it foul back into the screen. Cubs still the top wild card in the National League side of things. 3 games ahead of the Phillies, who again have really closed the ground on just about everyone with this hot stretch here of late. Nolan in the driver's seat on Squires with one out. The 0-2 pitch, and he drops a little bit low. 1-2. Then you have the Padres currently holding the number 3 spot. The Cubs are 6 ahead of the Diamondbacks, so kind of a sneaky big game today. Drop the Diamondbacks behind one final time. 1-2. Upstairs from Nolan, and Squires has worked it even. Connor Nolan got the final out of the 6th inning, a 1-2-3 7th.

0: now trying to finish the eighth with a four-run lead. It was 0-0 game into the bottom of the fifth. Break-even pitch, Squires in the air toward left. Jordan Wogu back, now circling in, hard charging to his right, gets there, makes the catch for the second out of the inning. So two down for Peyton Wilson. Wilson a double and two walks today. He has been a problem for the Iowa Cubs. In his first eight at-bats of the series, he has reached in all but two of them. Walks, hits, a home run. Nolan goes to work and misses down and away, ball one. Wilson worked a walk against Shelby Miller with two outs in the sixth inning. That is what prompted Marty Peavy to call on Connor Nolan to allow the home run to the man on deck, Gavin Cross. A three-run shot, the only runs for Omaha today. 1-0 from Connor. Soft line drive on one hop to second. It's snatched out of the air by Triantos. A nice play, and he goes to first to end the inning. It took a really good play from Triantos to finally get Peyton Wilson out. We are through 7.5. Iowa still leads 7-3 on the iCubs Broadcast Network.
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0: The iCubs will send 8-9 and 1 to the plate in the bottom of the eighth. New pitcher in Nolan Hoffman into the game. For the Omaha Storm Chasers, he replaces Lucas Ersig, who allowed one run in two innings. Nolan Hoffman, a Nebraska native, 29 years old. Right-handed pitcher, home out of the stretch. And he came inside, almost hit wins. Hoffman slings one to the plate. It is popped up right side behind the plate. Omar Hernandez there with a basket-style catch. We're out number one. A nice play by Hernandez. And wins taken care of by his fellow catcher for out number one. It brings Jordan Wogu to the plate. Wogu is 2-for-3 in RBI double back in the fifth. And then he won a 10-pitch battle against Ersig with a single in the sixth. A defensive change for Omaha. Abraham Toro comes in for Josh Rojas to play third. That'll be in the sixth hole in the lineup. Due up next inning. Hoffman with a strike on Jordan Wogu. Nolan Hoffman 1-4 with a 4.73 ERA in AAA this year. This is appearance number 7 for Omaha, number 37 overall. One strike pitch and a sweeper cut on and missed. 40 innings, 51 strikeouts for Hoffman. A tough arm angle.

0: do it again. Just to be clear, I don't know anything, but they play in Toronto tonight, so if he can clear customs and that's what they want him to do, there you go. Two down for Triantos at the top of the order. Two for four, couple of base hits. And Hoffman delivers and throws that spinner in for a strike, and it's 0-1. Mentioned that Hoffman from Nebraska was traded to the Royals on August 3rd from the Phillies. Missed outside with a bender for Manuel Colon, a right-handed pitcher. And talking to Nick Batters, the Omaha broadcaster, he said that when he told his mom he was traded to the Royals, she started crying because she knew AAA was in Omaha. And I said, were they happy tears or was she crying for a different reason? And he said, happy tears. Bouncing ball to second. Wilson up with it on the hop, and he throws to first to end a 1-2-3 inning. I think most mothers would cry if they found out their sons were coming back, whether they were good tears or bad tears, up for debate. We head to the ninth. The iCubs trying to finish off a win to even this series here in Game 2. They lead 7-3 on the iCubs Broadcast Network.
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Here we go in the ninth. Connor Nolan back to work for the I-Cubs, and he throws a bender knee-high for a strike to Gavin Cross. First batter who faced Nolan hit a home run against him in the sixth. The only runs for Omaha today, that Cross three-run home run. Nolan to the plate, and this time upstairs, and it's 1-1. The bullpen is quiet behind him. If Nolan finishes this inning, he will earn the save. Even though he came on with a six-run lead, he'll have worked over three innings to close the ballgame. 1-1 pitch, and a cut and a miss by Cross makes it 1-2. And it looks like all indications are, with Nolan still under 40 pitches, a starter by trade, that he is going to try to stay out there and get all three outs here in the ninth. He missed outside to Cross, two balls and two strikes. Two-two. On the outside corner, strike three called, and a good start to the ninth for Connor Nolan. He strikes out Cross looking, one gone. A little bit of revenge there. Nolan's first strikeout of the ball game. All the runs scored by the I-Cubs today, and they have seven of them. 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Here is the defensive replacement last inning for Josh Rojas, Abraham Toro at the plate. Toro started the game yesterday.

0: yesterday. And checks his swing at a ball just out. And it's 1-1. Toro 284, 19 home runs, 69 RBI. Line drive to center. Hard charging McCormick, and he will slow down and make a nice, easy jogging catch for the second out. iCubs one out away from a win today. Jacob Berry is the batter, trying to keep this one alive for Omaha. 0 for 3 tonight. iCubs have doubled up Omaha in the hit column 8-4. First pitch, strike, and Nolan down in front. Wind blowing through the sleeves of Nolan as he winds to the plate. Line drive into right field, a base hit. Over to cut it off is Justin Dean moving toward the corner. Jacob Berry with a single. And that keeps Omaha alive, and they just try and pass the baton here. Going to need two more base runners to bring the tying run to the plate. All with two outs. Drew Waters will step in. Couple of flyouts and a strikeout for Waters, 0 for 3 officially. Slight shift to the pull side for the infield as Nolan is home out of the stretch outside with a sweeper, ball one. And the big storylines in this game today, Cole Franklin, 4 2/3 scoreless, 7 strikeouts, his most since his last appearance in 2023. Shelby Miller hit 98 miles per hour. Runner goes from first, no hold. That'll be defensive indifference on a called strike. Murray was playing behind him. And Berry to second. 1-1 the count with two outs in the ninth. A little bit outside, 2-1. He also had Chaz McCormick reach base four times, including an RBI single. Jordan Woga with two hits. Drove in the first run of the game on the iCubs' first hit of the game in the fifth inning. 2-1 from Nolan, swing and a miss. Lunging at that pitch was Drew Waters, and it's 2-2. They are down to their final strike. Crowd makes a little bit of noise on this Wednesday afternoon. Two balls, two strikes, two outs. Nolan to Waters again. Off the outside edge. Missed with a fastball, and it's a full count. And the bullpen is quiet. Jackson Wiggins is standing up and starting to move around down there just in case. Nolan settles in on the left side of the rubber. Payoff pitch, downstairs, ball four. That last out, sometimes the toughest one to get. And now the tying run in the on-deck circle as Omar Hernandez will step in. The catcher 1 for 3. It is AAA debut, and Austin wins. The catcher is going to make a slow walk out to the mound. I thought I saw Jackson Wiggins stand up and start to stretch a little bit. And we'll see if they get anybody hot here in the next minute or so. There is some stirring down the left field line in the bullpen. Antoine Kelly, it looks like, is going to be the guy who actually takes to the mound out there. And the left-hander is going to start to toss. He would be the emergency guy here. Now, this is the one you want. Rocafort on deck. That's had a tough day today, but the leadoff hitter had a big game yesterday. First pitch to Hernandez, and it's down low, ball one. Nolan right on 50 pitches, 28 strikes, 22 balls. Really only giving up the home run to the first batter he faced until a walk and a single with two outs in the ninth. 1-0 to the catcher, Hernandez, and a late swing on a high fastball makes it 1-1. Up to 92 that time for Connor Nolan. One and one. Soft ground ball right to the mound is second. Triatos gobbles it up, goes to first, ball game over. And the Iowa Cubs even this series at 1-1. Omaha takes game one yesterday. The iCubs come back with an afternoon win in this Wednesday matinee. That'll be a save for Connor Nolan, who worked over three innings to finish the ball game, 3 1/3 to be exact. And that save by Connor Nolan means it's time to check the saves leaders in the International League and Major League Baseball, brought to you, of course, by SoFi. It's been the same saves leader in both the International League and Major League Baseball for quite some time now, as Go Cubs Go plays here over the loudspeakers at Principal Park. It is still the Tampa Bay Rays closer, Brian Baker, who leads Major League Baseball in saves. He has 38 on the year in the International League. Meanwhile, the saves leader continues to be Tanner Andrews of Buffalo, although Bo Burrows of Indianapolis has tied him. Each of them have 12. Reminder that all iCubs saves this season are brought to you by SoFi, the all-in-one finance app where you can bank, borrow, and invest. Advance your finances and download the SoFi app to get your money right. Connor Nolan with his first save of the year as the iCubs take game two, 7-3 over the Omaha Storm Chasers. Your final. Don't go anywhere. We've got the full postgame show coming up in just a couple of minutes on the iCubs Radio Network.
1: 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Stay tuned. 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
1: Welcome you back to Principal Park, the postgame show underway as the Iowa Cubs split the first two games of this series, losing last night but bouncing back today with a 7-3 win over the Omaha Storm Chasers. A big inning helped the iCubs to victory in this one. I'll take a look through the box score for the Iowa Cubs. 7 runs on 8 hits, no errors, and they left 6 on base. 8 Mile Omaha in defeat, 3 runs on 5 hits, 3 errors, and they stranded 6. The winning pitcher, Luis Peralta, out of the bullpen. He improves to 1-3 on the season. Luke Little, the former Iowa Cub, takes the first loss of his season as he is now 5-1. Connor Nolan earned his first save of the year by working the final 3 1/3 innings out of the bullpen. Game was played tonight in 2 hours and 30 minutes in front of a crowd of 4,122 on a 79-degree afternoon here in Des Moines. Look at some of the individual standouts in this one. I think he got a start on the pitching side today with a start from Cole Franklin. Franklin, 4 2/3 scoreless innings. He allowed only 2 hits, walked 1, and struck out 7. Luis Peralta followed by working a third of an inning without allowing a run. Shelby Miller walked the final 2 batters he faced. He was charged with 2 runs in 2/3 of an inning. And Connor Nolan gave up a home run to the first batter he faced, inheriting Miller's runners. It was a 3-run shot, the only run scored by Omaha today. So Miller gives up 2 2/3 of an inning. Connor Nolan, 3 1/3 innings of work, the final 3 of which were scoreless on his way to the save. By the way, Shelby Miller, 10 months coming back from Tommy John surgery. Guy the iCubs thought, or the Chicago Cubs, who they signed him in February, thought there was no way he would pitch this year. Not only is he pitching, Shelby Miller back up near his career high in velocity, firing a 98-mile-an-hour fastball today in one of his final pitches of the game. Meanwhile, for Omaha, Tony Gonsolin, the longtime Dodgers pitcher, made his first rehab start since signing with the Royals this year. 3 scoreless hitless innings for Gonsolin. He certainly looked the part. Ethan Bosacker threw a scoreless inning. Luke Little, the former Iowa Cub, allowed 6 runs, 4 of them earned on 4 hits and a couple of walks in his one inning of work. Lucas Ersig allowed 1 run in 2 innings, and then Nolan Hoffman put up a 0 in the bottom of the 8th. On the offensive side for the iCubs today, James Triantos was 2-for-5. Jordan Wolgu 2-for-4 with an RBI. And Chaz McCormick on base 4 times, an RBI single and 3 walks. Justin Dean also came to the plate with the bases loaded in a close ball game at the time and lifted a shallow single into right. The ball was then booted by the right fielder Jacob Berry. All 3 runs scored, as did Justin Dean. A little league home run that gave the iCubs a sizable advantage at 6-0 in the bottom of the 5th. Meanwhile, for Omaha today, nobody with multiple hits. They did get 3 runs batted in from Gavin Cross on that home run against Connor Nolan for Cross, his 14th of the year in his first game back from the injured list. With the win, the iCubs now 23-30 in the half. They are 53-72 overall. Omaha falls to 25-26 in the half, 58-67 on the year. We'll take a break, come back and walk you through this one, give you the full play-by-play on how Iowa evens the series against Omaha today, courtesy of a 7-3 win. That's next on the iCubs Radio Network.
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0: Casey Kemp with you back at Principal Park. I-Cubs 7, Omaha 3 today. Even this series at one game apiece. Take you back through the ball game. It was a pitcher's duel early on. Cole Franklin making his second home start with the Iowa Cubs. The rehabbing Tony Gonsolin on the mound for the first time in an Omaha uniform. Those two went toe-to-toe over three innings before Gonsolin called it a day. He did not allow a hit in his first game action on the mound in 2026. Ethan Bosacker picked up where he left off and put a zero on the board in the fourth inning. Cole Franklin threw 4 2/3 scoreless today. He allowed only two hits, struck out seven, his most strikeouts in a game since the end of 2023, his last completely healthy season. It's great to see Cole Franklin. A lot of changeups located well, a lot of swing and miss on that pitch, and fastballs at the top rail of the strike zone. But the offense just did not give him any run support early in the game. That would change, however, in the bottom half of inning number five against an old friend, Luke Little. First time facing the Iowa Cubs, he came on for the bottom half of the fifth inning, hit Austin Wins, the leadoff hitter, with a pitch. And then Jordan Wolgu drove in the I-Cubs' first run of the game with their first hit of the day, a double to the gap in left center field. First triple-A double for Wolgu, and Iowa had a 1-0 lead. James Triantos followed with an infield hit, as did Matt Shaw. Those two would pull off a double steal eventually. That came later in the inning after Little struck out Owen Ayers and B.J. Murray back-to-back. He walked Chaz McCormick at one point, and that loaded the bases. So it brought Justin Dean to the plate. Dean with the bases loaded and two outs, one inning after he struck out with the bases loaded and one out in the fourth inning. This time a jam job blooped into right field for a base hit. It was going to score two runs, but then it hopped under the glove of Jacob Berry and Wright, rolled all the way down into the corner. Justin Dean can fly. He scores on the Little League home run. Four runs score on one play, two of them unearned against Luke Little, the former Iowa Cub. He allowed six in the inning again, four of them earned. The I-Cubs doing a ton of damage in that frame for a 6-0 lead. It was a good thing they did, because in the sixth inning, with that 6-0 lead, Shelby Miller started on the mound. He struck out the first two batters he faced. We saw him hit 98 miles an hour, the hardest velo on a fastball in this rehab stint since, again, having Tommy John surgery about 10 months ago. Then he walked the final two hitters he faced. So Connor Nolan came in from the bullpen, and one pitch after a near caught stealing at second to end the inning, Gavin Cross hit a three-run home run off of Nolan, the first batter Nolan faced, and suddenly that lead was cut in half. But the I-Cubs stabilized with a run in the bottom of the seventh. Owen Ayers led off the inning with a double. Chaz McCormick, who had walked in his first three at-bats, shot a single back up the middle, and the I-Cubs had a 7-3 lead. And after that home run to the first batter he faced, Connor Nolan did not allow another run over the final three innings. He did allow a couple of base runners with two outs in the ninth, but got Omar Hernandez to ground out to second to end the game, and the I-Cubs earned the victory by a final score of 7-3. We'll take a break. We come back one more time, one more segment here on the post-game show, a look at the out-of-town scoreboard, and we'll get you ready for Game 3 back under the lights here at Principal Park tomorrow. More info on that in just a moment on the I-Cubs Broadcast Network.
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0: Welcome you back to the Iowa Cubs postgame show here at Principal Park. The iCubs with a series evening win, 7-3 over the Omaha Storm Chasers this afternoon. The iCubs playing some good baseball here of late. They have won now five of their last six contests against Toledo and Omaha. We'll take a look at what else is happening around baseball on the Mercy One out-of-town scoreboard. Staying healthy takes speed, precision, and the right support, and Mercy One is there to help you stay in the game, whether it's on the field or in everyday life. 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Elsewhere in the International League today, get some afternoon baseball, not a lot. Rochester beat Buffalo by a final score of 6-3. And then the team who is currently alone in first place trying to hang on at home over Columbus. Indianapolis has a 4-3 lead over the Clippers. Other scores this evening coming up, it's Worcester and Scranton-Wilkes-Barre. Gwinnett at Louisville. Charlotte hosting Memphis. Norfolk is in Durham. Lehigh Valley will take on Syracuse. Nashville goes to Jacksonville. And St. Paul will host Toledo. As for the Cubs farm system, everything is tonight. Single A Myrtle Beach in Augusta at 5:35. They won the first game of their series. South Bend in High A did not. They'll play at Wisconsin tonight at 6:40. Double A Knoxville in Biloxi also taking on a Brewers affiliate. They play at 6:35. As for the big league team, they are underway in the desert. The rubber match of a series against the Arizona Diamondbacks. Eduardo Rodriguez held the Cubs off the board in the first. Matthew Boyd trying to do the same in the bottom half of the inning. The Cubs starting play today, 5.5 games behind the Milwaukee Brewers in the National League Central. The Brewers will play in New York against the Mets tonight. That game gets underway this evening. Cubs fans hoping to get a win this afternoon and then keep an eye on that Brewers game. In the middle of the first as well, Reds and Giants are scoreless. One final today, the Rays shut out the Tigers by a final score of 3-0. Guardians Angels this afternoon, so are Seattle and Philadelphia and Pittsburgh at San Diego. Then tonight, the Marlins host the Red Sox. Rockies at the Nationals. Yankees welcome the Astros. The Royals take on the Blue Jays north of the border. Dodgers and the Braves play in Atlanta. It'll be Roki Sasaki against A.J. Smith-Shawver, who the iCubs saw on rehab with Gwinnett. White Sox host the Rangers on the south side. The Orioles take on St. Louis in St. Louis, and finally the Twins and the A's tonight get underway at 8:05 Central to round out the big league scoreboard. Again, that's your Mercy One out-of-town scoreboard on this Wednesday afternoon. Well, the iCubs and Storm Chasers resume this series with Game 3 tomorrow night back under the lights here at Principal Park. First pitch at 6:38 p.m. It's right-hander Andrew Wance for Iowa. He is 2-1. With a 5.06 ERA, and it'll be a fellow right-hander, Henry Williams, scheduled to throw for Omaha. He is 4-4 with an ERA of 5.74. That's tomorrow at 6:38. Our pregame show brought to you by Yuengling will begin at 6:15. 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Well, thanks to Brian Williams back in the studio. My name is Jason Kempf. Signing off from high above home plate here at Principal Park in Des Moines. We'll talk to you again tomorrow. The iCubs back in the win column today, 7-3 over Omaha, thanks to a 6-run bottom of the fifth and great work on the mound from starter Cole Franklin. We'll talk to you again tomorrow. Have a great rest of your Wednesday, everyone. This has been a presentation of Iowa Cubs baseball on the iCubs Broadcast Network.
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6: Well, that's Dr. Jim Burns sharing about the complex dynamics that parents and their adult children often experience. And if you've got grown kids, you're going to find this conversation to be of great interest. Welcome to Focus on the Family with Jim Daly. I'm John Fuller.
4: Let me just speak to the parents directly. Are there days you're going, what am I doing? Everything I do is wrong. And just filling yourself up with guilt and trying to figure out a better pathway. I think parenting, it's not easy, but it is rewarding. And I can tell you now with two boys in their 20s, I've really enjoyed every aspect of it. When they were little, man, watching those home videos now and laughing, them pretending to be French chefs, working with pepper, water, and mustard and mayonnaise.
6: It was delicious, I'm
4: sure.
6: The
4: best part was they didn't turn to Gene and I say, would you like a bite? We didn't have to do that part. But man, it is so funny watching those videos. Up until now, we're, you know, the 20-somethings, it's full of serious questions about school and about vocation and about spouses and other things. So it's really been great, but it isn't easy. And I'm sure some of you are dealing with even greater difficulties with your adult children. It's one of the most common calls that we get here at Focus on the Family for counselors, and we welcome those calls. We want you to get in touch with us, call us. John will give details to do that in just a minute. But that is the question. My kids aren't following the Lord. They're not walking with the Lord. What do I do? And it's almost as if the more control you want to administer, you'll probably drive them further away. And we'll talk about that today with our great guest, Jim Burns.
6: Mm-hmm. And Jim is the founder of Homeward, which is all about educating, equipping, and encouraging parents to build God-honoring families from generation to generation. He's got a book on this topic called When Your Adult Child Strays, Trading Heartache for Hope. And by the way, Jim mentioned our counseling team, and they're a phone call away, 800, the letter A, and the word family.
4: Jim, welcome back to Focus. It's so good to see you.
7: Always great to be with you. I feel like I'm in a family reunion when
4: I'm
7: with you.
4: Yeah, I feel light and lifted up.
7: Yeah, I'm a little disappointed you didn't eat the mustard, pepper, salt thing.
4: Well, no, I would have tried it, just a little sip.
7: Yeah.
4: But they never pressured us, which I thought was great. It's very kind of them.
7: Yeah, now I just saw Trent as a 20-something, and he's, you know, a lot taller than you and a lot bigger than you. He could have forced you at a certain time. He could today.
4: Eat this. But again, you're developing character in your sons and daughters that won't do that.
7: That's what we're trying.
4: And I'm proud to say he's never done that. But hey, let's go there. When parents think about raising toddlers or teenagers, they can expect challenges. Yeah. What I said was true. Somebody gave us great advice, Gene and I. They said, love every stage. Yeah. And we were kind of like, okay, what will that mean? Well, I think now on the back end, we get it. Yeah. And there are different challenges. Man, terrible twos are terrible. It's like, kid, do you not hear me? You know, about the tantrums and getting their own way and all that. Then they get to teenagerhood and they want to be independent. Right. And you work through all those things, and then it happens. They go off for their vocation or for college or for whatever they're going to do. And there seems to be, in some situations, this great drift that occurs. So let's go there. Why do you say parenting adult children can actually be one of the hardest seasons compared to terrible twos and teens?
7: Right. Well, we do have to embrace that stage, but they're moving from dependence to independence very rapidly. So they get to a stage, it might be even 18, And they say, well, I'm an adult. And you're going, yeah, and I'm paying for their cell phone, and I'm, you know, paying for college, and I'm, you know, still paying for the insurance. And they're saying, but I want freedom. And at that stage, when they go into adulthood, a lot of times they don't know how to be an adult. So they're making some goofy decisions. And we don't know how to parent an adult because we got these other stages down, but now we're in a new stage. And I don't think most of us saw that coming.
4: Yeah.
7: Most of us, again, who raised kids in the church or who had kids, you know, who were great. And all of a sudden they started violating values and they started straying from their faith and they started drifting from the family, you know, story. And we didn't see it coming.
4: Yeah,
7: we, or
4: so
7: we said,
4: true.
7: That's going to be somebody else's kid, not ours.
4: You know, Gene and I, we did foster training. John, you and Dina have done that as well. And, yeah. You know, one of the things I was amazed at, and, you know, we probably started this when our boys were 9 and 11, that we did foster care. But the requirement was 40 hours of parental training every year.
7: Right.
4: And I'm thinking, man, they don't do that with bio kids, whoever they are.
7: No.
4: But I mean, we sit there and do, you know, in-home videos, and we had to check them off, and we had little quizzes that we had to respond to about parenting children. Right. I thought that, and it was good stuff. It wasn't far afield. It was really good basic stuff about how to build in resiliency and character into your children. I thought every parent should have this, but we don't.
7: No, we weren't sent to parenting school. So you know what? We're having parenting school. This is what happens at Focus on the Family every day. It's not just you're talking about marriage, you're talking about other issues too. But it's parenting school. So when people like my wife says, I raised my kids the way Focus on the Family told me to in some ways, well, that's parenting school.
4: Yeah.
7: And that's the incredible thing about this place. But it's also the fact that we have to keep learning. And so as parents, we're, you know, we're going, great, they're going away. You know, maybe we're going into the empty nest. Some are very depressed about that. Some are thinking it's good. But now we have to learn a whole new language. We have a whole new way of doing it. And so we weren't prepared for it either.
4: You have a story in the book about a woman named Amber. I'm sure you've changed all the names.
7: Yes.
4: But what was Amber's situation?
7: Yeah. Her dad is one of my best friends.
4: Okay.
7: And a great guy. He's actually been in the office with me here at Focus talking with you. And Amber, beautiful, wonderful, had some tough things happen that they didn't know about when she was in junior high. And the way she coped with that was to do some drugs and got to become sexually promiscuous and, you know, just a tough life and rebelled. She, I mean, this was the kid who was, you know, in the junior high was, you know, leading the Bible study type of a thing.
4: Yeah.
7: And she went from drug rehab to drug rehab. They stayed in her story. And today I happened to have breakfast with him last week. You know, she's 40 months sober and she's actually working for the drug rehab center. And it's not perfect. But just, you know, through that process, and I thought this was a neat thing that they did, her parents did, they gave her a necklace. And the necklace said, peace, joy, hope. Peace from your past, joy for today, and hope for the future. And I said, that's beautiful. He said, you know, that was for her, but it's also for us. So what they did was they stayed in her story. And it wasn't easy.
4: What does that mean, though?
7: Yeah, stay in the story means that there's a mess and they're in the messy middle. They don't just agree with her. And so they're not parenting, just go, hey, whatever you want to do. But they're also allowing, it was tough love. They were allowing, and tough love just means you allow the circumstances of her poor choices to actually take place. So they had to allow this beautiful kid, and I've known this girl all of her life, this beautiful girl to almost be homeless and make some horrible decisions that go against the grain of, you know, their belief system, but they still stayed in the story. They didn't agree with her. So, you know, they said, here's what we believe, here's what our boundaries are, but they stayed in the story of the mess. So guess what? They were always safe. So if she had a problem, she was going to call back. Now, she might not call that day, but she would call back. She would come back into the situation and they didn't enable her. You know, you can enable kids like Amber to dependency on you. But they didn't enable her. They helped her. They loved her.
4: Yeah, Jim, let me, you know, we need to ask these questions on behalf of those listening and watching. And so I'm thinking of Amber's situation, but how do parents balance, you know, what we've tried to express to them, unconditional love, the love of Christ.
7: Right, right.
4: With this idea that affirming that destructive behavior or not addressing it or not speaking to it, our temperaments as parents, it can be legalistic.
7: Sure.
4: Or the opposite, just
7: right.
4: love at all costs.
7: And either one of those are good, Jim. You have rigid parenting. What does that equal? Rebellion. You have lenient parenting. That equals no, they're rudderless. So there's times we're going to have to take the hit. My friends had to with Amber and sometimes say, this is not appropriate. And actually, you can't bring that into our home because of the other kids. And that was hard for them. Yeah. But, you know, and you mentioned Christ. Christ led with love. He practiced kindness, but he also had no patience for hypocrisy, and he had boundaries around there. So it's weird to think that we're talking about boundaries with your adult kids, but yeah, we need to have, you know, some boundaries sometimes with our adult kids. And that means we've got to talk to them about expectations. Here's what we're expecting. If you're going to live in our house, here's what we're expecting. And, you know, it's better when you do that, not in the heat of the battle, but when you've kind of thought through it. And when you've done it, when, you know, you're having a good conversations, adult children also, they will support what they help create. So if you can bring them into the picture,
4: yeah,
7: that's really beneficial.
4: Yeah, talk with them, get their opinion.
7: Yeah.
4: You mentioned this transition, you know, from kind of hands-on parenting up, you know, through kind of 17, 18. Hopefully,
7: right.
4: as a parent, you've been giving them more and more independence
7: right.
4: as they've gotten older.
7: Yeah.
4: And then there's this massive transition where you're no longer, hopefully, the handholder
7: yeah.
4: And the all-in parent, but
7: right.
4: you're now coach or influencer
7: yeah.
4: in
7: yeah.
4: their 20s.
7: Yeah.
4: Some parents struggle with that.
7: Right.
4: I remember a story we received here at Focus where a professor had contacted us, and they were complaining that the classroom, this is a university where, you know, a parent, it's illegal for the professor to share test results with a parent
7: right.
4: at that age because they're an adult, right? But this one young man in a class didn't like the grade and got his mom on the phone during class and gave the phone to the professor and began to chew the professor out to say, my son would have done better than that. And he's like, I cannot talk to you. Again, describe that situation and what the error is.
7: Like
4: she's ready to fight every fight for her son.
7: Exactly. And she might have helped write that paper. You never know. I mean, honestly,
4: I couldn't have done that poorly.
7: I have an MBA from him. No. So parents have to be careful. I mean, a woman said to me, she said, you know, I don't understand why my son won't make his own pediatrician appointments. He's 22 years old. And I thought, on two levels, why is he going to the pediatrician? But why we have to allow our kids to sometimes fail. And that's really hard for us.
4: Yeah.
7: But that's a generation of parenting that was what we called in 1989, it came out, helicopter parenting. We've just continued to try to do that with our adult children. And we can't do that. So sometimes we have to allow our kids to fail. A five-year-old, they're going to fall off the bike and they're going to get a skinned knee and mm-hmm. they're going to learn how to ride that bike. And sometimes, and they're tougher issues, but sometimes we have to allow our adult children to fall off the bike, skin their knee, and still be there to pick them up and love on them, but in a different manner.
4: You know, yeah, and I so agree. It is hard because we want to be protector, provider.
7: Yeah.
4: And the point is you can overdo that. To their detriment.
7: Oh, then they have a failure to launch.
4: You right.
7: know, we have a generation of some adult kids who are, you know, kind of entitled and they're not launching, and they're not launching because we literally have continued to enable. You know, there's a difference between helping and enabling. And most parents would say that I'm helping, I'm not enabling. But if you're buying them a new house and they can't afford the payments in the house, you're actually enabling them to be dependent on you. You can help them with different ways. And,
4: right.
7: You know, that's the big difference. So as parents, we have to have that mindset. What does it mean to come alongside them?
4: Yeah.
6: Jim, how do we do that? Because we're talking about the relationship with adult kids, and sometimes I think we put it all on them, but it's really us that you're talking about here. So how do we make that shift to being kind of an influence, a mentor, not the person saying you should do this or you shouldn't do this?
7: For one thing, we have to give our kids what I call the passport to adulthood, and that's not easy for them, and it's not easy necessarily for us. But in doing that, we need, it's almost a ritual of, okay, they're now going to be in charge. Mm. And so for us to do that right, we then move to mentor. We've been, you know, as older teens, I mean, we're their consultant. Most of their day-to-day decisions are done by themselves. They're not always around. We were coaching them at younger and obviously in control, but we're not in control anymore. So when we now give them the passport to adulthood, we have to take a deep breath and keep a welcoming mat, you know, type of a relationship with them. Mm. At the same time, we have to be strong with what we believe our values are. But it's very possible to, in the context of this culture, be in a relationship with people who we don't agree with. We do that in every aspect of life. That's going to be the case we do with our adult children at times too.
6: Yeah. So is it ideal then for that child to be out of the house if we have different values?
7: Yeah. That's a great question. And I think you personally tailor it. I think some kids do need to get out on their own and feel it, experience it a bit. And I think other kids, it would be better for them to, you know, stay a little bit longer. And so that's where parents need the discernment. But, you know, the Bible says where there's no counsel, the people fall, but in the multitude of counselors, there is safety. That's why we need what I call a circle of support around us to give us wisdom and counsel. Mm. And when we do that, each kid is different.
6: Yeah, regardless of where you're at in your parenting, we have resources for you here at Focus on the Family. 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That would include all sorts of great parenting resources like the book by Jim Burns, When Your Adult Child Strays, Trading Heartache for Hope. We've got copies of that book here. Give us a call or stop by focusonthefamily.com/broadcast.
4: Jim, you describe in the book a couple, and you say they're church leaders who tried to fix their daughter when she made some bad relational choices. Right. What strained the relationship between them and their daughter, and then what helped their relationship? And I think critically here, it's really the spiritual element to it. You know, I mean, right. You said they're church leaders for a reason.
7: Right. Church leaders meaning a lead pastor of a major church in America and his wife. And this girl went everywhere. I mean, she tried a same-sex relationship. She was involved with other things. She rebelled. She walked away from Jesus. And we kind of teased because they said, guy, we didn't like the guy that was doing cocaine, but at least this guy only does marijuana. You know, we would kind of tease
4: right.
7: as a couple.
4: Yeah.
7: But what happened was they still stayed in her story, even though she knew that they were not happy about the choices she was making. And they had to make some of those hard decisions, John, that you talked about. Maybe she's not going to live here. And to do that, is she going to go move in with the guy or whatever mm-hmm. it might be? So they stayed in the story, and she ended up actually being with a guy who was addicted to marijuana. He was open to faith. And they kind of cut a deal that he would start coming to church. And, you know, he was so different than they were. Uh-huh. And they had two things in common. He loved the daughter, and they could see that. Two, the Los Angeles Dodgers. My friend, who's the pastor, loved the Dodgers, and this guy loved the Dodgers. And you know what he did? He started spending time with them and taking them to Dodgers game, and they got to know each other. And the story is that this young man made a commitment to Christ. He kept going to the church, and they wanted her to marry a youth pastor. They didn't want the guy, and he stopped smoking marijuana, but now he's their youth pastor, and he's doing a great job. He's all tatted out, and you know, he looks so different than what they assumed.
4: But he's living for the Lord.
7: But he's living for the Lord, and yeah, are there bumps and bruises in this thing? Sure, there's actually some stepchildren in this thing. But what I appreciated about them was they said, look, we have one thing in common. We both love this young woman, so we're not going to just bag on this thing. And, you know, the ending of the story is a great ending. It's not always an easy ending. I mean, I wish I could say every time there's going to be an easy ending. There's not. But they stayed in the story, as we talk about. They showed love. And actually, my friend, the pastor, honored the relationship with this young man. And the young man appreciated it and was open to it.
4: Well, and again, the net, they were praying for, hoping for their son-in-law to be a youth pastor, and then ended up with this guy smoking pot,
7: right.
4: You know, but boom, then he becomes the youth pastor.
7: We didn't think he was going to be that. And by the way, he's a great youth pastor.
4: Oh, that's good.
7: Yeah.
4: It does beg the question about parental expectation. I mean, this happens in marriage. It happens in parenting. And it certainly happens with 20-somethings because you have your perspective on who they will be. Yeah. And you've thought of this since you held them as a beautiful bundle on your chest.
7: Sure.
4: And you knew what the story would be. But all of a sudden, they're not following that blueprint.
7: Right.
4: And speak to the angst that begins to create and how we as the parents, you got to let go.
7: We have to let go, but we also have to deal with the grief. You know, it's a necessary loss. When a child becomes an adult, it's a loss. You know, you spend two decades of your life basically in control or semi-control as they get older, and then now you're letting them go. And so you have to embrace that grief. C.S. Lewis says that change is loss. Change is good. I mean, we've all changed. I've known you guys for enough years where, you know, I've changed on my weight, but I don't want to talk about that. But the point being is that change is loss. Mm-hmm. And so as a parent, you have to deal with the grief. And sometimes we feel, and you talked about this at the beginning of the broadcast, you know, we feel pain, we feel shame, we should have prayed more, we should have done Bible studies around the table, we should have gone on more mission trips, all these, we should have. And so in the middle of that, we do that, and then we do it quietly. When everybody else in the church is also going through these same things, but they're not talking. So it goes back to us making sure that we have an authentic relationship with people who will, you know, help us get through it. It's a very important aspect of it.
4: As a pastor and speaker, and of course, Homeward, you've worked with, you know, thousands of couples as well in a whole variety of ways, in their marriage and their parenting. And in many ways, we see it here too. I think I'm going to know the answer to this, but I'll leave my eyes open and heart open to your perspective. But it seems there's a bit of a formula that occurs that when you're a stringent parent as a Christian, and we do have expectations for our own lives and for those of our children to live to a higher standard. Right. And sometimes I think we even expect our teens and our 20-somethings to certainly live at a standard that we may not have been living up to at that age. You know what I mean?
7: Right.
4: But it can be so counterproductive for the rebellious child that they are sending a message. Right. And in your experience in those situations, what are those common things that you see that the children are actually rebelling against, if we're honest?
7: Right. Well, I think a lot of them felt like we were doing shame-based parenting. We didn't think we were doing shame-based parenting, but I think a lot of times when we have high, you know, the focus on the family parent has high standards, has beautiful standards, has God-honoring standards, has biblical standards. So we need to share those. But at the same time, in doing it, it's how we share them. We need to make it attractive. We need to make living life with faith and living life in alignment with God more attractive. And we have to be careful that we're not making it so rigid that they break those standards. So when they break the standards, then they change their morality or they change their belief system. So really only two things happen. If a kid strays, violates values, sins, goes off the whatever the biblical worldview is, they either come back to Jesus or they change their values in their mind. So now they don't believe in the morality that we have because they had to rebel because they're going to live that out. So it's important for us to understand that as the father in the prodigal son story that Jesus told was so great, is he showed a depth of love to his son who had wasted money on prostitutes and partying, so says the Living Bible. He didn't change the deal with his elder son. Remember, you know that. He showed love. Mm-hmm. But if the son says, hey, so, you know, I've been working with you this whole time, he said, all that I have is yours. So he didn't change the financial setup. And we miss that sometimes. So you can have standards, you can have biblical standards, but you do it in the midst of showing an incredible depth of love. You can accept them without accepting their behavior.
4: But again, the problem is in our control as parents, our control issues, our anxiety issues, our guilt issues, those start dominating our reactions to them. And it's totally opposite what the Lord, I think, would want.
7: What some of these kids are telling me, adult kids, is they're saying, my parents just a one-topic parent. I moved in with my boyfriend and I still want a relationship with my mom, but she's only a one-topic parent. That's all she talks about. I'd like to go shopping with her. I'd like to do some other things. And you know what I would say to the woman? Does she know how you feel? Does she know what you believe? Yes. Then expand the relationship, because probably the relationship that your daughter's in right now isn't going to last. And you want her to come back to you, and you want her to come back to your values. Yeah. And we're seeing that with a lot of young adults today. I mean, you guys know this so well. I mean, there's some things happening in the Gen Z movement. You know, 5 years ago, I probably was on this broadcast saying, you know, it's really quite possible that, you know, twice as many atheists in Gen Z. And who are we seeing coming back into the church? Gen Z, especially guys. Well, you know, God is doing a work. God's not going to let this go. So we just have to stay in that, you know, messy story. And again, going back to it, we've got to have our help. Moses is battling the Amalekites, and Moses has the rod, and he picks up the rod, and then the Israelites start winning, and then he gets weary and tired. We as parents get weary and tired. So then he has to sit down, and then the Amalekites start winning. So what does he do? He brings people around him in his weariness and helps him by holding up the rod, and the Israel wins the battle. Well, we have a battle for our kids' soul, and our kids are forfeiting their spiritual purpose at times, sure, but you know, the battle, A, belongs to the Lord. They should do a song on that. That'd sound good. But secondly, the battle is a long-term battle. Mm. So, you know, I led my brother to the Lord 3 days before he died. I mean, I wish he forfeited a lot of things in a negative way, but he came back, okay? And I think that sometimes happens too.
4: Well, and that's the desire to have this, again, expectation that as a extended family, we're all in Christ, we're all experiencing the joy of this life together. Right. Let me ask you this in terms of that scripture. I don't think these words are lost. I don't think the Lord misplaces a word in scripture. So when the scripture says, train up a child in the way he should go, and when he is old, he will not depart from it.
7: Yeah.
4: Isn't that interesting? That word old is in there.
7: No, I know.
4: Now, we want something to happen sooner, but it's almost like if you've done your job, if you have pointed them toward the Lord, you've given them a compass, you've made known what it is you believe, hopefully in the context of love, not demanding it in some kind of militaristic thing, but you've done that, then you know what? The Lord is going to honor this.
7: Right. And what we have to say, I want to cup every listener and on their face and just say, really good parents have kids who make poor choices, you know, and that's true. So there are parents who have made great, they've done a great job, not a perfect job because nobody's perfect, but they've done a great job and their kids are making poor choices. I'm seeing some of those kids come back, especially you mentioned the 20s. It's an interesting time because some of them come back and then they meander toward marriage or they meander toward some responsibility. But once they get married and have kids, guess where they come? They come back to the community that they had once in the church. They come back to faith. Now, they may not come back to our church. Fantastic. They're just going to church. But what we have to understand is that if we do the training, and nobody thinks they're perfect parents, so nobody trained them perfect, but when we do the training, that I honestly think God honors that in a beautiful way.
4: Yeah, I do.
7: I don't know what it looks like. I'm not God. That's way beyond my pay grade. Yeah. But I honestly think that, you know, for the people who have younger kids, no, we do that. We do the training. And we forget, you know, training is an athletic term. You know, Paul and others, and the Bible in that particular scripture is Old Testament, but, you know, they use the word training much more as an athletic term.
4: Yeah, so run the race.
7: Run the race. So it's perseverance, it's endurance. So that's, we need a dose of perseverance and endurance as we're, you know, running the race with our adult kids.
4: Well, I hope this is a drop of water for your thirsty parenting souls, the listeners and the viewers, because we're going to continue. If Jim, you'll stick with us, and we'll come back for a day two. But we're scratching the surface. We want to get into more of the detail about how to do this and how to do it well. And again, Jim's great book, When Your Adult Child Strays, Trading Heartache for Hope. That's a better place to be. Mm-hmm. Heartache is not a good place to just land and sit there. And I think Jim's book can equip you to have a better attitude, that loving attitude that we're talking about today, so that you don't lose the tether with your child, your adult child. And that will be the hope of the future. So get a hold of us, as we often do. 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If you can do it monthly to help us with our budget, that's great. A one-time gift is also great. And as our way of saying thank you, we'll send you a copy of Jim's book.
6: 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I'm John Fuller, inviting you back as we continue the conversation with Jim Burns and once again, help you and your family thrive in Christ.

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Hello, and welcome to Just in Time Ministries with Pastor Rhonda Penquite. We have more power and authority in Christ than we know, and when we learn to act on it in faith, God guarantees our success. So let's join Rhonda as she teaches us how to walk.

from CDL driving and has canceled 28,000 CDLs unlawfully issued to illegal aliens. And he's really pushing to get veterans to get the CDLs and help them out. So that'd be a great thing. He also announced that he is renovating Dulles International Airport for $22 billion. And Duffy confirmed that it will take zero taxpayer dollars. Wow, he's amazing at this. I guess the bigger airlines going in and out, they're going to pay quite a bit. But Trump also scored a legal win when a judge kept his defamation lawsuit against the New York Times. Trump announced that Toyota agrees to move its operation out of Mexico into the United States, but what we learned this week is they will be opening the largest plant in the world here in the United States. Praise God for that. And it's all because of tariffs. You know, don't believe the lies in our local commercials about the tariffs. Not true, not true. Trump's Board of Peace achieved an agreement for the full disarmament of Hamas and other armed groups in Gaza, and Gaza will be in the hands of the new Palestinian government that serves it. Well, we'll see how that works out. Israel has rejected it, so we'll just wait and see. 15 U.S. senators, at last I heard, supported canceling the August recess to vote for the Save America Act. I can't figure out why it's not done already, but... And the Senate blocked the Iran war power resolution for about the 12th time. They keep trying to bring it up to restrict him in this, and we certainly don't want those people to have nuclear anything. HHS Secretary R.K. Jr. got Gavi to eliminate all mercury from their vaccines for children. Ah, now let's just get rid of all the mercury in all vaccines for everybody. People didn't believe me that there was mercury in them. Well, you know, if you've convinced them to take it out of the vaccines for children, it must have been in there. The DOJ busted nearly $400 million in fraud across seven states involving SNAP, SBA loans, housing benefits, and more, according to the Daily Caller. You know, $400 million doesn't seem like a lot when you're talking about trillions, but then it's billions and billions add up to trillions, and so it's all really adding up. Alabama, Florida, Georgia, Louisiana, Mississippi, North and South Carolina have all agreed to data sharing with the DOJ so they can find even more fraud. So it's getting cleaned up. Praise God, praise God. Lindsey Graham's funeral was this past week. Interesting that it was 17 days after he died. And his sister Darlene launched her campaign to be elected for a full six-year term to take his seat. So she looks like she's doing well there. She's already doing well in her appointed state and siding with all the right things. The FCC, did you see this? They fined ABC and NBC $25 million for not broadcasting Trump's address. And CBS was fined $10 million for cutting out early. And I would add, because they cut in when they didn't like what he was saying, and then they put their own rhetoric in there. The acting director of National Intelligence, Pulte, remember we talked about him, and he's been going through and firing people. Well, he just finished his fifth round of firings. And apparently he's out because the ninth director of National Intelligence, Jay Clayton, was finally confirmed. The Democratic Socialists of America, if you haven't heard of them, you might want to look it up and get to learn about how they are taking over. And anyway, the co-chair was giving an interview and asked these questions, and these are his answers. Government ownership of most large corporations? Absolutely, he said. Abolish prisons? Yeah. Abolish borders? Give amnesty to anyone currently in the United States illegally? Yep. Abolish the Senate? True. Replace the presidency and Supreme Court? Yep. Abolish ICE? Absolutely. Defund the Pentagon? Absolutely. So this is the co-chair of the Democratic Socialists of America. That's their agenda. So Fetterman chimed in and he said, the D's want to abolish the border, abolish prisons, abolish the Senate and the Pentagon. That's their platform. Kamala Harris gave a preview of her 2028 presidential platform. I guess she's running. She said, eliminate the Electoral College, pack the Supreme Court, statehood for D.C. and Puerto Rico, and nuke the filibuster. Here we have the chance to do it, and the Senate won't do it right now.

So go figure on that one. And then it's reported that Kamala moved into a white-dominated neighborhood with a massive wall around her $8 million house. After she said she just wanted to abolish all those things. There you go. I guess the hypocrisy is exposed. And Fauci appeared before the Senate, and he invoked the Fifth Amendment 111 times, even to the questions as to the color of his tie and the carpet. I was watching that, and I'm thinking, seriously? And so they just kept asking. Apparently, they asked him 111 questions. I saw a meme that I thought was so apropos because for years, Fauci said, follow the science. Here's the science. Follow the science. And then he gets up there to ask questions about the science, and he pleads the Fifth. Yeah, well, there you go. Kind of tells you everything you need to know. And then did you see that his lawyer was removed for not following directions? He wouldn't sit where he was supposed to sit, and then he kept being disruptive, and it kept being told, you are not recognized. You are not to speak. And so then finally, Rand Paul just said, remove him. So, oh my goodness. And you do know who Fauci's wife is. I brought this up several years ago. Do you remember who she is? Christine Grady, the head of NIH bioethics. Well, there's a contradiction in terms. And that's the company that approves drugs for the FDA. So guess who approved the emergency thing for the jab? Well, there you go. And the woke Cracker Barrel CEO was ousted and replaced. Remember, she changed the logo and did all that stuff a while back. So she's been replaced. And Musk is surging $220 million to help Republicans in Michigan, Maine, Alaska, Ohio, and Iowa. And he said he's possibly going to help in Texas, North Carolina, and Georgia as well. So there you go. Oh, and did you hear that the Florida schools will have to teach the horrors of communism statewide starting this fall? Woo, boy, that's got some people really upset. During the World Cup, it was great that it was here because I think it was a sting operation. 900 human traffickers were arrested during the World Cup. 180 victims were rescued. In Miami-Dade, there were 190 arrests. In Atlanta, 153 arrests and 13 trafficking charges, as well as 11 exploitation cases. San Francisco, 2 minor victims were rescued. And in Tennessee, 3 suspects were arrested with 9 potential victims identified. Kash Patel came out and said that they seized 700 drones, 19,000 vehicle inspections at stadium access points happened, and 473,000 counterfeit FIFA merchandise items were confiscated, and they were worth about $33 million. So, wow, a lot happened. More than we know. While people are just thinking they're watching the World Cup, all these things were going on. And the FBI had Operation Blackout, which destroyed 4 of the largest scam compounds worldwide. They seized over $15 billion, and they saved 10,000 Americans from having their life savings stolen. So praise God for all these scammers being caught and shut down. Patel also said that thousands of trafficked workers were freed, and 8,000 internet terminals were shut off. Woo! Wow. Then it was announced that the United States had an 18% drop in murder rates just so far in 2026, which is the lowest in over 125 years. Did you see the 7.1 magnitude earthquake that hit Japan? So we're praying for the people in Japan because there was a lot of devastation. And Greece announced that it will close 60 mosques throughout the country and deport those who continue to illegally build Islamic religious spaces. And you see what Poland's doing. Poland's not putting up with it. They're getting rid of all the illegal immigrants. And it's reported that tens of thousands of military-aged Moroccans are pouring over the border into Spain, that the Moroccan president pardoned thousands of prisoners. Now, you understand where this is. People didn't believe me. I'm not going to say something unless I really know that I know that I know. This part of Spain is on North Africa. It's on the African continent. It's on the south side of the Med. And

0: Spain is on the other side of the Med. It's close, you know, to the Gibraltar deal. But there's two autonomous cities that are Spain's, but they're right next to Morocco, and so these Moroccans are pouring over into that. Of course, I've heard that a lot of the Moroccans think that that should be Morocco, that they should just take it over anyway. But it's not the mainland Spain. Get that straight. I was telling this to a couple of people. One gal was from Italy, and she didn't know this, and she kept telling me, no. And I'm like, you know, I'm not going to say this unless I've researched it. So do your research. Do your research. And so then I found it on the, Wikipedia or something, and I sent it to them. They're like, oh, you were right. It's like, one gal told me, oh, you were right about the jabs. You know, well, sadly so. I wish I was wrong, but. So we'll see what happens there. 22 of the 27 European nations demanded an immediate emergency summit from the EU Commission President von der Leyen on this invasion of Spain. So that's probably a good thing. I think it was Ireland, Portugal, and can't remember the third one. Of course, Spain didn't sign the letter, but they didn't sign this letter for that. And then, did you see where Germany's, Australia's, and the UK foreign ministries have told their people to leave the Middle East ASAP? So they're thinking something this weekend's going. I haven't heard anything as of today, but we'll see. And in New York, the 9/11 families have obtained over 59,000 signatures to block Mamdani from attending the Ground Zero commemorative event in New York City, which makes sense since he praised it and thought it was a good thing. And did you know, I think I've shared this before, but it's come around again, Lebanon was a Christian nation. Syria was a Christian nation. Iraq was a Christian nation. Jordan was a Christian nation. Turkey was a Christian nation. Egypt was a Christian nation. Libya was a Christian nation. Tunisia was a Christian nation. Algeria was a Christian nation. And you know what they are now? Because it's not a religion. It's a political plot to overtake the world. So here's the thought for the week. Liberty dies when we choose comfort over courage. That's Clarence Thomas. And, you know, the things you guys brought up today, just so perfect in alignment with that. And what we've been talking about and continue to talk about. And I continue to go over all the current events because we need to know what God is doing and what he wants to release in the earth right now. We need to know what's been going on and stand against it and rise up. You know, oh, church, arise. That the words of that song are so, so powerful. Oh, church, arise, by the Gettys. But we are the church. We are the ecclesia. We are the new creation people. We are the sons of God. And it's imperative that we are aware of all these things. Wake up, wake up, wake up.
1: 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Thank you for joining us today. You are here for just such a time as this, so go forth in the power of his might and possess all that is yours in Christ Jesus.
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6: We're going to talk about the others of Hebrews 11. Now, as we follow this down, we find all the great things. By faith Isaac, verse 20, by faith Isaac blessed Jacob and Esau concerning the things to come. By faith Jacob, when he was dying, blessed both his sons, Joseph, in worship, leaning upon the top of his staff. By faith Joseph, it tells the things that he did. By faith Moses, it tells the things that he did. And goes right on down and tells you all of the great things that happened through faith. See, this happened because of faith. By faith they passed through the Red Sea. By faith the walls of Jericho fell down. By faith the harlot Rahab perished not with them that believe not. See, this faith even worked for an unbeliever here. Then it goes on in verse 32. What shall we more say? The time would fail me to tell of Gideon, of Barak, and of Samson, and of Jephthah, and David, and Samuel, and of the prophets who through faith subdued kingdoms, wrought righteousness, obtained promises, stopped the mouths of lions, quenched the violence of fire, escaped the edge of the sword, out of weakness were made strong, waxed valiant in fight, turned to flight the armies of the aliens, women received their dead raised to life again, and others were tortured, not accepting deliverance, that they might obtain a better resurrection. And others had cruel mockings. See, now this is, we're back to the foundation scripture now, what we started with. This is the others of Hebrews 11. Someone said, well, what about these others? What caused all of this to happen concerning the others? Why were they not delivered? Well, now let me point out something to you. 1 Corinthians, the 10th chapter. You see, everything that comes to you in this life is not the will of God for you. You need to know that. Verse 13, there has no temptation taken you, but such is common to man. But God is faithful, who will not suffer you to be tempted above that you are able, but will with the temptation also make a way of escape that you may be able to bear it. Now, this is the way most of you hear it quoted. They say this scripture says that God won't put anything on you that you're not able to stand. But now let's read it again. That was not what the scripture said. That was not what the Apostle Paul said. Let's read it. In fact, let's back up and read verse 12 with it. Wherefore, let him that thinketh he standeth take heed lest he fall. There hath no temptation taken you but such is common to man. Now what he's saying is that Satan cannot tempt you supernaturally. He has to tempt you by that which is common to man. He can't come with some supernatural temptation. He's got to come to you with the five physical senses, tempt you through the five physical senses. That's the only means that he has of tempting you. He is limited in his methods of temptation. It has to be something that's common to man. But you realize that the Apostle Paul said the weapons of our warfare are not carnal, but they're mighty through God. So you see, it's really an unbalanced fight because, you see, we have weapons that are not carnal. But Satan is limited to the carnal things to be able to tempt us. So it's things that are common to man. But God is faithful and will not suffer, will not allow you to be tempted, tested, or tried above that ye are able. But he will with a temptation make a way of escape. Now, notice it didn't say that God sent the temptation. Now, this is where most people miss it. They think God sent the temptation. God sent the trial or test. But you see, if you read the fourth chapter of Mark, you find out that it was Satan doing the testing, the trial, and bringing the trials and the afflictions of life, not God. See, John 10:10 is the dividing line of the Bible. And that is, the thief comes for to steal, to kill, and destroy. That's Satan. He's come to steal, kill, and destroy. But Jesus said, I am come that you might have life and have it more abundantly. Well, thank God that's the dividing line. Now, we need to get on one side or the other. See, either Jesus is the one that brought life and it more abundantly and all things that pertain to that, or either the Bible's wrong. And I don't believe the Bible's wrong, and I don't believe you believe the Bible's wrong. So this is the dividing line of the Bible. I mean, it's the balance wheel of the whole Bible. If you'll get a clear understanding of John 10:10, then it'll answer many of your questions in life and the things that you come up against. So he said, there is no temptation taken you, but such is common to man. God will, with any temptation, make a way of escape that you may be able to bear it. Now, if that be true, then why was it that some of them didn't bear it? Why was it that some of them didn't make it through it? Now, these are some

valid questions. That's the reason I'm posing this question. I want you to think about it a little bit. Because here's something that the Apostle Paul's brought up that we need to know about. God has made a way of escape. Well, now, God delivered Daniel from the lion's den. Thank God for that. But what about all the others that got eaten by the lions? I mean, they were eaten by lions. What about them? Well, now, if what the Apostle Paul says was true in the Old Covenant, then you see there was a way of escape, but they either didn't find it or they didn't take it. Now, I want you to think about that for a minute. Because, you see, there's some things here that we need to look into. God wrought great miracles here, and great things happened by Gideon and by Barak and Samson and all of these. But if God makes a way of escape, that you may be able to bear it. Now, the word bear here, when it says that you may be able to bear it, means that you may be able to remain. Now, you don't have to read very far into these scriptures right here in Hebrews, the latter part of the 11th chapter, until you find out some of those folks did not remain. It is God's will that we remain in service until we fulfill what we've done. God doesn't get glory out of us just giving our life for the cause. You know, someone said about the army and fighting wars, said you don't win a war by giving your life for your country. The way you win a war is get the other side to give their life for their country. I mean, when you're pushing up daisies, man, you're not going to be much good to the country. So we need to understand this, that God is setting some things forth here, and the Apostle Paul has made some statements that we have to look at. And we have to look at them in the light of what he said, in the light of some things that happened in the Bible. Now, let me point out something to you here. Just for instance, let's look at some of these that died by the edge of the sword, were tortured and such like. Now, let's take, for instance, Samson. This is one of the things, and if you go to the 16th chapter of the book of Judges, you find that Samson was mightily anointed of God. And as you read the story there, you find that the anointing of God would come upon him and he could do great things. Took the jawbone of a donkey and slew 1,000 men. The anointing came on him. Now, you know that was supernatural strength, wasn't it? It was supernatural. And the strength that was upon him was of God, because God had specially anointed him for some things. But you see, God's anointing and God's calling is without repentance. And when you read in those verses there, you find out all the things that Samson did, that you don't want to do everything that Samson did. But yet, even when Samson was in sin, and on one particular occasion there, he spent the night with a harlot and got up and left about midnight, and they had locked the gates to try to stop him from getting away. They were going to capture him and try to kill him. And the anointing was upon him until he tore the gates up and carried the gates and the post to the top of the hill. Now, here's a man that's walking in sin, but still that anointing was operating in his life. Now, here's the thing I want to stop and point something out to you here. Because this will help you. It'll help you in your ministry, and it'll help you as you see things through life. Just because there's miracles and the anointing of God upon people does not mean that God is in favor of everything they're doing. And the quicker you find that out, the better off you'll be. You'll find out that when God calls a person and anoints them, there may be even mighty miracles happening in their ministry. That doesn't mean that everything they do is right. That doesn't mean that they're living right. Necessarily, you see, because here's Samson, a very classic example of that, that was in sin. And yet, that anointing was still upon him because God had anointed him. And that anointing came upon him, and he tore the gates and carried the gates and the post to the top of the hill. Well, you need to understand that. Now, here's the point I'm coming to. Why was some of these people tortured? Now, one of the ones that was tortured that it's referring to here was no doubt Samson. Because you remember, they caught him, and after he had told his secret and they cut his hair, why, he lost that anointing, and they put his eyes out. They tortured him. Now, brother, that's torture when they put your eyes out. And then they took him and had him to grind at a mill in this big cathedral where they could watch him and make fun of him and all of these things. That was torture.
Now see, he's one of the others of Hebrews 11.

0: that we're talking about. He was tortured. And he had the problems and was all of this suffering because of his disobedience to God. Isn't that right? Now see, you have to look at these things. Sometimes we read that and people say, well, I just don't understand why God allowed those things to happen to those people. Well, if you read about Samson, you'll find out he disobeyed God. He got into sin and he told God's secret and it got him killed. And I'll tell you, we'll talk some more about people telling God's secrets, because Joseph told God's secret and liked to got him killed.
1: 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Now, this How to Succeed When Others Fail will give you insight into how to apply the principles of God and the principles of the kingdom in your life to change situations and circumstances. It's taken from Luke, the 6th chapter, where Jesus talks about, in verse 46, he says, "Why call ye me Lord, Lord, and do not the things which I say? Whosoever cometh to me and heareth my sayings and doeth them, I will show you who he is like. He is like a man which built a house, digged deep, laid the foundation on a rock. When the flood arose, and the stream beat vehemently upon that house, and could not shake it, for it was founded upon a rock. But he that heareth and doeth not is like a man that without foundation built his house upon the earth, against which the stream did beat vehemently, and immediately it fell, and the ruin of that house was great." Now I want you to notice, Jesus said there's three things that will cause you to be successful in life. Number one is come to Jesus. You'll never be truly successful in life unless you come to Jesus, because he is the way, the truth, and the life of mankind. Come to Jesus, hear his sayings. Now, if he had finished there, we'd had it made, because most of us have heard what Jesus said. But he said, and doeth them. So three things. You come to Jesus, you hear what he said, and just simply do it. That's offer number 7132. 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

0: 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So it's easy to make a mistake. Oh, I forgot birthday candles. Sit tight, hon, I'll be right back. We say we'd never put our kids in danger by leaving them in the car alone. Oh, wait, since when are candles not on the baking aisle? But never
1: the following
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3: 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My guest today is Jack Marino Chen. We'll talk about her book, Ensnared, Overcoming the Darkness of the New Age and Occult with the Light of God's Truth. Stay tuned for a great discussion on this edition of The Plumb Line. 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
3: 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On today's edition of The Plumb Line, I'm your host, Jay Rudolph. My guest, Jack Marino Chen. We're talking about her book, Ensnared, Overcoming the Darkness of the New Age and Occult with the Light of God's Truth. And I'm just going to read a little bit off the back cover of the book here to kind of summarize what we talked about in the first couple of segments, if you missed that. Jack was described here as a drug and alcohol addicted self-described sorceress practicing ritual magic in a Masonic temple, trapped by darkness, deception, and hopelessness. She didn't think there was a way out until Jesus rescued her. And that story, you know, is probably different from the majority of the listeners that we have, Jack. But at the same time, while the sin and the type of sin and all that, and I mentioned this earlier in the broadcast too, may be different, we all have experienced that feeling of being ensnared, because we all, as the scriptures describe, were slaves to sin before Jesus Christ, before his light shined into the darkness, which has kind of been a focus of our discussion. So, yeah, what you experienced, and I'm sure you see this as you go around and visit with people and talk to people that were, you know, also ensnared in this particular matter regarding New Age and occult, but many others who maybe were held captive by something else. We come to the understanding and realization that we may all have different problems, sin issues that we deal with, but at the core of it, we're all sinners in need of a Savior, aren't we?
5: Yes, amen.
3: Yeah, and that Savior is Jesus Christ. And my email is theplumblineradio@gmail.com. And if you need to talk more about this Savior Jesus and learn more about him, connect with me, theplumblineradio@gmail.com. So we've talked about your story, kind of how Jesus came and delivered you and brought you to faith in him and to repentance. But I'm just flipping through the book here, and I see that you break this down into a number of different issues or concerns within the realm of the occult or New Age teachings. And so let's talk about some of these. One of them is this law of attraction that you mentioned. And this is something that I've heard, you know, I've heard the phrase, but I don't know much about it. So tell us about that and, you know, what God's word has to say about the law of attraction.

0: Great questions. So I was introduced to this in high school through a book called The Secret by Rhonda Byrne. And actually, I think I was first introduced to it through the film that came out and then the book. But basically, the idea is that our thoughts create reality. And so in manipulating our own thoughts, feelings, emotions, to outpicture them into reality, we can have, do, or be whatever we want. And so it, in a sense, promises to put the magic wand in your hand, which is extremely enticing to our flesh. And the book, The Secret, even uses scripture to justify these practices and say that the formula for the law of attraction is actually taught by Jesus, is biblical, which breaks my heart. It takes ask, believe, and receive, and turns that into a framework. Mm-hmm. And so it sounds good, it sounds beautiful, and it sounds even biblically justified. But when we look at the core of the law of attraction, it actually comes from really a hermetic axiom, a hermetic having to do with alchemy, magic, astrology, those kind of things taught by amalgamation of Egyptian Thoth and the Greek Hermes, these quote-unquote gods that turn into this idea of Hermes Trismegistus, who allegedly did these writings on these topics. And so that hermetic axiom is as above, so below, or as within, so without. And so the idea is that we are a microcosm of the macrocosm, or a little world of the big world, and that we then have the power in ourselves to manifest into the outer world reality, which ultimately makes us like God. And I didn't see it that way, but when we look at scripture, we can ask ourselves, was Jesus here to make his will be done? No, he was perfectly submitting to the will of the Father. When he was in the Garden of Gethsemane, about to go to the cross and in despair, in anguish before the Father, and he prayed, not my will, but your will be done. Was he trying to manifest a better outcome? Was he thinking positive thoughts to create a positive reality? No, he humbly submitted to the will of the Father. Did he use the law of attraction to make himself rich and manifest mansions and all these things? No, you know, he said foxes have holes, but the Son of Man doesn't have anywhere to lay his head. And so when we actually look at the full counsel of God's word, we see that we are not told to try to be like God. Of course, we see that in Genesis 3, where the first lie in the garden that led to the fall of mankind, when Satan tempted them to eat from the fruit of the tree of the knowledge of good and evil, he said, did God really say you shall not eat of any tree in the garden? Basically, you will not surely die, but your eyes will be open and you will be like God, knowing good and evil. Well, it's a lie. And that same lie is being promised to us through the law of attraction. And so, again, when we look at scripture, we see that that is not how we are told to live. But it sounds so enticing to our flesh to be told these, as I call them, glittery lies.
1: Well, I want to talk about something that you bring up in that chapter. There's a little subsection called When It Seems to Work. And I want to discuss this not only in regards to the law of attraction, but any of these occultic and New Age practices and things, because there are times, you know, when you go to a psychic or something and they'll predict something that they say is going to happen and it actually comes true. And so then, you know, the person gets deeper and deeper into trouble, I guess I would say, because then they think, oh, wow, that, you know, that came true. And so how do you address that as a follower of Christ when it seems to work, as it says in this chapter?
0: Yes. Well, specifically when thinking about the law of attraction, I think of Luke 4, the temptation of Jesus Christ in the wilderness when Satan was tempting Jesus. And I think of when he says, to you, I will give all this authority and their glory, for it has been delivered to me and I give it to whom I will. This is Satan talking. If you then will worship me, it will all be yours. And so when we are promised these things, and even when we actually have things seem to come into our life, if we're rebelling against God, sinning against him, and tapping into a power, and it seems to be working, if that power is opposed to scripture, if that power is opposed to God and obedience to him in his way, then we should actually be seriously concerned about whatever quote-unquote power we're tapping into to achieve these things. If we are thinking that we're manifesting these things or getting what we want, getting the world's riches, one, what does it profit a man to gain the whole world but lose his soul? But two, there are other powers at play. We see Ephesians 6:12 that says, for we wrestle not against flesh and blood, but against the rulers, against the authorities, against the cosmic powers over this present darkness, against the spiritual forces of evil in the heavenly places. There are dark powers at work, and those are not the kind of things we want to be embracing. And I can speak from personal experience. In embracing them, it destroyed me from the inside out until I didn't want to live anymore. I had no soundness of mind. I was in a pit so deep I didn't think I could crawl out of. I had no hope. I thought I was beyond saving. That's the reality of where these seemingly glittery things lead you. But then also there are times when, you know, whether it's confirmation bias, whether it's the idea of if you're thinking about red cars a lot, you'll tend to notice them more. There are many different ways that the enemy or our own flesh, we can be lured away and enticed, but just in generally we can be deceived. And then I think it's so important to just, again, know the full counsel of God's word and have a biblical understanding of the world, because I think of the reality of these demonic forces, which are around. Of course, if a psychic is communicating with demons or having this information given by not God, because we know that God forbids divination, I'm not surprised if there is some sort of accurate thing said, because these entities around are observing and they know what's going on. Like as we see in Job, Satan is walking around the world, finding someone to bother, basically. So we shouldn't be surprised when these psychics seem to know some information. But only God knows the end from the beginning and truly is sovereign over what will come to pass.
1: Amen. Yeah. Well, and this spiritual battle is real. And, you know, just because we don't see it, it is still going on all the time.
0: One thing that I'll say that is such an encouragement, because I never want to freak people out. Yes, the reality of these spiritual forces of darkness. But I love Ephesians 1:21 that Jesus Christ is far above all rule and authority and power and dominion and every name that is named, not only in this age, but also in the one to come. And so if we are truly in Christ, there's no reason to fear those things, because Jesus Christ is over and above them all. And if we are lost and enslaved or ensnared to these things, we must turn to the one and only true Savior, Jesus Christ, who lived a perfect life that we have not lived, who is truly God and truly man, and who went to the cross and bore sinner's sin and God's wrath, the just punishment that we deserve for our sin in the place of sinners, though he is sinless. Jesus Christ, who died, who was buried, who rose on the third day, ascending to the right hand of God the Father as the one and only mediator between God and man. And we must repent, turn from our sin, and turn to Jesus Christ alone for our salvation, knowing that he is the all-powerful one, that he is over and above the darkness that we are in. And I just encourage anyone in darkness listening to not believe the lie that I once believed, that you are too far gone to be saved, that you cannot be forgiven, that it is too late for you. That is not true. The cross of Christ is sufficient. He is the glorious Savior, and he is more powerful than all the powers of darkness.
1: Amen. Well, and on that note, let's go to the break here. We'll come back. We'll talk a lot more about some other facets of this from the book Ensnared, written by my guest, Jack Marino Chen. We're discussing overcoming the darkness of the New Age and occults with the light of God's truth. So very thankful to you for tuning in to The Plumb Line. Love to have you connect and share any thoughts, questions, comments you may have. TheplumbLineRadio@gmail.com is that email again, TheplumbLineRadio@gmail.com. As we go to the break, I would also love to have you reach out to those sponsors that you hear from. You would not be able to hear this broadcast on the radio were it not for their support, as they cover the very significant cost of airtime around the country for a show like The Plumb Line. And so reach out, say thanks to them. If it's Christian-owned business, maybe you can utilize their services. If it's a ministry, well, maybe you can partner with them and support their ministry in some way. Love to have you do that.
2: Hi, I'm Marnie, and I have been a patient with Truth Family Chiropractic since 2014. 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
1: You're tuned in to The Plumb Line. I'm your host, Jay Rudolph. Jack Marino Chen is my guest. Ensnared, Overcoming the Darkness of the New Age and Occult with the Light of God's Truth is the book that we are looking at here. And there is chapter 7 that I'm reading, the title, Psychedelic Trip. And I wanted to ask you, and I presume that, you know, not everyone who's engaged with New Age and occult practices and things is on, you know, drugs and alcohol at the same time, but I would imagine probably, you know, quite a few, like yourself, like you were, are. And that only, I guess, exacerbates, amplifies the whole, you know, situation or problem, doesn't it?
2: Yes, absolutely. I think as, you know, marijuana is becoming more and more prevalent, legal. It amazes me how many dispensaries are opening up around me. And then in the New Age, really, I think it comes down to the idea that society and dogma and Christianity and whatever, it's all holding us back, and we're to be liberated and be free. And part of that comes with these drugs that the belief would be expand our mind. And so in this chapter, I'm writing about specifically LSD or acid. And that is very common in the New Age when people are doing psychedelic drugs like LSD, DMT, shrooms to have a supernatural experience, to experience God, they would even say, to awaken or ascend or open their third eye. And so that is really heartbreaking, because when we see people who are pursuing these things and partaking in these things, I mean, in my own personal experience, what I thought would be this realization of one with all, which really comes down to pantheism, the belief that the universe or all is a manifestation of God, or that God is the universe, or panentheism, which is basically that God is greater than the universe, yes, but that the universe is also contained within God. So very similar ideas, but basically this oneness experience that I am one with God and with everything else. And people have an experience where time and space is, you know, altered and all these things, and it seems profound. But in my experience, when I experienced that, rather than feeling peace, there was a profound emptiness. Because when you boil all that down, if all is God, then there really is no God. And it kind of all just crumbles upon itself and leaves you with nothingness. But yes, these things are very common in the New Age, because the idea is that it will expand your mind and open you up to higher consciousness, and even maybe a back door to God, where I don't need to submit to God, I don't need to turn from sin, but I can reach God my own way through these drugs that will blast me off into this higher experience.
1: I'm thinking, as you're sharing this here, you referenced Genesis 3 earlier in the broadcast, and I think that's the human condition problem there, is that lie that Satan implanted, that God was withholding, you know, something from Adam and Eve, convinced them that they didn't want to just have fellowship with their creator, but they wanted to be, you know, be God themselves. And is that kind of at the core and root of this a lot of times for, you know, for yourself and for a lot of people that get involved with occultic practices, is this desire to, for power and to be God themselves?
2: Yes. And not to spoil the book, but basically the thesis or the point of the book was showing that my heart was really to show, you know, take away the initiations and the, you have to be in this for this long and whatever, just show it for what it is, expose it for what it is at its core. It's about embracing darkness and light, good and evil. Because the lie in the occult is you can be like God, and the deeper you go, you are God. But that duality, what we see as good and bad, is an illusion. That God is unity. And so in order to become like God, you must embrace the knowledge of good and evil and balance those powers to be like God. And really, that lie biblically crumbles when we see that the Bible says that God is light and in him is no darkness at all. But the lie in the occult is that darkness is a necessary part of God. And so we must learn to embrace the forbidden, embrace the unknown, shine light on it, embrace that power to become like God. And so even in the psychedelic world, the belief is drugs are kind of forbidden. We're not supposed to do that. But if we embrace it, then we'll gain this higher power. And then the deeper I would go into the New Age and the occult, the more pronounced that teaching came, whether it was in Tantra and sexual deviancy uniting these different powers, whether it was in the deepest in the occult where Luciferian beliefs that maybe Lucifer was a good guy and now we're embracing darkness. The core of it is that in order to be like God, you embrace the forbidden and you balance that power. And really, we see it a lot in our culture where, you know, now any way is the right way, but Christians are closed-minded. And so you don't want to be held back by dogma. You need to just be free and embrace the taboo and discover yourself and gain autonomy. And that's so dangerous because the heart of that is, as Aleister Crowley said, do as thou wilt shall be the whole of the law. This self-autonomy that raises itself up in pride against God to do our own will, to do our own way, rather than, of course, repenting of our sin and putting our faith in Christ for our salvation and his perfect example of perfect submission to the Father. And obedience is the best place we could be because God created us, he sustains us, and he knows what is best for us. And so his way is actually the best way for us. And I certainly learned firsthand that what I thought was freedom was enslavement apart from Christ.
1: Yeah, exactly. Well, the scripture is pretty abundantly clear that, yes, we are to desire and seek to be like Christ in character and in our actions and all that. It doesn't mean we are to be God. And we need to take ourselves off the throne if we are going to have Jesus as our Savior, not, you know, try to get ourselves on that throne. And so thank you for sharing this. Well, let's take a look at another facet here in the few minutes that we have left. And there are just so many different ones. I think we're going to have to do another couple shows together because there are just so many different aspects of this to talk about. But you spend quite a bit on the psychic powers. And we talked a little bit about how sometimes, you know, those psychics may get it right and why that could be. And we went into that a bit. But, you know, this seems to kind of be one of the main things that I see people dabbling in, whether it's, you know, the tarot cards or going to visit a psychic or, you know, whatever. That seems to be most common maybe in American society.
2: Yeah, I believe it's 3 in 10 Americans say that they engage in occult practices like tarot and visiting psychics and astrology and these things. And again, it just breaks my heart because rather than turning to the Lord who again made us and is perfectly good, has given us every good thing we've ever received, we go against him saying, you know, I know you said we shouldn't practice divination and these things, but, you know, I think I'm going to do it my way. And that's absolutely heartbreaking. But another thing that I'm seeing is the more that divination is promoted in our culture, in kids' movies, in media, pretty much wherever you look, it doesn't seem as scary. Whereas, you know, putting on a black robe and practicing ritual magic in a Masonic temple, people would say, oh, of course that's bad. I wouldn't do that. But nowadays, psychics, they aren't just that creepy hut at the end of the street, you know, dark and abandoned house with a psychic light on. They're pretty much everywhere and it's very accessible. And there are places, I used to live in LA, and there are places that look like the most normal, trendy, modern places on earth that offer tarot card readings and psychic readings. And it's so accessible now that that bridge between doing it is so short that it doesn't seem like a big deal anymore. We're almost, in a sense, becoming desensitized to it, I think, kind of similar to, I remember the years of Yahoo, when reading your horoscope, it was just the thing to do every day. That's just what I did. And so from there, I was introduced to astrology, and then getting an astrology reading did not seem like a big deal. And then getting to do my own natal charts didn't seem like divination. It just seemed like the most normal thing in the world. And so I see with witch talk on TikTok and with social media, as well as kids' movies and media in general, the line that once separated the seeming scariness of stepping over the line into occultism, that line has really been almost erased, at least very much blurred, to where it just does not seem like a big deal anymore to step into these things.
1: Yeah, exactly. And as you said, and this happens with majority of sins, I guess, is it starts fairly innocently, starts with something minor, if you could call it that, I guess, and then progresses deeper and deeper in. And, yeah. And then the wages of that sin, of course, becomes death, as the scriptures say. There's another verse in Romans 13 that you quote that I want to just share as well. It says, put on the Lord Jesus Christ and make no provision for the flesh to gratify its desires. If we truly do that, truly live in that manner, living by the Spirit is basically what that means or what that is. If we do that, we avoid the pitfalls like these occultic practices and things that we get so easily drawn into. And so that might be a good way for you to kind of summarize us. We've got only about a minute or so left. So can you just kind of wrap up our discussion here and leave the listener with what you want them to take home with them?
2: Yes. You know, this world promises so many false awakenings, false enlightenment, but read the Bible. Study who Jesus Christ is

0: fix your eyes on Christ. Get to know the gospel of Christ, what Jesus Christ has done on behalf of sinners like you and me. And really fix your eyes on that, because as Colossians 2:3 says, that Jesus Christ, in him are hidden all the treasures of wisdom and knowledge. And so I just encourage anyone listening, don't be distracted by darkness disguised as light, but fix your eyes on Christ, get to know him, and do not believe the lies in this world that there is higher knowledge out there. There is no higher knowledge than the gospel of Jesus Christ and what he has done and what his atoning sacrifice has accomplished for us.
1: Yeah. Amen. Well, thank you so much, Jack. It's been a great visit, and I do hope to have you back on again in the future.
0: Thank you.
1: Jack Marino Chan again. The book is Ensnared, Overcoming the Darkness of the New Age and Occult with the Light of God's Truth. And even now, as we wrap up, I'm realizing there are several things that I wanted to bring up out of there yet. And so that means two things. One, hopefully I'll have Jack back on again on the Plumb Line, but also love to have you pick up a copy of this great book. It's out recently from Harvest Apologetics, Harvest House Publishers, and so you can find it, I'm sure, anywhere that you look for good Christian books. And I'd love to have you join me for the next edition of The Plumb Line as well. In the meantime, you can go to theplumblineradio.com and find out more about this show. 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
14: Remember in Acts chapter 1, when Jesus was getting ready to ascend into heaven, his disciples said, "Lord, are you at this time going to restore the kingdom to Israel?" 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
15: Welcome to Pathway to Victory with author and pastor Dr. Robert Jeffress. Ever since the fall of man, Satan has enjoyed a measure of power and dominion over the earth. But the Bible teaches that during the last days, Satan will be vanquished and Christ will return to establish his kingdom. Today on Pathway to Victory, Dr. Robert Jeffress describes that triumphant moment when Jesus comes to reclaim the earth. But first, let's take a moment to hear some important ministry updates.
13: Thanks, David, and welcome again to Pathway to Victory. There's a pop quiz coming up, so get ready. But first, I'm eager to remind you about the upcoming Pathway to Victory Journeys of Paul Mediterranean Cruise. The dates are May 14th through 23rd, 2027. On this exquisite vacation, we'll visit ancient sites like Ephesus, explore stunning islands like Santorini, and spend 10 days growing in God's Word together. I can't think of a better way to deepen your faith, refresh your soul, and build friendships that will last a lifetime than to make this journey together. 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The clock is ticking because we are just days away from concluding our study in the book of Revelation. And I'm pleased to remind you that I've written a comprehensive commentary that's a bestseller. It's titled Final Conquest. We're living in a season that's inundated with bad news. But Revelation is all about good news. It tells the story of our coming King and His kingdom. And I want you to have a copy of my commentary on Revelation called Final Conquest. For anyone who loves Bible prophecy, this commentary belongs in your personal collection. I'll be sure to send a copy to your home when you include a generous gift to support the ministry of Pathway to Victory. More details later in today's program. Right now, let's open our Bibles to Revelation chapter 20. I titled today's message, The Coming Kingdom.
14: I thought today we would start off with a pop quiz. This is a pop quiz about Bible prophecy. Question number one. The kingdom of God is a spiritual kingdom, B, a physical kingdom, C, all of the above, or D, none of the above. Question number two, God's promise to Israel of a land that would be theirs forever was A, conditional, B, unconditional, C, transferred in a spiritual sense to the church. Question number three, Satan's power over the earth was A, defeated at the cross, B, defeated at the resurrection, C, continues to

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2: When Jesus saw that the man had answered wisely, Jesus said to him, "You are not far from the kingdom of God." Now, I think when the teacher of the law, who was having such a warm conversation with Jesus, heard him say this, he must have stepped back. Not far? What do you mean, not far?
3: Welcome to Open the Bible with Pastor Colin Smith. Today, Colin, we continue a message we began last time. Jesus has the answer to all his people's questions. And I'm just trying to imagine the look on this religious leader's face when Jesus says, "Hey, you know, you may be a religious leader, but you're not far from the kingdom of God."
4: Yeah, and this is a guy who's been asking Jesus questions, so he assumes that he's the one that has the answers, and he's testing to see if Jesus really is meeting his mark, as it were. And
3: yeah.
4: And then Jesus has this extraordinary phrase. I find this so moving, Steve. Not far from the kingdom of God. So Jesus is saying this man is very near, but he's not in. He's in the religious world. He has a belief in God. He studies something of the scripture. He knows something about them, enough to ask a good question. But he's not in the kingdom of God. He doesn't belong to Christ. He's not one of God's people. And of course, that raises the whole question. What does it mean for me to be not just a religious guy, a religious lady, but to actually be one of Christ's people? That's what we're getting at today.
3: That's exactly what we're diving into. If you can't join us, we're in the book of Mark, looking at the end of chapter 11, beginning of chapter 12, as we continue the message. Jesus has the answer to all his people's questions. Here's Pastor Colin.
2: So we've gained four insights for evangelism. Don't be intimidated, take the initiative. Don't be distracted, stay focused. Don't be ashamed, be confident. And don't get confused, keep it clear as you share the gospel. And we've also seen really four faces of our fallen condition. God has absolute authority, but we are rebels who resist his rule. He lays absolute claim to our lives, but we are hypocrites who avoid his command. He has revealed his power, but we are cynics who distrust his word. And he has called us to love, but we are strangers who are outside of his kingdom. And you can see here that there is a huge chasm between Jesus and the questioners at every one of these four points. There is no meeting of minds whatsoever. The conflict is obvious, and the cross is inevitable. The world is rejecting Jesus, and Jesus is rejecting the world. And the crowds of people in the temple who are listening to these questions and answers are going to have to choose and to take sides. Because the position of the questioners who are opposed to Jesus and the position of Jesus who is answering them so clearly, they are irreconcilably different. You have to choose between Jesus and the world, because it's still the same today. And so the question that really flows out of our observing these questions and learning from them is, what then is it going to mean for us to take our stand with Jesus? What is it going to mean for us to be true Christians? What does that actually look like? In a situation where the world is rejecting Jesus and Jesus is rejecting the world. And from these four answers that Jesus gives, I want simply to draw four marks of genuine conversion. What it really looks like when a person is turning to take their stand with Jesus Christ. What that looks like first is that to be a true Christian means you end your rebellion against God. Becoming a Christian means that you recognize his authority over the world, over your life, past, present, and future. Do you know, I'm sure all of us in the congregation this morning have questions we'd like to ask God. And one day, God will answer every one of your questions. There'll be no more tears in your eyes, and there'll be no more doubts.

0: in your mind. But becoming a Christian involves you saying something like this: whatever the questions that I have unresolved and whatever the difficulties and struggles I'm facing right now, I will not allow my life to be one long argument with God. Because I do not want on the last day to be standing among the rebels and the hypocrites and the cynics. I want on the last day to be standing in the presence of God among the worshipers. And that, therefore, is the choice that I am making now, whatever my unanswered questions. Don't spend your life fighting God with your long list of questions and complaints. End your rebellion against God. Give up the fight. Submit to His rule and His authority in your life. That is the first part of what it means to stand with Jesus Christ, and it's life-transforming and liberating when you take that step. Here's the second. You offer yourself to God unconditionally. Verse 17 of chapter 12. Give to Caesar what is Caesar's, and give to God what is God's. That raises the obvious question, well, what is God's? Now remember, Jesus had asked his questioners to give him a coin. And he said, whose image is on this coin? And remember, it was the image of Caesar, because they were using Roman currency. And he said, give to Caesar's what is Caesar's, and to God what is God's. The coin bears Caesar's image. You bear God's image. You were created in the image of God. And when Jesus says, give to God what is God's, he is reminding us that God lays claim to the totality of our lives, because we are made, stamped, created in his image. We're God's. Now, sometimes Christians try and define what we should give to God. And it sort of fits our culture, you know, give me the checklist, give me the bullet points, tell me what I have to do. What do I owe to God? What should I give to God? So you will get all kinds of answers to that question, and many of them very good and helpful. Depending on who you ask, you may get answers like this. Read the Bible and pray for 20 minutes each day. Give 10% of your income. Be in a small group, get involved in a ministry or whatever it is. Now, being specific can be helpful. But the problem with reducing what we give to God to a formula is that you lose sight of the fact that God lays claim to the totality of your life, which is the point that Jesus is making here. Life, talent, time, money, all things come from Him. All things belong to Him. All things are for Him, and we are the stewards. And when Jesus says, give to Caesar what is Caesar's and give to God what is God's, what He's calling us to is an unconditional self-giving of all that we are and all that we have into the hands of God to live under His sovereign rule and take it from there. That's what it means to take your stand with Jesus Christ. You end your rebellion against God, and you offer yourself to God unconditionally. You give to God what is God's, as a person made in His image.
1: 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And today, we're looking at four marks of genuine conversion. We've looked at two, but we're going to come back and look at numbers 3 and 4 in just a few moments, so I hope you'll stay with us. This message is originally part of a series called The Gospel According to Jesus, but it's been one of the most listened to messages of this past year. We went back and we took a look at what have been the most streamed, downloaded, and requested messages, and we've taken the top 10 and bundled them together in a series called Listener Favorites 2026. 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

0: 573-6365, or you'll find ordering information at our website. Just come to openthebible.org. Let's get back to the message. Here is Pastor Colin.
1: And then here's the third thing. I take it from the third question. What does it mean to become a true Christian, take your stand with Jesus Christ? Well, it means trusting God's sovereign power in all things. Remember, Jesus said to the cynic, "You don't know the scriptures or the power of God." When someone becomes a Christian, it involves this great change. You do know the scriptures. You believe them. You hang your life on what they teach. And in becoming a Christian, by definition, you are discovering and knowing and believing in and trusting the power of God. By the way, if you come to the Bible with a materialistic or naturalistic worldview, it will not make any sense to you at all. If you want to understand the Bible, you have to read it in the light of God's sovereign power. I think that's part of what Jesus teaches us here. Then it will make sense to you. The birth of Christ, the miracles, the resurrection, the gift of the Holy Spirit, the new birth, which is not a humanly engineered change, but rather the power of God, the life of God coming into the soul of a man or a woman, the new heaven and the new earth, it all is predicated on God's power. Becoming a Christian involves discovering the truth of the Bible and discovering the power of God. And this is one of the great blessings of becoming a Christian, that you know that this God of sovereign power is for you, with you, and even by His Spirit at work within you. So when you come to know the power of God, you can look back even on your past before you were a Christian, and you can say, you know, I see that differently now because God's hand was on me even then, planning good things for my eternal future. And you can look at your life now and you will see it quite differently because you know that this God is with you even though you cannot see Him. And you can look forward with confidence because your future life is in His hand, and if it's in the hand of the God of sovereign power, then you are absolutely secure. This is the God, Jesus said, who sustained Abraham and Isaac and Jacob through everything they faced in their lives, and He is sustaining them still. He is the God of Abraham, Isaac, and Jacob, present tense, still. So as a Christian is a person then who is learning to trust God's sovereign power in all things, and it is in this way that a Christian faces every circumstance of life. Then here's the fourth mark of genuine conversion. Loving God and the people He has placed around you. Now notice there are two commands here when Jesus says in verse 30 and 31 that we are to love God with all our heart, soul, mind, and strength, and we are to love our neighbor as ourselves. Two commands. And it is important to realize both the consistency or the continuity between them and also the contrast between them. How are we to love God? Well, we are to love God with our heart and soul. That means it involves our affections, our emotion. We love Him. And we are to love Him with our mind. That means we care about His truth passionately. David says time and again in the Psalms, "Oh, how I love your law." And he didn't even have the New Testament. He's just talking about the Old Testament. But he says, I love the truth of God. I'm jealous for the truth of God, that it be proclaimed and that it be believed, that it be preserved and that it be passed on to others. As you evaluate and develop your own thinking, you will be drawn to thoughts and ideas and approaches that exalt God, and you'll be turning away from thoughts and ideas and approaches that diminish God. You'll turn away from things that make man more and God less. You'll turn towards things that make God more and man less. You love Him with all your mind, your whole worldview, your whole thinking. And then you love God with all your strength, which means that we deploy our strength to engage in the work that God is doing in the world. And it's not so much a matter of saying, God, will you come and bless our work? It is us saying, Lord, we want to make ourselves available for your work. And this is part of how we love God. It's a good question to ask, how is your

0: strength, that is all your strength, your gift strength, your time strength, your financial strength, every strength of your life, how is your strength being utilized for the advance of the gospel, the work of Jesus Christ today? Because that is part of how you love him, by the deploying of your strength in his work. That's a wonderful question for us, a great challenge that we face as a church together. How can the total strength of this body be most effectively deployed for the advance of the gospel? Because that is how we show that we love him. To place at his disposal and to deploy for his gospel all that he has trusted to us, that is how we show that we love him. So, how do you love God? With all your heart, with all your soul, with all your mind, and with all your strength. Now, here's the second command. You're to love your neighbor. Now, I want you to notice the continuity. Love God, love your neighbor. The same dynamic. I want you to notice the contrast. Love God with all your heart, soul, mind, and strength. Love your neighbor, how? As yourself. So both continuity and a contrast here, and they're both important. We are to love God above ourselves and above all others. We are to love God unconditionally, with every fiber of our being, with every power at our disposal, with no limitations, mind, heart, soul, strength. You cannot love God too much. But then Jesus says we are to love our neighbor as ourselves. Let me ask you this question. Is it possible to love yourself too much? Yes, it is. We've all said about someone, you know, she loves herself way too much, you know. He thinks way too much of himself. It's possible to love yourself too much. Here's another question. Can you love yourself too little? Yes, you can love yourself too little. We've probably all said of someone who's not caring for themselves, you know, just not eating or not sleeping or just working themselves to death, it seems. We say, you know, he's really not looking after himself, you know, as he should. And we're concerned out of love for that person. And the truth is that even among the congregation here, some of us need to care for ourselves more, and some of us need to care for ourselves less. And knowing the difference is a matter of wisdom. And this is an area, frankly, where we can help one another. If a person who loves you and cares for you says, now you need to take better care of yourself, you listen to them. Maybe a word from the Lord to you. And if a person who really cares for you says, you know, you're really thinking about yourself too much here, then you listen to them. It may indeed be a word from the Lord to you. So let's help one another gain wisdom over this matter, because this is not easy. We can err in either direction, and self-love needs to be regulated. It can be too much or it can be too little, and it's easy for us to think of examples of both. Now Jesus says, love your neighbor in the same way. This also is in need of regulation. Because if you love your neighbor too much, and that is possible, you might make an idol of that person. That's what would happen. Or you might make yourself a slave to that person. You might become a sort of doormat, as if that person were God in your life, and that is idolatry. And that is displeasing to God, and it is not what Christ calls us to hear. On the other hand, if you love your neighbor too little, you might become insensitive to a person God has placed next to you, not caring about them as you ought, not looking out for them as you should. So, in this matter of our relationships with other people that God has placed around us, which of course is the meaning of the word neighbor here, we need great wisdom. You love God with all your heart, all your mind, all your soul, and all your strength, and you love your neighbor as yourself. Let me quote you Bishop Ryle here, who makes this point, I think, very, very helpfully. He says, the marvelous wisdom of this distinction is clear and plain. We may easily err in our affections towards others, either by thinking too little or too much of them. We therefore need the rule to love them as ourselves, neither more nor less. But we cannot err in our affection towards God when it comes to excess. He is worthy of all that we can give. Therefore, we are to love him with all our heart. See, these words of Jesus are not sentiment. They're his command, and they're absolutely practical. And there is a continuity, and there is a contrast. You're to love God with all your heart and your soul and your mind and your strength. You're to love your neighbor as you love yourself. So what are the marks then of genuine conversion? What does it mean to become a real Christian? It means that you end your rebellion against God, that you offer yourself to God unconditionally, that you trust in God's sovereign power, and by the Holy Spirit within you, you begin to love God and the people that he has placed around you. And here is the marvelous miracle of God's grace that is involved in becoming a new creation in Jesus Christ. It's not just a human redirection of life. It is a new creation by his divine power. To become a Christian involves God in his incredible grace taking rebels and making us friends who live gladly and joyfully under his rule in our lives. To take hypocrites and to make of us disciples who are wholly devoted to him. To take cynics and to make of us people who know God's power and believe in his word. And then to take us outsiders, strangers, and to bring us into his kingdom of love. That's what real conversion looks like. That is what it means to be taking your stand with Jesus Christ. And it is his incredible grace that makes that possible.
1: 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Our message is called Jesus Has the Answer to All His People's Questions. 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And as you give a gift to Open the Bible this month, we want to say thank you by sending you a copy of a book written by Brad Weatherall called Save to Sin No More. And Cullen, who is Brad Weatherall and why should we read this book?
2: Well, you know, I've often said that we should choose books not by the title, but by the author. And the reason for that, of course, is that when you read a book, you're actually reading a person. You're reading what has come out of that person. So who has written a book is really very, very important. And I'm just so glad to have the opportunity to introduce Brad Weatherall. His name may not be widely known. He is my successor as the senior pastor of the Orchard Evangelical Free Church. I've served that church for 30 years. I've worked with Brad for more than 15. I stepped down from being the senior pastor just over a year ago to focus full-time on the ministry of Open the Bible. And so Brad is someone that I feel very, very close to and very, very confident in. He has a deep, authentic walk with the Lord. That's always the first thing you want to know about someone who you're going to read. He has a wonderful gift of preaching and a wonderful gift of writing. This is his first book, and he's chosen to write on a subject that he studied very deeply, and it's this wonderful truth of union with Christ. I think this, Steve, may be the most important and least understood doctrine in all of the Bible. People often kind of look a bit quizzical. Union with Christ, what's that? Well, folks are going to love this compelling and clear introduction to what I think is one of the most encouraging truths in all of the Christian life.
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10: As we go through life, we will at times become involved in some kind of conflict or injury. In those moments, we intuitively become reactive. However, become a winner. Adopt the approach taught by Jesus. He taught, never repay an injury with an injury. It is written, vengeance is mine, says the Lord. I will repay. If your enemy is hungry, feed him. If he is thirsty, give him something to drink. Be not overcome with evil, but overcome evil with good. Trust in God's power. Sometimes it takes time to get to that point, but that's where prayer comes in, spiritual strength. But that's where peace is found. Take a deep breath, whisper a prayer, and breathe in that spiritual strength. And that is today's thought of the day.
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